0: the weather patterns of the earth. The thing is, God was wise enough to keep all that out of the reach of man because he knew what man would do. But God has given us the right and privilege to obey the laws that deal with us specifically. We call that the moral code, the Ten Commandments being the foundation of that. Any good government is based on that because that is the basic for all the rest of it. And right at the top of all of that, and you know where I'm going, is what we call the great or the greatest commandment. The one on which all the others hang. Jesus himself said this. All of it hinges right there together. So as we read this, Matthew 22, verse 36. Well, let's do 35. We get the question first. Then one of them, which was a lawyer, asked him a question, tempting him and saying, Master, which is the great commandment in the law? Jesus said unto him, Thou shalt love the Lord thy God with all thy heart, with all thy soul, and with all thy mind. This is the first and great commandment, and the second is like unto it. Thou shalt love thy neighbor as thyself. On these two commandments hang all the law and the prophets. In your bulletin, I gave you a similar statement from Mark chapter 12. The first of all the commandments is this, and that one's based pretty much right out of Deuteronomy, where it's quoted there. And then in Luke 10, and I want to put this one in there for sure, because a certain lawyer came to him and asked him the question, what he would need to do to inherit eternal life. How shall I, or what shall I do to inherit eternal life? And Jesus said, what's written in the law? Well, he knew, again, from Deuteronomy. And he said, well, it is that thou shalt love the Lord thy God with all thy heart, all thy soul, all thy strength, all thy mind, and thy neighbor as thyself. This young man knew what the law was. He knew exactly what it said. And of course, when we look at what we do as Christians, this is what God has asked. Quite simple. In fact, this is what God has commanded man for 6,000 years of human existence, that we love God supremely, and out of that love, we will obey him. Jesus said this to his disciples, if you love me, you will obey me. Quite a simple statement, and yet so profound, because so many claim their love. They like to talk a lot about their love, and yet there's no obedience, and there's no service, there's no worship, and yet they talk about they believe in and love God. And of course, as we look at this, it not only deals with our daily life, it also deals with our eternal inheritance of eternal life. The greatest commandment is not that we fear God, not that we worship God, not that we stand in awe of God, or that even that we serve God. Because I can serve God and not even love him, not even like him. I can do it because that's what you're supposed to do to get whatever benefits. I can even honor God by making great statements about him. But God realizes that's nothing but hypocrisy for a person to honor God when they have no care for him or don't really like him. So God says, what I want is your heart. And in Proverbs, that's what the wise man said, son, give me your heart, because if I have your heart, I'll have all of you. And a lot of people, you might get their allegiance, their loyalty. You might get them to even follow what you're teaching or saying, but you don't really have their heart. It's somewhere else. And the Lord taught, as he was teaching the people, that where a man's treasure is, that's where his heart really will be. He might be doing something else, but wherever his treasure is, that's where his mind, that's where his heart really is. So as we look at this, the Lord said, what I want you to do, the commandment of all commandments is that you love God supremely, that you love him with all of your being. So as we look at this and we are seeking the assurance of salvation, and as we'll see as we get over in the message, my assurance comes from the fact that I know about my love that's in my heart, that the Holy Spirit has put there my true love for God. And as Randy said in his devotional this morning, the longer I serve him, the sweeter it gets. Why? Because of the love relationship I have with him. It's not a burden to spend time with the Lord. It's not something I have to beat myself to do. It's what I enjoy doing. It's not a burden to sit and chat with my wife because I love my wife. I enjoy spending time with her. Why? Because I love her. The same is true with our love relationship with the Lord. But the commandment is, and when we talk about laws, again, when there is a law, there is a penalty for breaking the law. That means there's a justice system that's set up. And everything in God's creation runs on laws, and it runs on the fact there's penalties for breaking it, and there's blessings for observing it. So when I look at the law of loving God supremely, I realize there's a blessing if I choose to do it, and then there's the penalty if I choose not to do it. Agape love is the word that's used here for loving God. It's not phileo. And when we look at the definitions throughout Scripture, you have the two, phileo or agape. Phileo is building a bond between yourself and another by getting to know them, by developing a friendship, and by having things in common. And it is the type of love that can be built and made strong, or it can be torn down and die. And you hear people a lot of times saying, well, I used to love them, but I don't anymore. But agape love is something that's put into you. It becomes who you are, your state of being, just like agape love is who God is. But the Spirit sheds it abroad in our heart, Romans says, and then I am able to express it out of me. That's what he commanded us to love God, agape love. I am to love God with this love, which I don't have myself originally. It has to be put there by the Holy Spirit, but that's how I'm to love God. We go back to the beginning. We find that God has always asked man to love him, and out of that love, to serve him. When we look at Adam in the garden, we call it the probation statement, but really it was the test of love. Adam, I've made you, I've put you here, I've made you the dominant one over all of creation. You're to subdue it, you're to be dominant, and you're to use it for your benefit. But Adam, I want to know that you love me and that you willingly, that you exercise your will and submit yourself to my will. Showing that, you simply don't eat the fruit of that tree and you show me that you have surrendered to me, and it shows your love for me because you obey me. You see, if you love me, you'll obey me, Adam. And we see that at the beginning, that's exactly what was happening. Boy, Adam and God walked in the garden. They enjoyed the cool of the day and their fellowship together. But then Adam decided he was going to do what he wanted to do, and that meant he was going to disobey one of God's laws, that he not eat of that tree. As we move up to Deuteronomy 6, God set this down in writing for man. He put it in our hearts, first of all, but he put it in writing as well. And we find Moses on the mount at Sinai, and God actually writing these basic commandments down on tablets of stone. But even there, he tells us that the great commandment is, and he shows us the one that's above all others. And as he says there in Matthew, you can hang all the law and the prophets on this, because if a man will love God supremely, his neighbors himself, he will fulfill all the law. But he says there, hear, O Israel, the Lord our God is one Lord, and thou shalt love the Lord thy God with all thine heart, with all thy soul, and with all thy might. Down in verse 10, and now Israel, what doth the Lord thy God require of thee, but to fear the Lord thy God, to walk in all his ways, to love him, to serve the Lord thy God with all thy heart and with all thy soul? If you can accomplish that, Israel, you will fulfill the rest of it. You don't have to worry so much about all the rest, because you'll be doing that if you really love God with all of your being. Now, again, when we look at the word love, it is agape. It is the godlike love, and as we've studied this from time to time, we know that agape love is unconditional, it is unmerited, it is unchanging, it is infinite, and it's eternal. That's why we realize it's not something we manufacture or something we can produce. It's something that God puts in us and enables us to express out of us. But that's how I'm to love God with all of my being. I love God no matter what happens in my life. And isn't it amazing that in many marriage relationships, they love one another as long as the other one loves me? I've actually had young people say to me, well, that they love me, so I love them back. Now, is that really what love is? I'll love you if you love me. Agape love, there's no conditions. I choose to love you because I can, because the Spirit has generated love within my heart, and I choose to express that toward you because I want to, and because I can, because I have that ability. That's exactly what God did when he sent his son to the world. He chose to love the world even when it was wicked and just steeped in corruption, in wickedness. God said, I choose to love you and I choose to pay your sin penalty. Therefore, I'm going to come down there, live as a man, die on a cross and pay your sin debt. I choose to do that. No conditions. You can't earn it. You can't merit it. And now God says, if you want to make sure you're keeping the law, if you want to make sure that you're going to get eternal life, you got to have this agape love, and then you choose to express it toward God. It is first a state of being. It's what I am within. I have the capacity to love. You don't have to do anything for me to choose to love you, because I have the ability to choose to love you. Now, to say that I love you when I don't even know you is ridiculous. It's like saying I know some Chinese fella whom I don't even know his name or where he's at in China. That's just words. It don't mean anything. But I choose to love you when I find out who you are and I see you and I understand some things about you. Then I choose to express my love toward you. Now again, he says that this is the foundation for all the other. On this law hangs all of the prophets and all of the law that's been given. The law and the prophets literally hang on this. So if we go to Exodus 20 and we look at those first four that deal with God, he says, you'll not have any other gods before me. You'll not make any graven image and call that God. You will never take the name of God in vain, and you will remember God's day and keep it holy. Then he turns to the neighborly part, the last six. You'll honor your father and mother. You will not murder or kill others. You will not commit adultery. You will not steal. You will not bear false witness. And you will not covet. That kind of covers all the bases. But he says, if you will love God supremely with all of your being and your neighbors yourself, you will fulfill all of these without a problem. Because if you really love, that means you're seeking what's best for the other. Would you ever hurt someone that you're seeking what's best for them? Absolutely not. Would you ever swear using God's name if you're trying to express and to seek what's best to honor God? Never. You see, it governs what you do because it's who you are. So as I look at this, he says, you're to agape love the Lord thy God. Now again, we have to know who it is. There was a time when I first started preaching, you know, I could assume this part and just go on, that people understood who I was talking about when I said God. But you can no longer do that, no matter who you're talking to, because unless you know them well, because a lot of people today have a totally different concept of God than what the Bible teaches. And as I've said here and in some of the lessons I'm teaching for the past few weeks, I hope I can just keep on doing this and keep it in my mind fresh. When I'm talking about God, I'm talking about the God of the Bible, not the God of the emerging church, not the God of the Roman Catholic Church, not the God of the Muslims, not the God of the Mormons or the Jehovah's Witness, the God of the Bible. Those others are different gods. And I had a fellow want to argue about this the other day, and I said, well, I'm not going to argue about it. But believe me, if you'll do some study, you'll find out that the gods of these different religions is not the God of the Bible. The God that's represented in the Bible is a unique God that doesn't fit any of these other things. And we need to understand it, because that's the God I'm supposed to love supremely. And how can I really love him? You know, you listen to young ladies sometimes. And I'm not just picking on them, because young men are probably worse than young ladies. And not long ago, I heard a young lady talking about there's some new little fella that's singing now. And his last name's Bieber or Berber or something or other. Justin. Okay. You know what she loved about him? His hair. She don't know nothing about that kid. I don't either. I don't even know his name, really, but she loved his hair, and she's in love with him. She wished her mama would take her to see him because she loves him. And I was just listening, eavesdropping a conversation that I heard going on. And I thought, you know, there's adults that way too. They love somebody because they like, you know, I know a lot of women that loved Elvis. They'd never really seen him in person, but they loved him because he could sing and his hair, you know, kind of hung down the way men used to do their hair. Now, we laugh and it is funny, but isn't it sad that a lot of times people know a little more about God than, you know, well, it sounds good. And I've read some things that, you know, he's this type of person. There are people actually will worship this morning, and the God they're worshiping that they have in their imagination doesn't even come close to the God that the Bible represents. And that means their worship is in vain. They're worshiping an idol God. But God says, you're to love me supremely. What is it that I'm loving about him? That he's going to give me a paycheck this week? That he's going to protect me this week from any wrong, or he's going to bless me so that my life is full of wealth and health? Well, if that's what you're really dependent on, you're going to get disappointed down the road somewhere, because if you live long enough, your health's going to go. And if you live long enough, the nursing home's going to get your wealth. So you're going to be in trouble with that God, aren't you? Because he's not going to let you keep it, probably. But you see, it has nothing to do with that, because it's not about that at all. We're talking about a person. And we're talking about someone that is real. And we look at his attributes and realize who he is. And again, what we have to see is that he is there. It's not like some fellow I heard a few years ago talking about, well, now when you pray, since God's not really there, you have to put a chair and pretend he's there. And I wanted to reach in the TV there and get him by the throat and say, fellow, you need to quit preaching. Because the God I know is there, and I don't need to pretend he's there. He lives in my heart as the Holy Spirit, and he's everywhere present. He's an omniscient, omnipresent, and omnipotent God. I don't have to pretend. As we were talking in Sunday school, he's the sovereign. He runs everything. He runs the weather. He runs the governments. He oversees what's going on. And things do not change outside of his will. Now, that don't mean that he done certain things, but he had to allow it or it didn't happen. When someone rises to power, God allowed it, or he actually brought it to be. No accidents, no chances. God is in sovereign control. And you see, when I understand that, it sure gives me peace about what's going on, because God's bringing human history to where he wants it to be so he can finish it up. He does exist, and there are so many things. Article in paper yesterday or today, one, some pastor, and I don't even know who it was, but was talking about the fact that we need to quit trying to be apologetic for God and to reason this thing and have logic, because there is no logic in Christianity. And I thought, you know what? You're a blooming idiot. Don't tell my wife I said that. She just fussed at me the other day because she heard that in some message I preached. She said, quit saying that word. I said, well, how do you describe them when that's what they are? But God and the existence of God is reasonable. When you look at the creation and you study the universe, there has to be a supreme mind. There has to be a supreme power. It's easy to understand that that's God. And within your own heart, back when you were two or three, and you didn't even understand a lot then, but you were already thinking about what was right and what was wrong. And you knew there were some things you didn't do because that was wrong. You didn't know why yet. You just had that intuition. And that's what God says in Romans when he talks about the fact that the Gentiles have the law written on their heart. The very intuition or the innate stamp of God upon a heart about things that are right and wrong, about the morals. The very existence of that lets me know there's a supreme being. And I look at the history of man. And while a lot of people talk about chance or this guy did certain thing and that caused it to go this way, if you step back from it and look at it, you can see the sovereign hand of God all the way back in Egypt, in Babylon, in Media Persia, in Greece, Rome, right up to today, and in the nations of the world today, you can see the sovereign hand of God bringing things to where he wants it. You don't have to say there's no logic to it. There is. There's reasonable logic to see that there is a God. And then I can know him as a person, the very essence of God as a being. Yes, he is spirit, meaning he's invisible to us. I can't see him with my natural eye. But he is there, and he's very much alive, and he's very much a person. And then we come to the Trinity. And you realize that the Trinity doctrine is unique to Christianity. The other religions do not hold to a triune God. And if you talk about a unity and a Trinity, you really narrow it down to your more evangelical fundamental Christians. That's why I was telling you before, you got to know what God it is that you're going to love supremely. And it needs to be the God of the Bible. He's the eternal God. He's the immutable God. He never changes. He doesn't have to change his mind. He doesn't have to decide, oh, look at there, what a mistake. I've got to get that and fix it. There's nothing new to God. God knew everything that was going to happen in human history before he ever created the world. Nothing new to him. Nothing you do surprises God. Nothing the world does surprises God, because he knew it all from the beginning. And when I really understand that, I know that he don't get excited and nervous when things happen, because he's God. And I realize that he, while he is transcendent and immanent in the creation, that means he exists outside of it, but he's very busy in it. He's not letting it run on its own. In my life, God is very busy every day. I'm not out here wandering around like a ship lost out on the sea with nobody to help me. God is very real in my life every day. That's the God that I'm told to love supremely, that I am told to hold on to and understand. It's that God who is able to do whatever he chooses to do, because he has the power, the wisdom, and the presence to do it. And as David says in the psalm, it doesn't matter where I go, he's there. He said in that verse in 139, he says, if I take the wings of the morning and fly away, wherever I fly to, he's there. If I'm in the darkest cave in the deepest part of the earth, he's there. It doesn't matter what my sin, he's there. And when I have the blues and I'm despairing and I'm despondent and I think, Lord, why don't you just let me die? You know, like Jonah was or Elijah was, just let me die. And I've often thought about poor Jonah sitting just outside of Nineveh under his little vine, saying, Lord, I knew you wasn't going to kill him. Just upset because God didn't do what he wanted him to. And then God asked him, my version, who's the boss anyway, me or you? Is it not right for me to save these souls, precious souls, if they repent? And of course, had Jonah not been feeling sorry for himself and wanting to die because he just wasn't getting his way, then he'd understood what God was saying. But you see, we have this God. And I put two statements in there, one from Wesley and one from the Westminster Catechism. Follow this. There is but one living and true God who is infinite in being and perfection, a most pure spirit, invisible without body parts, immutable, immense, eternal, incomprehensible, almighty, most wise, most holy, most free, most absolute, working all things according to the counsel of his own immutable and most righteous will. And I'll stop there. Is that the God that you believe in? Take that apart. Examine each section of it. Really think about it. Is that what you really believe about God? Because if it is, makes all the difference in the world how you act and react toward him, if that's what you really believe about God. That's the God that you're supposed to be loving with all of your being. I'm to love him with all of my heart. The heart being that affection part, that place of deepest ability to love and express love. It involves my mental and my moral capacity. It is from that heart. And that's why he told us that we're to keep our heart, because it's out of the heart come all the things of life. It's out of the heart that the mouth speaks. But I'm to love him with all of my heart. And then he says, with all of my soul. And of course, the soul is the mind, the emotions, and the will. I'm to use my ability to think. The mind has that ability to gather information, to think about it, assimilate it, put it together, take it apart, put it with something else, and then to decide something from it. I'm to use that, and then out of that, love him. I'm to find that information and see who he is and know who he is, and then I'm to let my emotions flavor that. That's why some of the hymns are so precious. They have the emotion behind what the mind knows. They put color to it.
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7: Give us this day our daily bread. Give us day by day our daily bread in the Luke account. What does that really mean? Well, provisions for the day. That's pretty obvious. Bread is just idiomatically for everything else you need, obviously. And he does it one day at a time. You ever notice that? You know, if you need it tomorrow, we'll give it to you tomorrow. Every good thing comes from his hand and day by day. And I bet you all of us here, we took the time, can probably add to a discussion about examples of how everything comes, and it usually comes just when you need it. The annals of ministry are when you, in fact, it gets to the point where you get a check in the mail for some odd amount that you weren't expecting. I've had many pastors say this. All that knows, there's a bill they didn't know was coming. And within a day or so, there's a bill for, it's never early somehow. And forgive us our sins, for we also forgive everyone that is indebted to us. And lead us not into temptation, but deliver us from evil. Forgive us our sins. Wow. Why? Because the reason this is in the prayer is because this concerns man's relationship with God. You want that forgiveness, yes, because you need it, but also to clear the air so he can talk to you, so you can respond. Luke had already linked forgiveness with faith back in chapter 7. So we can go through all that again. Don't need to here. See, in asking for God's forgiveness of sins, a person expresses his faith that God will forgive. Okay? Remember this verse. It's become one of my favorites. We often call it the Christian's bar of soap. Okay, you ready for this? 1 John 1:9. If we confess our sins, he is faithful and just to forgive us our sins and to cleanse us from all unrighteousness. Wow. That's in 1 John. That's written by a Jew, but to the church. That's written to the church. I mention that because there are some around that have a view that since the church was born in Acts chapter 2, that everything prior to that was addressed to unbelieving Jews, which they were, the crowds in general. They were either unbelieving Jews or some, there was large numbers that were believing Jews too. They argue that since the church was born in Acts chapter 2, and that opens the door to the Gentiles, that what pertains to the Gentiles is from chapter 2 on, namely the epistles. Beware of what

That's a danger sign right there. That's a contradiction in terms, in a sense. This is in 1 John. If we confess, we have to confess our sins. He's faithful and just to forgive us our sins, praise God. But we need to, when we say confess, that means we own them. We don't make excuses for them. We don't run through the mitigating circumstances. No. We own it. It's our fault. We rebelled. We're guilty. We lay it out there unabashedly. If we confess our sins, that doesn't just mean acknowledge, but it means the whole package. If we confess our sins, he is faithful. I'm glad it depends on his faithfulness, not mine. If I confess my sins, he is faithful and just to forgive us our sins. How can he be just if he forgives our sins? Because Jesus paid the price. I'm on his credit card, and it's a good credit card. And he goes on. Doesn't just forgive. Notice what else he does. And to cleanse us from all unrighteousness. Boy, there's a lot there. That includes a package of things called habits, proclivities. No, there's power. There's power behind that. Let's move on. There's 7 petitions. We've been through 5 of them. Lead us not into temptation. Oh, you mean God leads us into temptation? Well, wait a minute. Be careful here. Jesus' followers are to pray that they would be delivered from situations that the world that would cause them to sin. Sin usually has a preamble that could have been avoided. Very, very few, there probably are some exceptions, but very few sins aren't a concatenation of circumstances, a hint, an alluring. That's why Paul advises us to take every thought captive. When the thought first occurs to you, you nail it right there. Right there, before it can take seed and grow and become a passion, whatever. Lead us not into temptation. In other words, deliver us from those contexts. Joseph in Egypt fled the house, right? Now his disciples, contrary to the law experts, realized that they were easily drawn into sin. And we'll deal with we dealt with that in chapter 10. Sin need not reign in your life. I love the way Hal Lindsey labels that chapter in his commentary in Revelation. It ain't going to reign no more. R-E-I-G-N. You may stumble, yeah, but it should not reign in your life. It shouldn't have control over you. Because if it does, you're not availing yourself of the Holy Spirit. That is, if you're unsaved, you have no choice. You are a slave. You are in bondage to sin. If you are in Christ, you have the resource for victory. It's called the Holy Spirit. Read Romans 5 and 6, those chapters. Most powerful articulation on this whole subject. Romans 6, it ain't going to rain no more. Deliver us from the evil one. Deliver us from evil in some of the translations. It's actually for a person. Deliver us from the evil one is what the proper rendering of it is. Okay. Don't give Satan credit he does not need. We do have a malevolent, knowledgeable, resourceful, powerful adversary. There are 2 mistakes you can make about Satan. And they're 2 extremes. Satan's shrewdest con job is to have the world not realize he exists. That he's just a figure of speech and literature. The idea of a powerful, malevolent, actual being is absent from most people's thinking. Many very well-educated people have no grasp of the reality of the existence of Satan. So the first error is not to acknowledge his existence, not to realize he's real and to be feared. The other extreme, and people are in one camp or the other, they're either in that camp or they're typically on the other end where they're terrified that he's all powerful. But they go from not believing he exists. When you start learning a little bit about him, whoa, and many people become crushed by the reality of how powerful he can be. Okay? And obviously, Christ is greater is he that is in you than he that is.

0: He that's in the world is Satan. It's his world. But greater is he that's in you. Kurt Koch wrote a very famous book many years ago called Between Christ and Satan. The book itself isn't bad on demonology and all of that. The title is terrible. It's one of those cases where the book ain't bad, but the title is misleading. Between Christ and, it makes Christ and Satan sound like adversaries. You got to be kidding. No. Let's get into this a little bit. We'll talk about this. Now, it's common in Luke for good lessons to be taught from bad examples. Luke does that several times. That throws many Christians, that he's using bad examples to make a point. Okay. Now, God is not through with the subject of prayer in this chapter. We're going to touch on Christ and Satan here as we go further on. Only Luke records this next parable. This model prayer is in all of them, one way or another, pretty much. But only Luke has this parable that now follows what we call the Lord's Prayer. And it sheds a different light on that prayer. It's a parable of contrast, you could call it. We're down to verse 5. And he said to them, which of you shall have a friend and shall go with him at midnight and say to him, friend, lend me 3 loaves. For a friend of mine in his journey has come to me and I have nothing to set before him. Get the picture. It's a strange situation. Okay, he's ringing your doorbell at midnight. Where are you? You're in bed, right? You have a friend. He's on the front door. You go there. You wrap it. And he says, can you loan me 3 loaves? I have a friend of mine that has come, has dropped in, and I have nothing. I need 3 loaves of bread, okay? I'm reminded a few days ago, I was still down in New Zealand, but I called my friend, Dr. Weldy, and I miscalculated the time. It wasn't, it was the middle of the night, okay? And I said, when I realized that, as he answered the phone, obviously, he said, oh, I'm really sorry. I miscalculated the time. He says, that's no problem. I had to get up to answer the phone anyway. Anyway, that's brilliant. But it continues here. And he from within shall answer and say, trouble me not. The door is now shut, and my children are with me in bed. I cannot rise and give thee. See, that's one proposed, possible, reasonable response. But Jesus is going to give him a contrast here. I say unto you, though he will not rise and give him because he is his friend, yet because of his importunity, he will rise and give him as many as he needeth. He doesn't really want to, but he will because he's a friend. Because of the situation, okay? See, in contrast with the man who did not want to be bothered, God wants his people to pray to him. You're not imposing on him. You're pleasing him when you encounter him. Now, there may be a lot of reasons why he may not answer the prayer the way you think he might. That's his business. But he's anxious to hear from you. That's hard for us to get used to. He's so big and I'm so small. I'm so undeserving. No, he wants to hear. God is always looking to answer prayer. When you put that on the table, he's excited. He's looking for an opportunity. Isaiah 65, verse 24. And it shall come to pass that before they call, I will answer. And while they are yet speaking, I will hear. He knows your request before you express it. James goes that the other way around. You have not because you ask not. Verse 9. And I say unto you, ask and it shall be given you. Seek and ye shall find. Knock and it shall be opened to you. Now wait a minute. You've heard that so often. Do you realize what a commitment that is? Jesus is speaking here. Ask and shall be given you, seek and you shall find, and knock and it shall be opened unto you. For everyone that asketh receiveth, and he that seeketh findeth, and to him that knocketh, it shall be opened. It may not be the way you think it is in the time, but that's his commitment. If a son shall ask bread of any of you that is a father, will he give him a stone? Or if he ask a fish, will he give him a serpent? Or if he shall ask an egg, shall offer him a scorpion? linguistically, these are, we won't get into all that here. These are obviously contrasting examples. If ye then, being evil, know how to give good gifts to your children, how much more shall your heavenly Father give the Holy Spirit to them that ask him? Wow. How much more? You know, something I've always wanted to do, I never get around to, I should probably get around to it. I'd love to list all the much mores in the scripture. Not just more, much more. I like that. Some argue that believers do not need to ask for the Holy Spirit because this prayer was answered for the disciples in Acts chapter 2. And indeed it was. But you can always ask for the Holy Spirit. And there's my proof, and there's others, examples, but there it is. The Holy Spirit is given today when you trust Christ. We know that from many passages, Romans 8, verse 9 being an example of that. But 1 Corinthians 12 highlights another aspect of this. For by one Spirit are we all baptized into one body, whether we be Jews or Gentiles, whether we be bond or free, and have all made to drink into one Spirit. Praise God for that. All believers have been baptized in the body of Christ. And we could go on and on about that. Understand there is a giving of the Holy Spirit when you trust Christ. You're baptized. That's the key milestone, not to be confused with the infilling, which happens again and again and again at different times. The empowering of a certain challenge, the empowering of a certain thing. Those are both actions of the Holy Spirit. The last one being an epe, and there's a whole study you can get into on the prepositions. I'm sure you've heard it several times. We'll just keep going on here. But here we get to a point in Luke that's a major turning point in his ministry. In Matthew, it occurs in chapter 12, which leads to chapter 13, because of that point, Jesus no longer speaks to the public except in parables. And this is that equivalent point here in Luke. There's an incident that occurs that alters the pattern of his ministry. He's going to change his whole style because of this incident that's located here, also in Matthew 12 and in Mark 3. We're in verse 14 now. He was casting out a devil, and it was dumb. And it came to pass when the devil was gone out, the dumb spake, and the people wondered. You don't capture the impact in just the simple English here. Obviously, when you cast out a devil, people are amazed, and it's one of those things that you have to witness to realize what's going on. This one is of a unique, particular kind. And I'll try to explain that. In Luke, the terms demon and demons occur 16 times, and evil spirits occurs 8 times. And when it says devils, there's one devil, Satan. When it's devils, plural, we'd be more consistent to translate it demons. That's really what it means. Now, Jesus always had authority over demons. In fact, it was specifically a sign that he was the Messiah. That was one of the things they should have been looking for. We ran into that in chapter 7, and we'll run into it again in chapter 13. The demons themselves recognized that authority. Remember all that business at Gadara, okay? Chapter 4 and chapter 9, okay? Also, Jesus' enemies recognized that, and that's what's going on here. Jesus gave others power over the demons in chapter 9. Remember when they were sent out? His authority over demons always amazed the crowds. In chapter 4 and 9, we've seen that before. This incident that's here is unique in a subtle detail that's pivotal to the whole thing. And that's what gives it such impact. According to the accepted Jewish procedure, the priests, if they were doing an exorcism, would command the demon to identify himself. It may surprise you, just as the Catholic Church today has its procedures, the rabbis had their procedures for casting out a demon. But the first step in that procedure was to get the demon to identify himself. Okay? Now, if the demon was of the type that he had struck the person dumb, he could not identify himself, and that eluded the priest's ability to cast him out. So it was recognized among rabbis that if you have a demon possession situation that where he's dumb, there was no way to deal with that. That's the whole, I know it sounds very technical, but that's the whole thing behind this incident here. casting out a demon that was dumb was apparently a messianic sign. The fact that Jesus cast out a demon that was dumb shocked those that knew what was anything about this. Okay. It doesn't get impact on most of us because we haven't done our homework. You follow me? But what was the result? Because Jesus demonstrated his authority over this by casting him out. Notice what some of them said. He casteth out devils through Beelzebub, the chief of the devils. Now, Jesus is going to point out that they are just illogical as can be. Okay. But you see what's going on here? Do you follow what's going on? Okay. Beelzebub. Now, that's a strange word. It was a name given to the prince of demons, to Satan, in other words. Originally, the word meant Lord of the Princes, but it had been corrupted by a pun into Lord of the Flies. Okay? It was also one of the names for the Philistine god Baal. Beelzebub, Baal, and so forth. Beelzebub means Lord of the Dwelling, and that ties in with Christ's subsequent illustrations of him shortly. You need to understand that title is he's like the Lord of the house, the Lord of the dwelling. That's what the term actually means. But the charge they're laying on him is that Jesus was possessed by Satan himself. And others, get this, others tempting him sought of him a sign from heaven. Now, this is pretty funny to me. Here he's just executed a sign that is, by its nature, an extreme one that no one's ever seen before. And they want to asking for a sign from heaven. Yeah, really. But he, Jesus, knowing their thoughts, said unto them, every kingdom dividing against itself is brought to desolation, and a house divided against a house falleth. See the logic he's putting here. He gave two rebuttals. Says, first, it was illogical. That's the first one he's going to make. He said it would be ridiculous for Satan to drive out his own demons, for then he would be weakening his position in his kingdom. See, he's pointing out their logic is illogical. See? If Satan also be divided against himself, how shall his kingdom stand? Because ye say that I cast out devils through Beelzebub? What's missing here, by the way, you want to also pick up, they're authenticating his ministry. An authentication by Jesus himself that Satan is a real person with a kingdom that is strong and united. There's two parts here. The fact that it's illogical, but it's also a form of authentication, if you will. And Jesus continues, if I by Beelzebub cast out devils, by whom do your sons cast them out? Therefore shall they be your judges. Boy, he rubs their nose in it, doesn't he? But if I, with a finger of God, cast out devils, no doubt the kingdom of God is come upon you. How about them apples, huh? When a strong man armed keepeth his palace, his goods are in peace. But when a stronger than he shall come upon him and overcome him, he taketh from him all his armor, wherein he trusted, and divideth his spoils. So Jesus gave two rebuttals. The second one is they used a double standard. Jesus pointed out that self-incriminating double standard of those who were accusing him. If their followers drove out demons, they claimed it was done by the power of God. Jesus is speaking, of course, parabolically, but definitively. Jesus had invaded Satan's domain, destroyed his armor and weapons, and claimed his spoils. And that's what he's going to claim between the cross and the resurrection. Many people don't understand some of those dynamics. The point of the parable here is that Jesus is the stronger one. That's his point. And that's obvious from their own assumptions and their own information. By the way, again, I want to emphasize, Christ and Satan are not equals. They're not adversaries. What do I mean by that? Christ is the creator of all things. All things were made by him, and without him was not anything made that was made, right? Jesus Christ pre-existed. You see that all through the scripture. And of course, that makes Jesus the stronger one. Satan is not a creator of all things, a created being. Who made Satan? Jesus did. Jesus pre-existed. Satan is finite. He had a beginning and they have an end. And obviously he's weaker is the point. They're not equals. Jesus has the right to divide up the spoils. In this case, spoils include formerly demon-possessed people who no longer belong to Satan. He led captivity captive in Ephesians 4:8. He set the prisoners free in Luke 4:18. Let's move on. Verse 23. He that is not with me is against me. And he that gathereth not with me scattereth. Wow, there's no middle ground. There's no neutral corner here. You're on one side or the other. You're either a pawn or a king. It's impossible to find neutral ground in this cosmic war. Donald Gray Barnhouse wrote a book called The Invisible War. It's a great summary of spiritual warfare. Starts with the pre-creation and all that. We are in a warfare. And the physical world is a small piece of the puzzle. Small piece compared to the rest of it. You get glimpses of that in Daniel chapter 10 and elsewhere. Verse 24, when the unclean spirit is gone out of a man, he walketh through dry places seeking rest, and finding none, he saith, I'll return to my house whence I came out. So that's an unclean spirit. He's gone out of a man. He knocks around a little bit. Wants to go home. Then goeth he and taketh to him seven other spirits more wicked than himself. And they enter in and dwell there. And the last state of that man is worse than the first. And by the way, that's one of the most important steps in an exorcism. To go through all that to get the spirit out, but make sure the Holy Spirit enters in, or the last state will be worse than the first. That's the summary of that, in effect. And it came to pass, as he spake these things, a certain woman of the company lifted up her voice and said unto him, Blessed is the womb that bare thee and the paps which thou hast sucked. She's trying to pray. She's thinking that's a good idea. What is Jesus' response to that? But he said, Yea, rather, blessed are they that hear the word of God and keep it. What a statement.
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4: With SRN News, I'm Keith Peters in Washington, Florida. On Monday, became the first U.S. state to sue OpenAI over the alleged harms caused by the artificial intelligence firm, arguing it knowingly released an unsafe product and ignored warnings about its possible harms. Florida Attorney General James Uthmeyer says ChatGPT must change its programming, noting that the Florida State University mass shooting suspect Phoenix Eichner used this site to help plan the 2025 attack.
5: ChatGPT, this is one of the biggest corporations, the best at analyzing and programming data. How can they see somebody planning a murder over hours, days, or even weeks and not step in to fix it, not alert authorities?
4: OpenAI says its models repeatedly encouraged individuals to seek real-world support, including from mental health professionals. The company also says it has cooperated with law enforcement. Young people held a protest in Kenya over a proposed Ebola quarantine facility.
6: Hundreds of youths in the Kenyan town of Nanyuki demonstrate against a planned Ebola quarantine center at Laikipia Air Base, 2 days after Kenya's High Court suspended the center's establishment and the arrival of foreign patients. while another protester, Susan Wangari, says everything that affects the people should come for public participation. She says, "We reject with the strongest terms the building of the quarantine facility here." Officials had said on Thursday that the US is planning to send Americans exposed to Ebola while abroad to a new facility in Kenya instead of flying them home. I'm Charles Delavesse.
4: On Wall Street, the Dow up by 46 points. The Nasdaq rose 114, with the S&P advancing by 19. 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
8: I'm meteorologist Mike Cox. It will be partly cloudy tonight. A few showers and storms will be around. It'll be a low of 54 as we start off Tuesday for our morning low. Now, for the rest of tomorrow, a sunny day. There could be some scattered showers and maybe afternoon thunderstorms to deal with. As the cold front leaves our area, we'll have a high of 78. We'll start clearing out tomorrow night. Then for Wednesday, sunny skies, a high near 80. We'll have a sunny Thursday and a high of 82.
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11: 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I'm Roger Marsh. What does it really mean to be a man of God in today's culture? 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David's path to biblical manhood ran straight through personal failure, a crumbling marriage, estrangement from his own father, and a career that looked like success on the outside while his home life fell apart. But that is also where God met him. Let's listen into this conversation right now on today's edition of Dr. James Dobson's Family Talk.
10: I want to introduce a new friend to you. He's not only going to be a friend to you, but he has just become my friend. You know, one of the great pleasures in doing this radio broadcast is that it's given me the opportunity to meet and get acquainted with a huge number of people. And every one of them has been unique. And I've learned so much through the years about the human personality, what people care about, what their concerns are, how they feel about their families. It's just an encyclopedia of information that's come from these people that I've gotten acquainted with. And I want you to meet another one, as I said today. Now, his name is David Jeffers, and I want to tell you how I came to know him. Yeah, he's a former master sergeant in the United States Army. I think he was there for 22 years. In recent years, he has become a blogger and an emailer and a writer, and that led me to write him and thank him for something that he had done. He wrote me back, and we became what you might call distant friends. And I've invited him to come and be with us today to talk about his book, but I've only met him today, a few minutes ago, face to face. David, you're everything I expected you to be. Welcome to Family Talk.
12: Thank you for having me, Dr. Dobson. As I was telling you, I feel like I've come full circle because it's been 23 years in this journey I've gone on seeking the Lord after having gone through a divorce of how to be a man and searching the scriptures. And one of the things that I was given to read was your book about when God doesn't make sense.
10: You said you really did not know how to be a man.
12: I did not.
10: When you got married.
12: Not what God decided.
10: You spent 22 years in the military.
12: Yes, sir.
10: Why was that book in particular, When God Didn't Make Sense, helpful to you?
12: Well, I think the biggest thing, and I've shared this 100 times if I've shared it once with people, the biggest thing I learned from your book was God's timing is always perfect, but it's usually 3 days late for us. Mm-hmm. At the time,
10: that
12: I
10: comes
12: was
10: out of the story of Lazarus.
12: Yes, sir.
10: You know, Jesus didn't get there on time.
12: Right. At the time, I was the head of the Senior Non-Commissioned Officer Academy for the aviation branch at
10: Fort Rucker. You were a master sergeant.
12: At the time, I was a sergeant first class. I wasn't a master sergeant yet. So I was a platoon sergeant level, and it's a platoon sergeant school. And I had a lot of access. I could make things happen with a phone call. I made things move fast, yeah. Quick. But when I read that, and in the Army, we have a saying, hurry up and wait. But I didn't get that sense from what you were saying. It was I needed to wait on God because God's plan is perfect.
10: He's got his own timetable.
12: That's right. And it's like, why don't you just wait on God and let him unfold this plan for you? Because you've made a mess out of your life. You're almost 40 years old. You're clueless on how to be a man that you know God wants you to be. I mean, I had my own definition of a man. Society had its own definition of a man. By all accounts, I looked a success by my career. But my career did not mirror my home life.
10: In fact, your commitment to the Army, I don't want to upset anybody here, but your commitment to the Army and your giving everything you had to it really undermined your relationship with your wife.
12: It did. And there was a lot of red flags that told me this is crumbling before you. You know, you can look at a building and see things falling out and you think, you know, this building's look pretty bad. And so what do? I put some paint on it to cover up the cracks, right? And that's not what I needed to do. And then when it finally caved in on me, you know, reality took over and it's
10: like... Did you feel like a failure?
12: Absolutely. Absolutely. I felt like a failure, then I felt betrayed, then I felt angry, then I felt depressed. And we were talking at lunch that, you know, you go through this cycle, and that's what I tell men who are going through a divorce. You're going to go through a cycle of emotions. You need to ride them out and wait on the Lord and just seek him, because the first thing you need to know is how to be the man God desires you to be. And that's what led to this book. I started getting these ideas for chapters. The actual chapter titles all came to me first.
10: Let me read them.
12: Yes, sir.
10: Stand up, wake up, rise up, armor up, study up, look up, pray up, sober up, build up, make up, train up, and show up.
12: That's my favorite chapter of the last one. The truth is, it's clear in the Bible who we're supposed to be. Biblical masculinity and godly leadership, I think men are so confused about that because they're not reading their Bibles. And that includes the men in the pulpits across America.
10: Yeah.
12: The churches across America are being affected by society. It's supposed to be the other way around, and that's not happening.
10: Yeah.
12: It's we're being affected by society because we as laymen who serve the Lord and those who are called to preach the word are not in the scriptures, and they're not studying God's word, and they're not preaching the truth of it.
10: Having spent all that time with men and understanding where they're coming from, what were you thinking about the culture and what's happening to men and this assault on masculinity?
12: Masculinity is so despised. I mean, they call it toxic.
10: Yeah.
12: A toxin is deadly. If you have a toxin in you, it makes you sick. It can kill you. If you try to publicly pronounce your love for Jesus, or you stand for...
10: Oh, you'll be ridiculed.
12: Right.
10: You'll
12: if you stand for biblical marriage, if you stand for life, both unborn and elderly, something that's historically proven the founding of this country, the traditional values that this country was founded upon, you're right. We get ridiculed. But for the everyday American male who says they love Jesus and want to be a man of God, that's your biggest fear, is ridicule. Well, it's time to man up. It's time to stand on
10: that's
12: the truth.
10: That's what you mean by the title of your
12: book. Yes, you need to stand up to that. Learn the truth of the word. Stand on it. Proclaim it. And let the chips fall where they may. You're going to get ridiculed anyway.
10: Yeah.
12: You're going to get ridiculed anyway. So why not get ridiculed for standing on the truth of the word of God?
10: Dave, tell me more about that military experience where you worked with so many men. You can't be in that kind of intimate relationship. Night and day, you're together, you eat together, you're housed together, and mm-hmm. It's just you learn something about one another. So what do you carry over from that to what we're seeing in the culture today?
12: Well, I think the biggest thing I saw in both my leaders and my soldiers was this servanthood. If you're going to make the military career, you have to have a devotion to duty. That translates to becoming a man of God. You have to have a devotion to the Lord. You have to have a devotion to His Word.
10: Dave, you lost a son in Iraq,
12: yes, sir.
10: Didn't you, in combat situations?
12: Yes, sir.
10: What was that experience like for you?
12: Well, it was very difficult, obviously. He was my only son, and as he grew into a man, he became my best friend.
10: Was he a careerist?
12: He was going to be. He talked about it, but then again, he had seen so much combat and so much violence. He had told me, Dad, I don't know if I can do this anymore. And I said, well, take care of yourself, your soul, your spirit, and your wife. Let the Lord show you the way.
10: How old was he?
12: He was 23 and a half when he was killed.
10: How'd you get the word?
12: His mother, my first wife, was notified by the Army. And she called me ahead of time. She didn't want them just showing up on my doorstep. And it was funny because I was at work, and my phone rang, and it was her. And I knew immediately the Lord had prepared me. I had had this dread, Dr. Dobson, since January, and he was killed in September of 2007, that something was going to happen to him, that he wasn't going to make it home this time. And I just remembered the movie... I think it was Facing the Giants. Anyway, in there, the coach can't have children. And he finally goes out and struggles with God, wrestles with God all night, and just finally says, if you never give me a son, I will still love you. And I finally got to the point that I'm not living in fear anymore. I'm losing my son. And I told the Lord that if you take my son home, I will still love you.
10: You said that before?
12: Before.
10: He was killed.
12: Before he was killed in January. And it brought great comfort to my heart. And he was an infantryman. So, I mean, the fact that he got killed in combat was not totally out of the, you know, spectrum of what he was doing. Yeah, I knew he could do that. I was an Army first sergeant. I'm a retired Army first sergeant. I knew that was the thing. Of course, it was a shock. But I remember Becky calling me, and she was distraught. And she said, Daddy, I know he wouldn't come back if he could.
10: He's in a better place.
12: That was so... comforting.
10: You know, we're talking today to thousands, perhaps, of women and children and of husbands who have lost the person they love the most.
12: Mm-hmm.
10: And how do you get them through it?
12: I just tell them that the grief, it gets less traumatic over time. I mean, you never stop grieving them. But if you know they know the Lord and you know the Lord, you'll be with them again. That he's no longer beaten and battered, both physically and spiritually, by the combat that he had. I remember this. We were talking in August before he was killed, about 6 weeks. He said, Dad, I'm just not right mentally. I'm going to need help. I'm like, well, get help then, but make sure you get some spiritual counseling, Christian counseling. And then he said, he goes, got really quiet, and he said, Dad, I've lost count of how many people I've killed.
10: Oh, my.
12: All the years that I've been around Vietnam vets and guys who've been in combat, I've never heard one of them say that when they would talk to me about it.
10: He must have had a tender place in his heart.
12: Oh, he did, and it had scarred him.
10: Was he a man's man?
12: He was.
10: Are you proud of him?
12: Yes. Incredible young man.
10: Did he know the Lord?
12: Oh, yes. In fact, it was funny. We did Measure of a Man together when he was in Iraq, and we were studying it and write and talk, and he told me that. He said, Dad, you know, I read the Psalms and the Proverbs that you taught us, and I have that in my book to get into the Word. He said, I do that every day. And he said, all I can do, Dad, is read the 5 Psalms and the Proverbs that you taught me and ask God to help me to protect my men and to let me be honorable and not dishonor God. And I said, Eddie, if that's all every man of God did in America, this country would be completely transformed.
10: Did you say he had a wife?
12: Yes, sir. Her name's Stephanie, and she was a young widow way too early.
10: On behalf of many, many in our listening audience, I want to say thank you for the sacrifice you made in giving your son in battle. I mean, that's a tough road.
12: Well, before his first tour in Iraq, he was killed in his second tour, and we were sitting at my breakfast table, and he was getting ready to deploy, and I just looked at him, and I said, are you sure? And he goes, not you too, Dad, because his mom had been giving him grief.
13: Yeah.
12: And I said, I want to hear it from you. Look me in the eye, man to man, and tell me. And I'll never forget what he told me. He said, Dad, this is my generation's fight. They came to our homes. They attacked our land. I'm going into the infantry to kill terrorists. And that's what he did.
10: Let's go back to the content of your book.
12: Yes, sir.
10: Tell us what you meant by wake up.
12: Well, when we wake up in the morning, we should be starting our day with the Lord. That we should read the scripture. We should wait on God's voice to talk to us. That we should prepare ourselves for every day. Obviously, we need to put our spiritual armor on, and that's another chapter in the book. But the sword of the Spirit, the only offensive weapon that we have is the Word of God. And we need, I mean, just look what Jesus did. Well, what did he do every morning? He got up, he went to his quiet place, he went to his prayer closet, and he sought the Lord's face. And that's what we need to do. Wake up in the morning and start your day in the Word. Oh, well, I don't have time, or I can't fit it into my schedule. I can't afford the time. You can't afford not to do it. This is a journey we're on. It's a quest. My pastor called it a quest in the afterword. And as fathers and grandfathers, we're in what he described as the middle mile of life.
10: Why did they describe that? What is the middle mile?
12: We're in our 40s. We're in our 50s. We're family men. Some of us are grandfathers. We're trying to raise a family. We're trying to become strong men of God. And it's in that period in life where we learn the most about life, where we learn the most about ourselves. And it's in that quest, it's in that middle mile where we either galvanize what it means, biblical manhood, or we lose it. I know plenty of men past my age who are still on spiritual milk, and they miss that middle mile. They miss the galvanization of biblical manhood, and they've not been able to pass that down to their grown children.
10: What a tragedy that is.
12: And they still don't even know how to approach it. And it's one of the things I talk about. It's never too late. Even if you're in your 70s, 60s, it's never too late to start influencing the life of your adult children, even if it's just by your example.
10: Yeah, they will only have one father.
12: That's right.
10: And even if you have missed the opportunities before, to take the time to be with them, to care for them, to love them, you can still say, I love you.
12: That was the first thing that God had me do. 1997, when I said, Lord, I'm ready to follow you. He goes, okay, good, reconcile with your dad. You've been estranged with for 20 years. And God knew, though, that was my ball and chain. That bitterness in my soul and my anger towards my father, I would never get to where he had planned for. So I did it. I reconciled with my father, and we had seven, and I witnessed to him and prayed the sinner's prayer with him. It was just a sweet 7 years.
10: Did he find the Lord?
12: He did find the Lord, you know, because he knew he had messed up. He abandoned us. And I told him I forgave him and I love him, and that I wanted him to know. He goes, I said, Dad, this does not have to be the end of the story. We have eternity to live. We could have the greatest family reunion in heaven. And he goes, well, I hope that's so. I said, no, I don't want you to have a hope so. I want you to have a no so.
10: How long did your father have to live when you had this conversation?
12: 3 months.
10: What did you say to your dad when you came to him to reconcile? And he had not been a good father.
12: No, I told him I forgave him and that I loved him. And that the past was the past, and I don't want to live in the past no more, and that I want to spend the rest of our days that we have on earth as father and son.
10: Had you been angry with him?
12: I hated him.
10: What had he done to cause that?
12: He left us. Just left us. Abandoned us.
10: Was alcohol a problem?
12: Absolutely.
10: And how difficult was it for you to go to him?
12: Well, once I got there, I wasn't. At first, when God first told me, I'm like, oh, I don't know, but it just made so much sense. It just made so much sense.
10: Did you ask him for forgiveness?
12: Yes. I told him. I said, and he knew I hated him. And all the times that he probably wanted to come back to me, I slammed that door shut in his face. But then I knew.
10: Who brought you back to the Lord?
12: My divorce did. I have failed at life. I'm great in the Army, but the Army's not life. The Army's a career. My best man, Bill Malley, in my wedding, my second wedding, he invited me to church. And I went to church with him, and actually they were having revival. And on the second day, of revival, I found myself flat out, face down, weeping, saying, I just give up, God. I finally gave up and surrendered my life and said, I'm ready. I'm ready for this to happen.
10: You were in the military at that time.
12: Yes, sir. Yeah, this was at Fort Rucker. And again, my career is like super great, but my life was complete wreck. And that's when I said, okay, it's time to stop messing around. And I had godly men around me, and they helped me.
10: What are you teaching in your Sunday school class?
12: Right now we're studying out of the Gospel of Mark. We're just having a great time studying God's Word. You know, that's something I would tell you too, man. If you're attending church but you're not attending Sunday school or Bible study, get in with a small group. That's where you grow as men.
10: Dave, let me role play with you, okay?
12: Okay.
10: I'm going to tell you who I am, and then I want to ask you a question. Suppose I am a guy who says to you, I don't have any idea what you're talking about at all, this Jesus stuff. I can't imagine there's a book here that's 2,000 years old. I can't really understand a lot of it, and I don't know how it applies to my life. But what you say sounds good to me. You've obviously found something to hold on to. You've obviously come to peace with yourself and in your family, and even though you've been through ups and downs, there's something there that's meaningful to you. I don't know how to find it. How do I start?
12: Well, I always like to answer a question with a question. First of all, are you truly seeking? If you're truly seeking, you can find God. Dr. Adrian Rogers said that a man not truly seeking God can't find him any more than a crook can find a cop. He doesn't really want to find him. So if you really want to find God and find out what I'm talking about, then I want to introduce you to the man Jesus. So I would recommend that instead of trying to read the whole Bible from the beginning, grab the Gospel of John and just read it.
10: It's a good place to start.
12: It's a great place to start. Just read the Gospel of John. You're going to learn all you need to know about Jesus. And if you really do want to come to know him, there's this verse in there where he says, I am the way, the truth, and the life. No man comes to the Father except through me.
10: Continuing with our role playing, there is reference in there that I don't understand. It's called repentance. What does that mean?
12: Here's a simple analogy. You think you know the way to your friend's house, but you know you're on the wrong road. Now, are you going to keep going down that road knowing you're going the wrong way? Or are you going to stop and turn around and get back on the right way? That's what repentance is. You're on the wrong road in life right now, sir, and you need to stop and turn and repent and turn from your way of what you thought was the right way and turn to the way, Jesus Christ.
10: Yeah, every man has sinned and fallen short of the glory
12: Absolutely.
10: Of God.
12: Absolutely.
10: And repentance means saying, Lord, I recognize that
12: Absolutely.
10: I'm wrong. I have done
12: wrong.
10: I'm on
12: the wrong path.
10: And I ask you to forgive me. And
12: yes.
10: I promise to do the best I can to follow you.
12: Yes. If you do not seek his heart and saturate yourself in his word, it's going to be hard to get there. You have to do that. It takes determination, diligence, and discipline. Those are three things you have to do.
10: And that's what you did.
12: Yes, sir. And I'm so grateful for it. Not perfect. I make mistakes. But the Lord shows me, he chastises me pretty quick and gets me back right.
10: Boy, you really got a dose of it, I tell you, because you put it in the things you write and the things you believe. It's for real.
12: Yes, sir. Because he's for real. He's for real.
10: So in essence, with all of the turmoil that's gone on in the culture, and particularly now, and the families that are upside down, and there's an attack on the very essence of what it means to be a man, you can recalibrate. You can start that over. You can say, Lord, you lead me. I'm going to depend on your word, the book, as a guide, and you show me to the things that I need to know.
12: Seek the Lord. Seek the scriptures. You will find the answers.
10: Well, keep writing.
12: Yes, sir.
10: And keep teaching.
12: Yes, sir.
10: Keep hanging on.
12: It's a total joy.
10: Stand up, wake up,
12: and
10: straighten up.
12: Man up.
10: And man up.
12: Yes, sir.
10: The title of the book is Man Up, What the Bible Says About Being a Man. Thank you for making this trip.
12: Thank you for having me. It was a total joy.
10: Well, it's been a joy to have you, David, and let's stay in touch.
12: Yes, sir.
11: David Jeffers spent 22 years learning how to lead men into battle, but it took a broken marriage and a prodigal walk with God to teach him how to lead himself. 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
16: 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Instead of being frustrated, I was thankful that they were willing to take the time and let us know that we needed to do some maintenance. And then I thought to myself, you know, it's when I'm willing to let God and my girlfriends get up close and personal that they see things in my life that need repair. Maybe it's my attitude towards my husband or my impatience with my kids. And I just realized that I'm thankful that I've got a Lord and a Savior and good girlfriends around me that are willing to speak into my life and let me know when they see areas of my life that need some repair.
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8: Meteorologist Mike Cox, it will be partly cloudy tonight. A few showers and storms will be around. It'll be a low of 54 as we start off Tuesday for our morning low. Now, for the rest of tomorrow, a sunny day. There could be some scattered showers and maybe afternoon thunderstorms to deal with. As the cold front leaves our area, we'll have a high of 78. We'll start clearing out tomorrow night. Then for Wednesday, sunny skies, a high near 80. We'll have a sunny Thursday and a high of 82. 91.5, the blessing.
17: 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My name is James Kenneth. Thank you for joining us. Welcome to today's edition of the Baptist Bible Hour. On our program today, Lasser Bradley Jr. brings the first portion of a message titled All Need Supplied, based on Philippians chapter 4 and verse 19. Life often brings burdens that seem too heavy to bear and needs that appear far beyond our ability to meet. But in this wonderful promise of Scripture, we are reminded that God is faithful to supply the needs of His people according to His riches in glory by Christ Jesus. With the first portion of All Needs Supplied, here's Lasser Bradley Jr.
18: Do you sometimes struggle with great discouragement? Are you one today who would say, I just wonder if I can keep going? Are your burdens too heavy? Your troubles too numerous? Your need too great? I have good news for you. Wonderful promise is given us in Philippians chapter 4, verse 19. But my God shall supply all your need according to His riches in glory by Christ Jesus. As we've continued our study in this portion of Scripture, we've observed that the apostle had learned contentment. He rejoiced that this church was again able to care for him. He was thankful not so much for his personal benefit, though he was grateful that they had sent such a generous gift to assist him at this time. But he says, my real desire is that there may be fruit abounding to your account. I'm thankful that this is an odor of a sweet smell, a sacrifice acceptable, well-pleasing to God. He says, I've learned to be content in whatsoever state I may be found, both to be full and to be hungry, both to abound and to suffer need. Contentment was not a born instinct. It was something that had to be learned. And surely all of us have to learn contentment as we rest in Jesus Christ and in His wonderful promises. We've observed in this portion of Philippians chapter 4, a church with a giving spirit. We've explored what it means to be content. We have rejoiced in the declaration of the 13th verse, where the apostle says, I can do all things through Christ which strengtheneth me. And now, as if that is not enough, he says, my God shall supply all your need. Out of your poverty you have given to me. And I'm thankful for this demonstration of love. I'm thankful for your care and your support. But as he expressed gratitude to them, he was very careful to give the ultimate praise to God Himself, who says, I will supply all your need. The text then indicates that there is need. The apostle was a prisoner at this time. He was dependent upon others to visit him, to bring the necessary provisions for him. He couldn't work with his hands making tents as he did at other seasons. And so he was thankful. that in face of the great need which he had, God had supplied it. So as we look at this text, let's think about the great need, the great supplier of that need, and the great supply itself. All of us have daily needs. We have need of food and raiment and shelter. That need is recognized in the Sermon on the Mount when Jesus tells us that we are not to be inordinately concerned about such matters. We're not to be given to worry. We're not even to be pursuing those things in the same manner in which the Gentiles or the unbelievers do, but we're to seek first the kingdom of God and his righteousness, and all these things will be added unto us.

that will not work ought not to eat. So it doesn't say that you ignore your responsibilities, that you quit your job and just wait for the Lord to feed you. But he does say that you're not to be worried about it. Behold, the fowls of the air, they sow not, neither do they reap, nor gather into barns, yet your heavenly Father feedeth them. Are ye not much better than they? The need then is acknowledged. You need food and raiment. You certainly need shelter. And maybe there are times that you are extremely concerned about these matters. Financial problems are big problems. They can be devastating, overwhelming. A person that can't see any light at the end can become so extremely depressed that they feel like, I don't even want to get up in the morning. I just like to stay in bed, pull the cover over my head and forget about it all. I just hate to face the struggles of the day. I don't know how I'm going to ever catch up. It can be devastating. The need for a job. The need that you face in how to meet the requirements, the obligations that are placed upon you at your place of employment. A businessman faces many challenges today. The need of complying with government regulations, trying to create a satisfactory atmosphere for employees to feel comfortable to work there, trying to be honest and above board in all of the business transactions in spite of the changing ethical concepts that prevail in the society in which we're living. And then those daily pressures at home. You have the special need as a husband to love your wife, to be an encourager for her, to support her, to try to understand her, to live with her according to knowledge. And there may be times when you say, well, the pressures on me are so great, I don't know how I can be expected to do everything that I hear from the pulpit it's my responsibility to do. Here I'm supposed to provide for my family. I've got pressures at work. I'm supposed to love my wife, and sometimes she's tense and irritable, and it's difficult for me to display love when there's friction in our marriage. I know I'm supposed to be studying the Bible. I'm supposed to be growing in grace. And yet with all of these demands on my time and all of these pressures, I'm just ready to throw in the towel. I don't know how I can keep up with it. The wife may say, I realize the scriptures teach that I'm to be a keeper at home. I'm to love my husband, to be obedient to him. I've got responsibilities in caring for my children. Nobody knows how great that pressure is. When some of the little fellows are sick, when there's the pressure of trying to see that they're properly educated, I'm to bring them up in the nurture and admonition of the Lord, and much of that responsibility falls on me as the mother because my husband is out in the workplace. I know he's got his responsibilities. And then there are single parents that have the additional pressure because it's their total responsibility. Sometimes when children are a special problem, I've had people call me at various times that listen to our broadcasts and say, preacher, I really need help. I hope you'll pray for me. And can you give me any kind of guidance? I'm really struggling. I've got a child with an anger problem. I've got a teenager that's absolutely in a state of rebellion. Never saw any indication of that until just recently. Now it's just a daily battle. How am I going to be able to get through all of this? These pressures, these problems, these burdens, these daily needs are significant and at times seem to be far more than we can possibly handle. There are spiritual needs. We need to have courage in the face of our problems, courage in a day when we're living in an era when more and more people are moving away from basic biblical concepts. More and more evil influences are rampant in the nation of which we live.
more and more information.

0: temptation which is channeled toward you and your family is that which is negative and disturbing. How can you have courage to keep going? Joshua chapter 1 verse 9 says, "Have not I commanded thee? Be strong and of a good courage. Be not afraid, neither be thou dismayed, for the Lord thy God is with thee whithersoever thou goest." It's easy to lose courage if we feel like we're out on the front lines of battle all by ourselves. If we feel like we've got to be strong enough to bear up under the heavy load, and we know that we're not. We see our weakness. We recognize our failures. We see our many shortcomings. We grieve over the failures of the past. We're troubled because of our inability to cope with all of it at the present. And sometimes we're apprehensive about the future. How then can we be strong, be of good courage, and be not afraid? It's on the basis that the Lord says, He is with us wherever we go. We need strength. We are weak. Sometimes our problems are made more severe because we fail to recognize our weakness. We've rushed ahead with our own plans and schemes. We've depended upon our own strength, and consequently we've miserably failed. And then we come to the realization that we are terribly weak. And we know we need strength. Isaiah chapter 41 verse 10 says, "Fear thou not, for I am with thee. Be not dismayed, for I am thy God. I will strengthen thee, yea, I will help thee, yea, I will uphold thee with the right hand of my righteousness." In the preceding chapter, Isaiah chapter 40 verse 29, he says, "He giveth power to the faint, and to them that have no might, he increaseth strength." There's a need for courage, a need for strength. That need is significant. We have a need for knowledge. Have a need for greater understanding of the Word of God and how to apply it in our life. Spiritual wisdom to know what to do with the knowledge that we have. The apostle was concerned about that need. He was prayerful on behalf of those to whom he ministered that the need would be met. Colossians chapter 1, verse 9. "For this cause we also, since the day we heard it, do not cease to pray for you and to desire that you might be filled with the knowledge of His will in all wisdom and spiritual understanding." Is that not a tremendous need for us all to be filled with the knowledge of His will? What would God have me to do? How should I spend my time? How should I use my resources? Am I wasting my time today? There's this period of my life when I'm going to be looking back at some future time and say, "Oh, if I had just been more attentive to the Word of God. If I just had better understanding at the moment of how I could have best served Him and put Him first in my life." We need wisdom and spiritual understanding that you might walk worthy of the Lord unto all pleasing, being fruitful in every good work and increasing in the knowledge of God, strengthened with all might according to His glorious power unto all patience and longsuffering with joyfulness, increasing in the knowledge of God. And then surely there's a great need for patience in our trials. Sometimes people will say, "Well, if I could just see a solution to this problem, if the end was just in view, if I could see how it's going to all work out, I could feel better about it." But you know, the thing that makes a trial a real trial is that you cannot fix it today. If you could fix it today, it's not really that much of a trial. It's just a little bump in the road. But the fact that you're in the midst of a situation that cannot be immediately corrected, and certain aspects of it may never get any better, may never change. It may be a burden that you have to carry right on and on. You need patience. 1 Peter chapter 5, verse 10 says, "But the God of all grace, who hath called us unto His eternal glory by Christ Jesus, after that ye have suffered a while, make you perfect," that is, mature, complete, establish, strengthen, settle you. How's this going to happen? After you suffer a while. See, many have the mistaken idea that if God really loved me, He would immediately get me out of all of my suffering. But it's God's sovereign purpose to use sufferings to a positive end in your life. So after you suffer a while, he's going to make you mature, complete, perfect. He's going to establish you, strengthen you, settle you. To him be glory and dominion forever and ever. Amen. And then not the least of our needs is that great need in the hour of temptation. When you're keenly aware that in spite of all of the commitment that you have tried to make to the Lord, all of the promises that you have repeated from time to time, when you have felt that he has forgiven you of your past sins and you were determined to walk in a godly path, that now a great temptation is in front of you and you're struggling. How can I deal with it? How can I overcome? That need is great. And yet he's promised that with every temptation, there is a way of escape. Those special needs that come then in the most severe trials, sickness. It's one thing to hear names called out on a Sunday morning about those that are sick. Say, yes, I want to try to remember them. I want to pray for them. But it's another thing when you go to the doctor and he says, you've got a serious problem. You're going to have to undergo treatment. You're going to have surgery. Or maybe says the outcome is very uncertain. And maybe you go through an extended time of illness, in and out of the hospital, back and forth to the doctor's office, changing of medications, physical pain, mental stress in the midst of it all. That's a tremendous need. Or if you're the one that must care for somebody that is sick, day in and day out, that routine of ministering to their physical needs, at the same time trying to patiently bear up under their moments of fretfulness and discouragement. And then death itself. When it appears that apart from a special intervention of God's power and grace, that death is near at hand. How do we deal with that? We come here and sing the songs about death, how sweet to die. Or we sing when we all get to heaven and we anticipate the joy and bliss of that marvelous day. But at the same time, when breath is short and heart pains are severe and one begins to struggle at the end of the way, there's a certain apprehension. There's a longing to stay here. The person begins to think, oh, if I could have just had a little while longer. Maybe her mother or father said, if I could have just seen my children grow up. Her grandparents said, if I could see my grandchildren, I could see them reach maturity, I could be happy to go on. But we're not able to make that choice. Death sometimes comes to the young. Death sometimes comes when it seems the person is right in the bloom of life, and the greatest potential and opportunity was just ahead. But death comes. And then the need of those loved ones that must adjust to the departure of that one that had been such an integral part of their life. A weeping widow says, how can I go on? My whole life revolved around my husband. How am I going to make it without him? The husband says, I'm lost without my wife. She was the light and joy of my life. I feel it's empty. Those needs are great. But our text says, my God shall supply all your need. I realize that essentially Paul is telling this church that just as you have supplied my need in a time of your poverty. You don't have to worry, because God will supply your need. But I believe that the broader scope is also in the promise, that whatever the need, whatever the circumstances, God will provide. So as we see the great need, let's think about the supplier of it. Who is it? Paul doesn't say that he's going to be able to supply the need of others, or that this church is going to be able to do it, or that it's going to be dependent upon God's people in years to come, but my God shall supply all your need. God. God, the eternal God, from everlasting to everlasting. Psalm 90. Verse 1, Lord, thou hast been our dwelling place in all generations, before the mountains were brought forth, or ever thou hadst formed the earth and the world, even from everlasting to everlasting, thou art God. Who is the supplier of our need? God. God who is from everlasting to everlasting. God who has ever been. Existed before the mountains were brought forth or the earth was formed. God, who is the creator. We're not talking about someone who is struggling to find the ability and strength to minister to us, but is keenly aware of their own shortcomings and failings. We're talking about God, the creator. Psalm 146. Verse 5. Happy is he that hath the God of Jacob for his help, whose hope is in the Lord his God. Happy, favored, blessed is that individual that has the God of Jacob for his help. Who is this God? Verse 6. Which made heaven and earth, the sea, and all that therein is, which keepeth truth forever. Which executeth judgment for the oppressed, which giveth food to the hungry. The Lord looseth the prisoners. Who is this that's going to be the supplier of the need? God. God, who is from everlasting to everlasting. God, who is the creator. God, who is the sovereign ruler today. He doesn't just rule in America. He rules over the entire world. He doesn't just rule on this earth. He rules in the army of heaven. He rules over all. Isaiah chapter 46, verse 9. Remember the former things of old, for I am God and there is none else. I am God and there is none like me, declaring the end from the beginning of the ancient times, the things that are not yet done, saying, my counsel shall stand and I will do all my pleasure. This is our supplier. This is the one who has made the promise that he will supply our needs. It is God. God who says, my counsel shall stand. I will do all my pleasure. You can count on it. This God of Philippians 4:19 is the God of Abraham. The God who called him out of a land of idolatry. Grace is seen even in this sovereign act of God to call this man from a place where people were in darkness, worshiping false gods, drawing him to himself, and making promises from which you and I benefit today. Genesis chapter 12, verse 1. Now the Lord had said unto Abram, get thee out of thy country and from thy kindred and from thy father's house unto a land that I will show thee. And I will make of thee a great nation, and I will bless thee, and make thy name great, and thou shalt be a blessing. And I will bless them that bless thee, and curse him that curseth thee, and in thee shall all families of the earth be blessed. And of course, in this promise, we see reference, according to its fulfillment as declared in the book of Galatians, that when he speaks of the fact that in him shall all families of the earth be blessed, he's looking to the promised seed, Jesus Christ, the one who came in this lineage as the Savior of sinners. Genesis 15, verse 1, after these things, the word of the Lord came unto Abram in a vision, saying, Fear not, Abram, I am thy shield and thy exceeding great reward. God favored this man, blessed him in material things. He was wealthy. Blessed him with a humble spirit, so that when a choice was made between Abraham and Lot, when there'd been conflict between their herdsmen, Abraham demonstrated the appropriate spirit, not being greedy, selfish, demanding, but said, Lot, you make your choice, I'll take what's left. Lot's choice brought him sorrow and great loss. But Abraham's choice brought him blessing and great good.
1: 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Yet we've also been reminded that God knows those needs completely and promises strength, wisdom, courage, and grace for every trial. Join us next time as we conclude this message and look more closely at the God who supplies all our need and the riches of his provision through Jesus Christ. Thank you for listening. I pray that the message has enriched your life. Be sure to listen again next time to another message of God's sovereign grace. And until then, may the Lord richly bless you and keep you and make his face shine upon you and give you peace.

Meteorologist Mike Cox, it will be partly cloudy tonight. A few showers and storms will be around. It'll be a low of 54 as we start off Tuesday for our morning low. Now, for the rest of tomorrow, a sunny day. There could be some scattered showers and maybe afternoon thunderstorms to deal with. As the cold front leaves our area, we'll have a high of 78. We'll start clearing out tomorrow night. Then for Wednesday, sunny skies, a high near 80. We'll have a sunny Thursday and a high of 82.

0: 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I'm Gary Montgomery, now celebrating 52 years of radio broadcasting. 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We serve a free fellowship meal, have Bible study, and then altar prayer. 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
1: Please stand to your feet in honor of the reading of the Word of God. Acts chapter 4, and I'll begin reading with verse 31. How many of you have your Bibles with you? Lift it up where we can see it. Hold it up real high. Let's see if we have a Bible-believing church. How many of those are red Bibles? Every Bible ought to be a red Bible. Amen. Get the new look from the old book. Get the new look from the Bible. Get the new look from the old book. Get the new look from God's Word. We go to beauty counters and get things to cover up ugly. Amen. Try to get a new look. We'll send off in the mail and buy it to try it. See if it'll work. It's a new look. Right here's the only place that I know you can get a new look. From the old book. Acts chapter 4. I begin reading with verse 31. I'm speaking on the greatness of the church. And when they had prayed, the place was shaken where they were assembled together. They were all filled with the Holy Ghost, and they spake the word of God with boldness. And the multitude of them that believed were of one heart and one soul. Neither said any of them that all of the things which he possessed was his own. But they had all things common. And with great power gave the apostles witness of the resurrection of the Lord Jesus. And great grace was upon them all. The greatness of the church. Thank you, and you may be seated. The church, the local, visible, active, alive, awaiting church, is the greatest organism in the world today. It's greater than the Boy Scouts. It's greater than the Girl Scouts. It's greater than the lodge. It's greater than the club. It's greater than the PTA or the ERA. It's greater than the YOU and the ME. The church is the greatest organism in the world today. And anybody that's not associated with the local, visible, alive, active, awaiting, excited church doesn't know what he's missing. Jesus built it. He said, upon this rock, I will build my church. One of the greatest days of my ministry was the day that I found out I don't have to build the church. It's not my responsibility to build the church. Jesus said, I will build my church. Not only does Jesus build it, but he blesses it. And the Lord added to the church daily such as should be saved. I can add to the crowd, but I cannot add to the church. Amen. I can bring folks in, but I cannot add to the church. Only the Lord can build it, only the Lord can bless it. Now that's exciting. I want to be a part of a church that the Lord is building and the Lord is blessing. Jesus builds it, Jesus blesses it, and the Word of God recommends it. The first act of obedience to every believer is the believer's baptism, and believer's baptism is administered by a local, visible, active, exciting, waiting church. I know people that baptize others. I heard a fellow talk about baptizing a fellow in the bathtub. Only the church has authority to baptize. The only way that I can baptize as a pastor is the church gives me authority to administer baptism. You better get that straight. And by the way, only the church has the authority to administer the Lord's Supper. The two ordinances of the church belong to the church, and the church has the authority to administer them. The Bible recommends the church to the believer, to the new believer, to the old believer, to all believers. We're recommended to be a part of the church. Not only does the Bible recommend it, but Bible preaching, it extends it. The thing that beats back the blackness and the darkness and the duty of the church is to dispel darkness. And the thing that does it is Bible preaching, Bible teaching, Bible-centered singing, Bible-centered service. The Word of God is our contract and our compass. By the way, let me tell you again, I believe that this Bible is verbally inspired. I believe it's without error. I don't believe it's a collection of men's philosophies, but I believe it is the very Word of God. God-breathed, inspired, infallible Word of God. And if we don't have a Bible that's inspired and infallible, we're meeting here in vain, and our gathering is useless, and we ought to go on.

but only Bible preaching, Bible teaching, Bible-centered services extends the church. When it extends, it gathers those in that the Lord's adding to the church. I want you to get in your mind that what's happening in the church on earth is designed in heaven. Not designed in Nashville, Tennessee. It's not designed in Lynchburg, Virginia. It's not designed in Hammond, Indiana. It's not designed in Dallas, Texas. It's designed in heaven. It's God's church. And that's the reason when we talk about the church, we can talk about the greatness of the church. There are six things in these verses that show us how great the church is. I want you to see great power in chapter 4, verse 33. And with great power gave the apostles witness of the resurrection of the Lord Jesus. By the way, had Jesus not risen, the church could join all the other rank and file religions of the age and hour. But because we serve a risen Savior, because the church is built on the empty tomb of the Son of God, we have great power. The greatest power in the world is the power over death. And Jesus defeated death and hell and the grave. And we have great power as a church. Now that power is in the person of the Holy Ghost. Look back at verse 31. And when they had prayed, the place was shaken where they were assembled together. And they were all filled with the Holy Ghost. The Holy Spirit. The Anglo-Saxon derivative is ghost. Call it either one you want. Don't miss it. The Holy Ghost of God is the power of the church. His presence is power, and His power is present. I go places where the Holy Ghost hadn't been 30 years, and you know it immediately. There are times when I stand to preach, and I wonder, where is He? Because I'm preaching in the futility and the energy of the flesh. But there are other times when I feel the warmth of His hand on my shoulder and I can feel and sense the power of God in the place, and preaching becomes a joy and listening becomes a joy because of the power of the Holy Ghost. The energy, the excitement, the enthusiasm, the momentum, the locomotion of the church is the great power of the Holy Spirit of God. Jesus said to the assembled disciples that day, when He ascended back to heaven, He said, but ye shall receive power after the Holy Ghost has come upon you. And ye shall be witnesses unto Me, both in Jerusalem and in Judea and in Samaria and to the uttermost parts of the earth. And when that power came, the Bible says they spake the word of God with boldness. How long has it been since you recognized your backwardness rather than your boldness? Do you notice sometimes how backward you are about witnessing, about taking a stand for righteousness and godliness? You're more backward than bold. We need our backwardness burned into boldness and our cowardice into courage. And that can only be done by the power of the Holy Ghost. Great power. And a church without the power of God is like an automobile without an engine. It'll go nowhere unless you push it. And I don't know about you, preacher. I don't know about you, deacon. I don't know about you, Christian layman, but I get tired of pushing things. I like to see them run on their own motion sometimes. I get tired of trying to jumpstart a service. I get tired of trying to jumpstart the choir, jumpstart the meeting, and jumpstart the revival, and jumpstart this. I'd like to see it just kind of get going because of the great power that's there, the person and the presence of the Holy Ghost. Now, that frightens a lot of folks. Some of you in this room would be frightened if the Holy Ghost would call on you to do something because you're backward. My good friend who's now in heaven, Charlie, one of the better known evangelists years ago, he was killed in 1970. But I remember him telling one time about being in a meeting in Myrtle, Mississippi, and a preacher was there who got into a holy dance. Did any of you ever see a man dance a holy dance? Anybody ever seen that? It's a very unusual thing. I knew an old lady when I was just a kid that would dance a holy dance in the house of God. All the kids would laugh and all the adults would hold their ears and eyes and say, what in the world is she doing? I didn't know what she was doing until I grew up, found out she was doing a holy dance. She's closer to God than anybody there. Amen. But this preacher was doing a holy dance. And Curtis McCarley was the kind of fellow that would sit like this.

0: while the whole crowd around him shouted. But when God moved on him, honey, it was get up and go. And Curtis said, I was sitting there saying, look at that fool over there, dancing a holy dance. Look over there at him. Why in the world does he want to do that? Why don't he sit down? And he said, God, the Holy Ghost said, you get up and dance. He said, you talking to me? And the Holy Ghost said, I'm talking to you. You get up and dance. He said, Lord, I promise I'll never make fun of anybody again. I'll never say anything lying about anybody else shouting and praising God and dancing a holy dance. I'll never do it again if you let me out of it this time, Lord. I promise I won't ever say anything about anybody else. And the Holy Ghost said, I said, dance. Now, you got to know Curtis McCarley. He graduated with honors and distinction from Southwest Seminary in Fort Worth, Texas. He knew the Word of God so well that the professors would bring him to the podium in the classes when he was there in school and say, Curtis, you teach today. And they'd go and sit on the back seat and rejoice because of the insight he had into the Word of God. And here he is, 3,000 people, Myrtle, Mississippi, and God's saying, you better dance, boy. I wonder what you would do. I wonder what I would do if God come up and say, could I have this dance, please? You say, I don't believe in dancing. Curtis didn't either. That's the reason he was making light of that fellow was dancing. But you know what Curtis had to do before he get out of there that night? Had to dance. I like that. But when the power of God comes, he doesn't let us do what we want to do. We do what he says do. Then there's great grace in chapter 4, verse 33. And great grace was upon them all. Not just a few of them, but all of them. I want to pastor a church where all the crowd are in the same grade. I feel sometimes like a country school teacher. You remember in the country schools that have first grade, second grade, third grade, fourth grade, fifth grade, sixth grade, seventh grade, eighth grade, ninth grade, tenth grade, 11th grade, and 12th grade, all in the same room. You remember? How many of you went to a country school like that? Now, the most grades I ever had in one class was 3. And that was just for a short time. But I had 2 classes in grade school where we were together. 3rd and 4th and 4th and 5th were together. And it gets confusing sometimes. But how would you like to be a pastor and pastor a group of people that are in all grades and all predicaments and all developmental stages? They're on every level imaginable. But not this crowd. The Bible says, and great grace was upon them all. All of them had great grace. They didn't just have grace, they had great grace. And great grace is the grace of loving and the grace of giving. If you don't think so, these people love the Lord and they love the lost. The New Testament church in the book of Acts proved repeatedly in persecution and trial and tribulation that they love the Lord supremely. You remember what Jesus said to that church? He said, you've left your first love. There was a time when the apostolic church loved the Lord supremely. It's at this time in Acts chapter 4 when everybody loved the Lord the most. They could love him. They did love him. They loved the Lord and they loved the lost. They went everywhere preaching the gospel. You can't love the Lord and not love the lost. And you can't go after the lost without loving the Lord. They had great grace, the grace of loving, and also the grace of giving. And listen carefully to me. You can't separate the two. Great grace bestows 2 things on you, love and give. The grace of giving was upon them. Look at verse 34. Neither was there any among them that lacked, for as many as were possessors of lands or houses sold them and brought the prices of the things that were sold and laid them down at the apostles' feet, and distribution was made unto every man according as he had need. And Joseph, who by the apostles was surnamed Barnabas, which is being interpreted the son of consolation, a Levite, and of the country of Cyprus, having land, sold it and brought the money and laid it at the apostles' feet. Not only was there grace in loving, there was grace in giving. And may I tell you, giving is a grace. And I'll go ahead and tell you this. I can have stewardship emphasis till I'm blue in the face. But you'll never give consistently until God does a work in your life. Pledge and you can promise and you can sign a card and we can ship you 57 different colors of offering envelopes. We can take 13 offerings in the service. We can paint the offering plate your favorite color, play your favorite music, let your favorite usher pass a plate by you until God Almighty does a work in your heart and gives you the grace of giving. You will not consistently faithfully give. It's a grace, great grace. And I want you to see also there's great fear. In chapter 5, verse 11, the Bible says, "And great fear came upon all the church, and upon as many as heard these things." Now, this fear came as a result of God dealing with disobedience. If you'll read that early part of chapter 5, you'll remember that Paul wanted to be like Barnabas. They wanted to give, but they gave erroneously, and they gave fictitiously. They lied to the Holy Ghost. Ananias dropped dead, pow. His wife came in, dropped dead, pow. Disobedience, great fear came upon all the church and as many as heard about it. Now, this was a holy reverence. It wasn't this shaking and quaking that goes on. It was a holy reverence for the plan and the people of God. It was a holy reverence for the things and the throne of God. It was a holy reverence for the word and the will of God. Let me hit pause and tell you something. I think there needs to be a return to reverence. I remember sitting in church one time, long time ago, and I finally grew to the point that my feet would touch the pew in front of me. How many remember that? And the first thing I did was take my feet and put them on the back of the pew in front of me. I was sitting beside the wrong lady to do that. Her name was Mildred Montgomery, my mother. Man, she popped me on the leg and said, "Get your feet off of that pew. This is the house of God. You don't put your feet on the things of God." I haven't forgotten that. Hey, if I live to be 107, I'll never forget that. We need a return to reverence. God's things need to have a holy value to us. There needs to be a reverence of the Word of God. Amen. How many of you take your Bible home, throw it in the floor when you get there? Let's see your hand. Now, you ought to throw your coat in the floor. If you didn't, your wife think you'd really turned over a new leaf. Put your socks in the corner, Harold. But I don't think you ought to take the Word of God and just throw it in the floor, do you? There ought to be a reverence for the things of God. We ought to bow our head and close our eyes and pray when someone leads us in prayer. There ought to be a reverence for the things of God. We come to the house of God, we ought to come for one purpose, and that's to get with God. If church is nothing more than a social club for you, you can get it a lot cheaper someplace else and won't get fussed at near as much. Amen. But there needs to be a return to reverence. Great fear, great reverence, great regard for the things of God. Number four, when you have great power, great grace, and great fear, get ready, you got great persecution coming. Look at it, if you will, in chapter 4, verse 1, 2, and 3. "And as they spake unto the people, the priests and the captains of the temple and the Sadducees came upon them, being grieved that they taught the people and preached through Jesus the resurrection from the dead, and put them in hold unto the next day. Now it was eventide. Howbeit many of them which heard the word believed, and the number of the men was about 5,000. If you think you're going to do something for God and get by with it, forget it. There's going to be persecution to those that will live godly and live righteously and practice what God said practice. You'll suffer for it. Great persecution. That's the first persecution, by the way, of the church. You say, what'd God do? God saved 5,000 people while he's taking the preachers off to jail. Hallelujah. There's the second persecution. In chapter 5, verse 17, "Then the high priest rose up, and all they that were with him, which is the sect of the Sadducees." You see, a Sadducee didn't believe in life after death, didn't believe in the resurrection. That's the reason he's sad, you see. "And they were filled with indignation, and laid their hands on the apostles, and put them in the common prison. But the angel of the Lord by night opened the prison doors and brought them forth and said, Go stand and speak in the temple to the people all the words of this eternal life." You say, you mean to tell me these men were doing good and still getting locked up for it? Yes, sir. By the way, the religious crowd's the ones locking them up. You know who's going to lock you out? Look up here. You know who's going to lock you out on the job? The religious crowd. You know who's going to lock you out of your family? The religious crowd. You know who's going to lock you out of the denomination? the religious crowd. But I thank God that when they lock me out or lock me up or lock me in, the angel of God, God's A-team, come and break me out and say, go preach. I don't need much incentive to do that. And when he says it, I go do it. There's a third persecution in chapter 6, verse 8. And Stephen, full of faith and power, did great wonders and miracles among the people. Then there arose certain of the synagogue, that's that religious crowd again, which is called the synagogue of the Libertines, and Cyrenians and Alexandrians, and of them of Sicilia and of Asia, disputing with Stephen. They were not able to resist the wisdom and the spirit by which he spake. Then they suborned men which said, we have heard him speak blasphemous words against Moses and against God. And they stirred up the people and the elders and the scribes and came upon him and caught him and brought him to the council and set up false witnesses which said, this man ceaseth not to speak blasphemous words against this holy place and the law. For we have heard him say that this Jesus of Nazareth shall destroy this place and shall change the customs which Moses delivered us. And all that sat in the council, looking steadfastly on him, saw his face as it had been the face of an angel. And you know what they did to that angel face, deacon? You know what they did to that angel face, preacher of the gospel of salvation? They stoned him, and he died. I like what he said just before he died. He said, bless God, I'll get even with you one of these days. No, that's what preachers say today. Stephen didn't say that. He was like our Lord. And he said, Lord, lay not this sin to their charge. There's another persecution. Chapter 8, verse 1. And Saul was consenting unto his death, Stephen's death. Matter of fact, Saul stood and held the coats. May I say, the religious wraps of the men who stoned the man of God. And Saul was consenting unto his death. And at that time, there was a great persecution against the church, which was at Jerusalem. They all scattered abroad throughout the regions of Judea and Samaria, except the apostles. And devout men carried Stephen to his burial and made great lamentation over him. As for Saul, he made havoc of the church, entering into every house and hailing men and women, committing them to prison. I wonder what a Christianity is worth that doesn't cost us something. If there's not someone on the job, if there's not someone in the family, if there's not someone in the community that is turned on or turned off because you're turned on to Jesus, I wonder what station we're on. The church suffered great persecution. But I want to show you this. And I like this part. Verse 8 of chapter 8. And there was great joy in that city. There's great joy in the church. Look up here a minute. I don't care how bad it is on the job. I don't care how difficult it is at school. I don't care if your boyfriend broke up with your girlfriend. I don't care what kind of paper's been served on you this week. When you come to the house of God, there's great joy. Because it takes us out of the temporal and brings us over into the eternal. And we recognize, hey, this world is not my home. I'm just passing through. And that gives us joy. The Bible calls it joy unspeakable and full of glory. Great joy. Great joy. Sometimes we come to church, we bring the world with us. It's sadness and sorrows. What we ought to do is shake them off at the door and say, I'm going to the house of God. And I'm going to have joy. See, I vote every time I come. Somebody said, don't vote much around here. I vote every service. I vote to have a good time. And I even go ahead and vote that if I have to, I'll have it by myself. And sometimes I feel like I'm having it by myself. But I have joy. Joy unspeakable and full of glory. Let me tell you something. You'll not go in on Monday morning to your place of work with a beam on your face and a gleam in your eye unless you had joy at the house of God on Sunday. We need that joy in this dark world. We need that joy in this drifting, dark world. We need joy. Somebody needs to come up to you and say, why are you smiling? What have you been into? Say, I've been into Jesus. Amen. I went to the house of God yesterday. I have joy. Let me hurry. There's great numbers as well. Boy, when you get the power and the grace and the fear and the persecution and the joy together, it just seems to draw a crowd. And God will save folk out of the crowd. 11, verse 21. And the hand of the Lord was with them, and a great number believed and turned unto the Lord. I'm for numbers. I never did like to preach to empty seats. I've never had a seat give a dime to a missionary. I've never had a seat walk an aisle and give up anything or take up anything. I've never baptized a seat unless it had a person in it. If we don't get people in the seats, we're going to be out of business before we know what we're doing. I was in a church not too many months ago, and I looked out over the crowd, and most of the people there were older than I am. And I thought, my soul, in 10 years, this church is going to be extinct. We need numbers. But let me tell you something. I fear that this generation that I'm a part of have started on the long end and tried to get the numbers before they got the power, tried to get the numbers before they got the grace, tried to get the numbers before they got the reverence, tried to get the numbers before they were willing to pay the price in persecution, tried to get the numbers before they had the joy. And the crowd came. But I want to tell you, the crowd is going away from the local church today where there's no joy because there's no Jesus. And all they did was swell. I could have Tim Hickman come up here tonight and stand. He's a very distinguished radio disc jockey. He likes to spin the hits, don't you, Tim? And you can call him and he'll play your favorite hymn or her, whichever. But I could bring Tim up here tonight and have him stand, take a songbook, hit him right on top of the head. And his head would begin to swell. How tall are you now, Tim? He's 6 foot. In 2 minutes, he'd be 6'2". But did he grow? Yes or no? But there can be great numbers. If we do it God's way. If we do it God's way. Mrs. Forrester, I'm going to use you for an example. Last Sunday morning, she came forward with an invitation, troubled. I could have talked her or walked her through another profession of faith. She'd already made two and been baptized twice. Walked her and talked her through some other religious experience. But she didn't need that. What she needed, number one, was to get lost so she could get saved. And I didn't talk her through anything or walk her through anything. I said, I want you to go home and you get with God this afternoon. You find out what your real condition is. And then God can help you. She came back last Sunday night. When the invitation was given, she came forward and said, I'm lost, I'm lost. And she got saved. Isn't that exciting? That's the way God does it.
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2: There are thousands of financial books out there, yet overall our personal finances are in pretty bad shape. That proves one thing, the latest advice and the latest book on the newest financial twist is not really working. All the really good advice is really nothing new at all. In fact, some of the best financial advice goes back thousands of years. There's a simple but dramatic piece of advice in Proverbs 6 in the Bible. It says, go to the ant and consider its ways and be wise. It stores its provisions in the summer and gathers its food for the harvest. But that is financial advice from the Bible that can turn your life around. Our consumer-driven society obsesses about ways to spend money. But the Bible says, like the ants, we should instead focus on ways to save money. A lesson we can learn from the ants. The point is, we don't need more financial advice. We simply need to apply the old-fashioned advice that's been around for years, or even millennia. An aggressive, consistent savings plan will transform your finances. 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

I guess there aren't many people who would go to a doctor or a dentist unless there was a reason. Well, some would go for an annual checkup, but most of the time there has to be some sort of pain involved for us to go to the extreme of making an appointment to see a physician. This is Night Sounds. Welcome. I'm Bill Pierce. Shortly back, that happened to me. I hadn't seen a doctor for years, but all of a sudden something happened one day, and I made an appointment. One of the first questions that he asked me was, where does it hurt? Can you feel that? And this factor of pain is very present with us. Not only physical pain, but emotional. Deep down, psychic pain. Well, tonight on Night Sounds, we come to you with comfort and with peace, with the assurance that you're not alone in your suffering. That may not be quite enough consolation for you, but to know that there is a reason for it might help a little. Speaking of the knowledge of pain and reasons for it, let's take particular notice of the lyrics of our opening music on tonight's program. The

Those closing five words of that song are extremely important, especially in the light of tonight's program entitled Why Does It Hurt? We're going to be studying certain scriptures tonight that point directly to suffering. The why of it. One of them being 1 Thessalonians chapter 3, verse 3, that no one be moved by these afflictions. You yourselves know that this is to be our lot. And Acts 14, 22, through many tribulations, we must enter the kingdom of God. Psalm 34, 19, many are the afflictions of the righteous, but the Lord delivers him out of them all. Not from the pain, but from the cause of it. God is in control of all suffering. If you are a person who has put his or her complete confidence and destiny in the hands of the God who created you, be assured that he is in control. And with the words of Isaiah, chapter 48, verse 10, behold, I have refined you, but not as silver. I have tested you in the furnace of affliction. Psalm 66, 11, thou didst bring us into the net. Thou didst lay affliction on our loins. And then Psalm 119, 75, I know, O Lord, that thy judgments are right, and that in faithfulness thou hast afflicted me. Marilyn Nelson wrote a poem about this very fact with these words, the Christian life, after once you embark, may well include times that are quite dark. Whom the Lord loves, he disciplines too. Every child of his will find this true. What is the purpose, we may ask? That in God's sunshine I won't always bask. That's a good question, and one you should know many answers to, so you can grow. When sufferings and trials fall on your way, look to the Lord and what he wants to say. There's always a lesson if you will give heed. He'll pour out his thoughts and words as you need. Don't take it lightly. The Word says that too. Know that the Lord is dealing with you. Endure patiently while his word takes root. God's purpose is afterward that you might bear fruit. And with the words of Psalm 94, verse 12, blessed is the person whom thou dost chasten, O Lord, and whom thou dost teach out of thy law. Tonight's program, why does it hurt? Well, the same power that will keep you through it is the same power that raised Jesus from the dead.

The voice of Sandy Patty, that great clarion cry, they could not. There's nothing that the human being could do to Jesus Christ that was not ordered by the Lord God and allowed by him, including the pain of scourging and the ignominy of crucifixion. Tonight's program, Why Does It Hurt? Citing again the words of Dr. Lehman Strauss, who wrote in his book, God's Waiting Room, quote, I sincerely doubt the possibility of any Christian becoming spiritually mature and continuing in fellowship with God except through God's chastening. And once more from Proverbs chapter 3, it's comforting to know that the Lord God reproves him whom he loves. So if we happen to ask the question, why does it hurt? Is it God punishing me? Is he mad at me? Is he getting even? Is it retribution? There are reasons that God allows suffering. God certainly loved his ancient people, the Jews, and Christians share their calling to be his special possession and treasure. But Moses reminded the people back there that the Lord humbled you, testing you to know what was in your heart, whether you would keep his commandments or not. He made you know that man does not live by bread alone, but by everything that proceeds from the mouth of God. These words in Deuteronomy chapter 8. So there's a somewhat of a molding process here by the Holy Spirit who will cultivate humility in us. In Psalm 25, 9, we read these words, He leads the humble in what is right and teaches the humble his way. He prunes us and melts away the dross, and that's not always a comfortable process. But these trials, according to 1 Peter 1, verse 6, the Living Bible paraphrase reads, these trials are only to test your faith, to see whether or not it is strong and pure. It is being tested as fire tests gold and purifies it, and your faith is far more precious to God than mere gold. The gold standard is how we measure value, the monetary system among nations. Gold is usually counted as the most precious of all metals produced by the earth. And God considers you and me as more precious than the purest gold. Sometimes when we ask the question, why does it hurt? It's because the Lord knows that as we identify with his sufferings, it won't be euphoric. Matthew 10, 24 and 25 reads, A disciple is not above his teacher, nor a servant above his master. If they have called the master of the house Beelzebub, how much more will they malign those of his household? And with Paul the Apostle we say, that I may know him and the power of his resurrection and may share his sufferings. So God's explicit purpose for us when we're afflicted is that we give heed to his reproof and seek his face with all of our hearts, asking what we may learn through all of this. Some time ago, I recorded a Night Sounds program with the title, But It Hurts, and another one entitled, It's Not Fair. Speaking of not being fair and sometimes our suffering being surprising to us, I was looking in a very beautiful book called Secret Strength. For those who search,
book written by one who has known suffering from an early age, Johnny Erickson Tada. She said in this book, "I just can't get used to trials. Every time I get hit broadside with a fresh dose of trouble or pain, my first response is, 'Whoa, where in the world did that come from? God picked me to handle this?' Like the other day when my van had a flat tire, my first thought was, 'God, you've got the wrong person for this one. Remember, this is Johnny, the one who's paralyzed. I can't exactly hop out, flip open the trunk, grab the jack, and spin on a spare. Good grief, I can't even flag down a passerby or thumb a ride to a local gas station.'" And Johnny Erickson Tada went on to say, "Frankly, I was surprised. I would have thought God could have given me a trial more in keeping with my limitations. All I could do was sit helplessly in my van and wait for some kind soul to walk by and give me a hand, and wait, and wait, and wait." But guess what verse kept floating its way to the top of my thinking? 1 Peter 4:12. "Dear friends, do not be surprised at the painful trial you're suffering, as though some strange thing were happening to you." Johnny continued to say, "I know I talk a lot about trials, but I don't really think I get an unfair share of them. We all encounter adversities virtually every day of our lives. But for as many times as I've fallen into trials, they still come as a surprise. It seems I would have learned that lesson from reading those verses in 1 Peter so many times. Don't be surprised, as though something strange were happening." So apparently I'm not the only one who can't get used to trials and pain. Evidently some of Peter's friends couldn't get used to them either. There's something intensely personal about the scripture as we apply it and internalize it to ourselves, because that's exactly what we're supposed to do. And the Spirit of God will make it so beautifully and uniquely our own as we go through the suffering, to know that not only was the suffering at Gethsemane for you and me, but His death on the cross was, and His resurrection. I played about it some time ago in this recording on the trombone. It was for you the Savior died. For you was crucified.

trombone with the Larry Mayfield Orchestra, and again the voice of Sandy Patty. It was for you the Savior died. Let's remember tonight, if we ask the question continually, and we probably will, when we run into pain. Emotional, spiritual, and or physical are all three at the same time. With Isaiah 49:13, for the Lord has comforted his people. He's aware of your suffering and mine. And tonight, we can come to him with full assurance that he loves us so much. With the poetess who said, bear chastening, you can lug those burdens and worry and fret. When you do that, mere headaches you'll get. You may become bitter and get all upset. You don't realize there's a way out yet. So tonight, let's take heart if we're suffering. God is with you. Thank you for sharing and for hearing these words. I'd love to hear from you. Our mailing address remains Night Sounds, Wheaton, Illinois, 60189. Until next time, a good day tomorrow and a peaceful good night to you.

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1: 91.5, the blessing weather. A meteorologist, Mike Cox, it will be partly cloudy tonight. A few showers and storms will be around. It'll be a low of 54 as we start off Tuesday for our morning low. Now, for the rest of tomorrow, a sunny day. There could be some scattered showers and maybe afternoon thunderstorms to deal with. As the cold front leaves our area, we'll have a high of 78. We'll start clearing out tomorrow night. Then for Wednesday, sunny skies, a high near 80. We'll have a sunny Thursday and a high of 82.

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1: Imagine this. The God of the universe has a plan. He has a game plan for this entire planet and the universe. Now get this. That same God has a plan for your life. Want to discover what it is? Stay with us.
0: Have you ever asked yourself, is there a point to all this? To the chaos, the headlines, the struggling, the striving? I'm Dave Drewy, and today on Living on the Edge, Chip Ingram answers with a resounding yes. God has a sweeping, unstoppable agenda for this planet, and it includes you. Today, Chip launches a series called The Jesus Revolution. Join the movement. And later in the program, you'll get to hear about a very special opportunity that's just begun here this month with our mid-year match. Well, more on that after the message. But now here's Chip with a lesson titled The Call to All.
1: I want you to think for just a moment that the one who created all that there is has an agenda for this planet. The creator, the one who spoke and the cosmos came into existence, the Alpha and the Omega, the one who's all-knowing, all-powerful. He has an agenda for all things, and he has an agenda for all people. To understand that agenda on our part, we have to go back to literally the dawn of creation, beyond the great cosmos to this one privileged planet. And scientists know what I'm talking about. The unique situation in which the Earth orbits and where it's at in this galaxy. And then on this one small planet, the pinnacle of God's creation, mankind, ignited the greatest love story ever. In fact, as you open the Bible, you find that in Genesis chapters 1 and 2, and then later at the very end, chapters 21 and 22 of Revelation, we have the picture of God's great love story. So often, so much of life and so much of what it means to follow God or hearing about Christ has fallen into religious ears instead of, it's a love story. God lived in perfect harmony, in relationship with the Godhead, self-existent, transcendent, in need of nothing and in need of no one, but chose to create free moral beings in his image, place them in a perfect environment. And in Genesis 1 and 2, we get the picture of knowing and being known. The God, the creator, with the pinnacle of his creation, Adam and Eve. Loving and being loved. And then the course of the time, the greatest divorce that has ever occurred in all of the universe occurred. In a moment of weakness and temptation, our first parents decided that they wanted to be like God, that they wanted to do their own thing. And so something happened. It says that there was a fall. Sin entered the world, and the actual creation even groans to this day. And the explanation for hurricanes and earthquakes and things that the world was never supposed to happen, happened when sin entered the world. God, in his great, great mercy, killed an animal and clothed our first parents and covered their shame and their nakedness. And then he set them outside of this perfect environment because the tree of life was in it. And if they would eat of it, they would stay in this fallen state forever and ever and ever. And what you need to understand is, there's a perfect environment in chapters 1 and 2 of Genesis, and there is a day that will come when the creator of all of life, with whosoever would trust and believe in the gift of Christ, will live in a perfect environment called the kingdom of God, a new heaven and a new earth. But all of Scripture, from chapter 3, verse 21, all the way through to chapter 20 of Revelation, is the great tsunami of God's grace. What I want you to get in your mind is that from the very first moment when God clothed our parents, he began this unstoppable wave of grace. This grace that wanted to redeem, this grace that wanted to reconcile, this grace that wanted to forgive and atone for. Because God promised. He promised from the very first time in Genesis 3 through multiple prophets and multiple times that one day a Messiah, a Savior, a Deliverer would come. and that the tsunami of grace would be clear and vivid, and that God would live among us, and he would love us, and his life would demonstrate the Father's heart, full of truth and grace, and then his death would actually pay for, once and for all, the sins of all people of all time. And that tsunami grace was offered to the nation of Israel, and they rejected their own Messiah. And Jesus died, and then he rose 3 days later, and having paid for the all sin of all men of all time, and conquering death and conquering Satan, he starts a new wave of grace called the church, a supernatural community where the living Christ who walked on the earth in his physical body would now, God, the Holy Spirit, would come and live inside his followers who trust him. And that tsunami wall of grace would rise higher and higher and forcefully move. And Jesus would say, the gate.

0: against his church. And we're his church. The founder of the church is Jesus, and Matthew, Mark, Luke, and John are the story of our founder, Jesus. And the book of Acts is a story of his followers, of what happened after he left and empowered them, and this tsunami wave of grace moving forward. And if you open your Bibles to Acts chapter 1, we're going to go on a journey together. The author is Luke. He's a doctor. He's a researcher. Luke and Acts are almost like a documentary. And he does all the research, and he's writing, many people believe, to a person of great influence, Theophilus. And at the very end of Luke chapter 24, Jesus opens the mind of his disciples to understand the scriptures, and then he gives them this assignment. He says, this message of the kingdom of God, of repentance, will be preached through every nation in the earth, and I will empower you, and you'll be my messengers. You'll be the unstoppable tsunami force of my grace and love to go to all the earth and let them know there's hope, there's deliverance in me. And then in Acts, he continues his documentary. And we pick it up, and he says, in my former account, Theophilus, I wrote of all that Jesus began to do and to teach until the day he was taken up to heaven. And after giving instructions through the Holy Spirit to the apostles he had chosen, after his suffering, speaking of the cross, he showed himself to these men and gave many convincing proofs. That word literally in Greek is a sure sign. This is the idea of supernatural, miraculous things that they experienced. It was Thomas touching the holes in his hand. It was him walking through a wall. It was multiple things, so they knew, over 40 days. The New Testament has 10 specific occurrences that in a resurrected body, he comes to his disciples and lets them know, this is real. I really rose from the dead. It wasn't one person here or one person there. And then he did some teaching. He says that convincing proofs that he was alive, and then he appeared to them for over 40 days and spoke about the kingdom of God. And all that means is the rule of God. This is how life works when God is in control. I'm going to send you to finish what I began. And he's giving them instruction, and he's opening their mind to the Old Testament and giving them a picture of what's going to happen and what their role is in it. On one occasion, while he was eating with them, he gave them this command: do not leave Jerusalem, but wait for the gift my Father promised, which you have heard me speak about. For John baptized you with water, but in a few days you'll be baptized with the Holy Spirit. So when they met together, they asked him, and the tense of this verb literally is they were continually asking him until they got an answer. Lord, are you at this time going to restore the kingdom to Israel? He said to them, it's not for you to know the times or the dates the Father has set by his own authority, but you will receive power when the Holy Spirit comes on you, and you will be my witnesses. And then he tells them sort of the game plan. It's the outline of the book. You'll be my witnesses. Literally the word, we get our word martyr. You'll be my martyr. You'll be my eyewitnesses. You're the ones that have seen. You're the ones that have heard. You're going to experience my power, and you're going to be my witnesses in Jerusalem, the city, Judea, the area, Samaria, the area beyond that, and to the uttermost parts of the earth.
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0: And so what you see is God's agenda, first and foremost, is he says to his followers, you finish what I began. And then second, he says their focus was to fulfill the global agenda, not their national political interests. And so they're thinking, great, Jesus has come. He's the king. He's risen from the dead. He's the man. We're going to sit on the thrones. Let's go for it. And he goes, no. And he says, guys, stop thinking about your political interest and your national interest and what you want done for you and your protection and your comfort. He says, there's a global agenda. You're to be my witnesses where you are, next to where you are, extended from where you are, and to the uttermost parts of the earth. Well, as he does that, then he gives them some assurance, because I don't know about you, but if you got that word from Jesus at that point in time with your worldview,

0: A, it'd be a little disappointing, and two, it'd be impossible. Like, are you kidding me? I mean, Peter's pretty forthright. I can see him, hey, John, there's 120 of us. Is he joking? I mean, he may come through the wall and give us some assurance or something again, but I mean, 120 of us, we're going to go to the ends of the earth. So the third part of his agenda, he makes very clear. He says their assurance of success was the indwelling Holy Spirit and the certainty of Jesus' return. What he wants them to know in this very first launch of the church and this tsunami wave of grace is you can't do it. And so we pick up the story in verse 9. After he said this, he was taken up before their eyes, and a cloud hid them from their sight. And they were looking intently up into the sky as he was going, when suddenly two men dressed in white stood beside them. Two angels show up. Men of Galilee, they said, why do you stand here looking into the sky? This same Jesus who has been taken from you into heaven will come back in the same way you have seen him go up into heaven. The difference, he came the first time as a Savior to say, whosoever would turn from your sin and receive the free gift of forgiveness purchased in my blood, I want to love you and to save you and to forgive you. When he comes back, he'll come back as judge. He'll come back on a white horse, and upon his thigh it'll write faithful and true. And he will now balance the scales in justice and equality and perfection as he ushers in a new heaven and a new earth. Finally, they responded in obedience to Jesus' words and looked to Scripture for their marching orders. You know, they're going to just obey what he said. Now, can you imagine? They were running for their life just a few days ago. They've had these amazing emotional experiences. I mean, what would you talk to with like your best friend or your wife after Jesus showed up, came through a wall, ate some fish, talked about some things, you felt his hands, you know, you've seen two or three amazing miracles, and you realize this is real, this is God, this is the Messiah. Now what do we do? And then he goes up into the sky and says, I want you to go back to Jerusalem and pray and wait, and that's, don't do anything until you get the power. Well, we pick up the story. Verse 12, then they returned to Jerusalem from the hill called the Mount of Olives, a Sabbath day's walk from the city. And when they arrived, they went upstairs to the room where they were staying. And those present were Peter and John and James and Andrew and Philip and Thomas, Bartholomew and Matthew, James the son of Alphaeus and Simon the Zealot, and Judas the son of James. And they all joined together constantly in prayer, along with the women and Mary, the mother of Jesus and his brothers. And so we pick it up. Look at verse 15. In those days, Peter stood up among the believers and a group numbering about 120. And they said, brothers, the scripture had to be fulfilled, which the Holy Spirit spoke long ago through the mouth of David concerning Judas, who served as a guide for those who arrested Jesus. He was the one of our number and shared in this ministry. With the reward he got for his wickedness, Judas bought a field. And then he fell headlong, his body burst open, and his intestines spilled out. And everyone in Jerusalem heard about this, so they called the field in their language, Akeldama, for it is the field of blood. Now, before we go on, you need to understand. So the story of Judas, if you're familiar with the Gospels, he betrays Jesus. And afterwards, he has this worldly sorrow and realizes what he's done, and he doesn't repent. But what he does is he takes the 30 pieces of silver and he throws it into the face of the high priest. And they're thinking, this is blood money. We don't want it. And so they bought this field where, you know, people that can't afford a grave. And so it had become known that this field is called the field of blood. And so they're reciting kind of what's happened in the days following all this. Just, I mean, can you imagine the uproar and what's occurring? And then Peter is in community, and he's talking, and he's the point person at this point. And he quotes Psalm 69, and he says, it's written in the book of Psalms, verse 25, may this place be deserted, let there be no one to dwell in it. And Peter says, you know, that psalm was talking about the issue with Judas. And then he quotes Psalm 109, verse 8, and it says, and may another take his place of leadership. And so all they know is we're supposed to stay here and to pray and to wait and to tarry. But the Bible is really clear that we had 12. Now we got 11. we're supposed to discern who's the next one. So we pick up the story, verse 21. Therefore, it's necessary to choose one of the men who've been with us from the whole time the Lord Jesus went in and out among us. Beginning from John's baptism to the time when Jesus was taken up from us. For one of these must come and become a witness with us of his resurrection. By the way, do you get their mission? Their mission wasn't, let's start a religion and be a little bit moral than other people. Let's start a religion and be really kind and nice. Let's just start a religion and see if we can help the world out and make our lives more comfortable. They said, no, no, no. There's 11 of us and we've been given a global assignment. We are to be witnesses. We're to what we hear, what we see, what we experience of the resurrection. That there's life after death. A savior came, redemption occurred, reconciliation. I mean, these people are positive, focused, and missional. And then now notice what happens. He says, so they proposed two men, Joseph called Barsabbas, and also Justus and Matthias. And then they prayed, Lord, you know everyone's heart. Show which of these two that you have chosen to take over this apostolic ministry with Judas left to go to the place where he belongs. Then they drew lots, and the lot fell to Matthias, so he was added to the 11. Now, you might ask, you know, why would they draw lots? It's because that's the Old Testament way to discern God's will when you're not sure. I mean, they knew both of these guys were qualified. But from the time that Jesus was baptized by John to the time that he ascended, they've all been in these groups together. And both of these guys are, as far as we know, very, very qualified. And then there's this very interesting word. It says, but you, O Lord, and there's this very interesting word, but you are the God who searches the heart. Only you know. Who have you chosen, Lord? You know people's motives. You know what's going on down deep inside. And so, because the Holy Spirit hasn't come, and when he comes, what's the promise? Jesus said, John 16, he'll guide you into the truth. But right now, as Old Testament saints waiting for the Holy Spirit, they cast lots, and what they did is obey the next thing that God showed them. And what he said was, go pray. They prayed. And they did it for 10 days together. And then they said, oh, the Bible's clear that the next thing to do is not go, not talk. It's to replace Judas. Now, here's what you got to understand. All through the book of Acts, it is both descriptive and prescriptive. And so what you do is you look through a lens and you say, in Acts chapter 1, we have Jesus giving his agenda for the planet to the very first followers of Christ. This is exactly what you're to do now. The question then is, how do you take what are the principles from Acts chapter 1 to what is Jesus' words to us, his body, now, the 21st century? And I'd like to suggest there's four very clear applications to what Jesus wants, this unstoppable tsunami wave of grace to build up in and through us and to go out from us. Four things. Number one, we are to be confident in Jesus' presence and purpose. You know, if there's one thing I observe more and more about Christians, it's like we have a self-image problem. We're always concerned about what people think. And, well, I can't do that, or I'm inadequate, and, you know, I'm sure God uses other people, but not really me. And there's sort of this passive, the world's a really hard, difficult. That's not how they felt. There's a reason that Jesus, for 40 days, taught them Bible studies about the kingdom reign of God and did miracles. Why? There's 120 of them, and they're going to reach the world. By the way, 2,000 years later, they're doing pretty well. Why? They had confidence in the person of Christ, and they had confidence in the purpose of Christ. Here's the principle. The principle from the very words of Jesus, his kingdom will come, and his will be done on earth as it is in heaven. Now, you know, that great movement of God from Genesis chapter 3 that went through the Old Testament, and there were prophets in the Old Testament, and then Jesus comes, and there's a supernatural birth, and there's a resurrection, and then this movement of the early church. I want you to know, this tsunami wave of grace, it's going to happen, and he's going to return, and you either jump on and ride that wave of grace and be a part of God's kingdom agenda, or you're a spectator, and you watch it go by. And the enemy of your soul will lure you into thinking that there's security in a 401k, or if you can get into that school or have that girlfriend or that boyfriend, if your kids turn out like this, and seduce you into all kind of things that may be good things as a byproduct, but they're not the unstoppable agenda. And he calls you and he calls me to ride the wave, to get on what God is doing, because it's gonna happen. It's a done deal.
1: 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And Chip has more to tell us about the exciting mid-year match we mentioned earlier coming up in just a moment, so stay with us. 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That's the call, and it's for all of us. 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
0: There's a difference between watching a game and playing one. And honestly, a lot of Christians have been watching from the stands for a long time. They show up on Sunday, they sing the songs, they listen to the sermon, and then they go home and nothing really changes. But in Acts chapter 2, something happened that turned spectators into participants overnight. The Holy Spirit showed up, and ordinary people became an unstoppable force that changed the ancient world forever. That's what I'm teaching right now in the Jesus Revolution. The same Spirit who filled the upper room is available to every believer today. Look, Christianity was never meant to be a spectator sport. The people in Acts didn't watch the revolution from a safe distance. They stepped into it. Here's my calling for this month. 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
5: With SRN News, I'm Jason Walker. An appeals court ruling that a Trump administration policy illegally banned transgender soldiers from military service. That ruling partially upholds a 2025 ruling by U.S. District Judge Ana Reyes in Washington, who concluded President Trump's executive order to exclude transgender troops from military service violates their constitutional rights. The Trump administration is tightening visa policies and immigration controls.
6: The Trump administration is scaling back visa processing operations across Africa as part of a broader effort to strengthen immigration enforcement and tighten screening standards. Under a new State Department plan, nearly 50 embassies and consulates that currently process visas will be consolidated into 20 regional hubs. Administration officials say the move will better focus resources, improve vetting, and help prevent visa overstays. The changes will also maintain services for American citizens overseas. Willie Nelson, The White House.
5: Florida is suing OpenAI, alleging deceptive practices and harm to state residents. More from correspondent Jennifer King.
7: The state of Florida has filed a lawsuit against the makers of ChatGPT, claiming the company deceived users and knowingly unleashed a dangerous product. Florida Attorney General James Uffmeyer.
8: We recently filed a monumental civil lawsuit against Sam Altman and ChatGPT for endangering our kids and deceiving parents into believing that this application is safe for use.
7: In April, Uffmeyer opened a criminal investigation into whether ChatGPT offered advice to the gunman who's charged with killing two people last year at Florida State University.
5: Rescue and charity groups using excavation machinery following an attempt to recover bodies in Myanmar from a blast. SRN News.
9: To say it exploded feels like an understatement. Video footage from last Thursday night's failed rocket launch by Blue Origin in Florida was a mushroom cloud. Amazingly, the space company says that no one was hurt. The race for space is heating up, literally. Billionaires like Jeff Bezos, who owns Blue Origin, and Elon Musk, who owns SpaceX, see profits to be made in space. Regarding last week's incident, the U.S. military says they are investigating what happened. Blue Origin called it a very rough day and vows to rebuild. No human beings were consumed by this fiery blast because none were present. Yet there is a fire that will consume each and every one of us if we are not found in Christ. He is the one who endured the wrath of God and lives eternally to save all who are united to him by faith. I'm David Wolin at HavenToday.org.
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12: I'm meteorologist Mike Cox. It will be partly cloudy tonight. A few showers and storms will be around. It'll be a low of 54 as we start off Tuesday for our morning low. Now, for the rest of tomorrow, a sunny day. There could be some scattered showers and maybe afternoon thunderstorms to deal with. As the cold front leaves our area, we'll have a high of 78. We'll start clearing out tomorrow night. Then for Wednesday, sunny skies, a high near 80. We'll have a sunny Thursday and a high of 82.
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Hello there. I've been expecting you. I'm John Rhys Davis with Lamplighter Theatre. It won't take long till you see why people are drawn to this New England village, where neighbors visit and children play. It's a place of history, mystery, and new beginnings. But first, there's someone you need to meet and something you need to see. His name, Finian Jones. You might say he's a collector, but once you step inside his shop, you'll see he's much, much more. He's a collector of stories from rare books of times long past. So enjoy a cup of Finian's finest blends as he invites you to an unexpected journey, one you are about to experience.

0: Oh, well, hello there.
1: Hello.
2: Hi.
0: Oh, and this lovely young lady, pray tell, is... Well, never mind, I'll pray about it later. And you, my lady, must be... her lovely mother.
1: Well, I'm her mother, that is.
0: Oh, madam, please accept my compliment that the two of you look absolutely lovely today. I never toss compliments about frivolously.
1: Well, thank you, sir. Mm. I'm afraid we don't feel particularly lovely today.
0: Oh, that is quite a shame. Well, if you'll allow me an observation, your loveliness aside, little miss, you do appear to be a bit, oh, what's the word? Srumpy.
2: Srumpy?
0: Sad and grumpy. And madam, you seem, well, a little bit, frustrated.
1: Do I even want to know what that is?
0: Do you? Well, I'll tell you anyway. It's kid-induced frustration.
1: Well, sir, you are a fine reader of emotions.
0: Oh, I wouldn't go that far. I'm only an observer. And please, call me Finian. And you are?
1: Janet. Pleased to meet you, Finian.
2: I'm Beth.
0: Well, it is wonderful to meet you both. I am the proprietor of this humble, happy hovel, which once upon a time owned by my hilarious uncle for only $100.
1: Humble shop? Mm. It looks fabulous. Books, antiques, candy, coffee, the marionettes, trinkets the likes of which I've never seen before.
0: Janet, I couldn't have said it better myself, and thank you. I specialize in things designed to, well, chase away strumpies and frustrations.
1: Well, just what we were looking for. You see, Beth kind of had a bad day at school.
2: Oh, it wasn't my fault. Alexander, the school bully, and his pals were picking on my friend Emma.
0: Oh, well. Before you share more, well, won't you try some of this non-candy? I call it a nandy. Would you like one, two, three, or four?
2: Oh, thank you. I'll take two.
0: One?
2: These are so... Huh. This is a candy. They are so good. What is it?
0: Oh, dried blueberries, blackberries, strawberries, raspberries, goji berries, grandfather berries.
2: Grandfather berries.
0: Of course. Otherwise known as... elderberries, along with slowberries, yewberries, cranberries, and gooseberries.
2: Oh, gooseberries.
0: Yes, and what's good for the goose is good for the gander, and that, my friend, if I can speak with candor, brings us back to your plight with Alexander.
2: Wow. I had completely forgot about him.
0: Well, being here has that effect. Now, where were we? Oh, yes, your friend Emma was being picked on, and when you intervened, did they then start picking on you as well?
2: Well, I...
0: Oh, I see. Maybe you didn't.
2: They were older than me and mean.
0: Oh, well, the typical bullies then. But you know, Beth, bullies are only bullies when they're allowed to bully.
2: Huh?
0: Yes, you see, in my experience, bullies back down to bravery and compassion. The bravery to stand up to them and the compassion to stick up for our friends.
2: But I...
0: Oh, I know, I know. It's scary to be brave. If it weren't, it wouldn't be bravery. But when we do the right thing, we can be brave because God is on our side. And in fact, the Bible says... the Lord is on my side. I will not fear. What can man do unto me?
2: I know that verse.
0: I had a feeling you did. But it's not always easy to remember that he's with you, especially when two big bullies are picking on your friend, now, is it?
2: You can say that again.
0: Yeah, especially when two big bullies are picking on your friend, now, is it?
1: So you see, we weren't having the most pleasant ride home when we saw your shop. I thought maybe you'd have something to cheer her up.
0: Oh, you came to the right place, Janet. I have just the thing.
2: More of that candy? Nandy?
0: Oh, no, it's something much better.
2: Better than Nandy.
0: Oh, yes, indeed. It's so special. In fact, I keep it in a secret place.
2: Where?
0: Well, you see that moose hanging on the wall over there?
2: Over here?
0: Yes, yes, the one with the blue... No, Beth, not the platypus. That's for a different adventure entirely. The moose is right next to it. Yeah, that's it, that's it. Now, turn its blue nose.
1: Oh, whoa, the floor is opening.
0: Oh, that's good. I paid for it to do that. That's a trap door that's untrappable, something like that, but I'm glad to see it work.
2: And a slide.
1: Where does it go?
0: Well, let's find out, shall we? Oh, no, don't worry. There's nothing to be afraid of. Would you like me to go first?
1: Please.
0: Just give yourself a little push and whee! And don't forget the whee. It's very important. Whee!
2: My turn.
1: And now, Beth, be careful.
2: Whee!
1: Oh, dear. Oh, my. Well, here goes. Oh, my. Well, I never...
2: Mom, wasn't that fun? Oh, can I do it again? Oh, please.
0: Why? Can you slide in reverse? Well, I mean, perhaps later. Right now, we have some important things.
1: What was that?
0: What, that? Well, that... The trap door, as you called it, is just shut. I don't want other customers accidentally falling into it again.
1: Where are we? It looks like
2: a library.
0: No, I like to think of it as a vault of adventures, a vault of lessons, a vault of...
2: But a library.
1: Are those real torches?
0: Ah, beautiful, aren't they? They're from Sweden. The perfect accent. Now, the thing I have in mind for you ought to be... All right, right, right, here it is.
2: A book?
0: No, an adventure. It's about a little girl very similar to you.
2: A book?
0: I'm guessing you can read, am I right?
2: Of course.
0: Now, come over here and show me.
2: Oh, okay.
0: Here you go. Oh, I do love this story.
2: Frozen Fire by Carl Gustav Nieritz?
0: Yes, and I'm glad to hear it. Very good. First published in 1834, the story takes place in the 1790s.
2: Oh, it's an old story.
0: Oh, and it's a true story, and the lessons it teaches are timeless, my dear Beth. The lessons of truth, particularly for, well, youth.
2: The snowstorm. Come, Betty, he said, as he took her hand. Let us lose no time.

0: I'm cold. Night is coming. Why didn't the coach take us all the way to Hake instead of leaving us to cross this wilderness?
1: Oh, dear child, the carriage road goes around this mountain pass. It would have taken days. I thought we could traverse this valley in one afternoon, but... Dear Betty, I am so sorry. I'm afraid we are lost.
0: Tom, when my parents left, they knew you would get me safely to my aunt and uncle's castle. But I would rather be lost with you than warm and safe with anyone else.
1: Thank you, child. But this mountain pass is no place for an old man and a 10-year-old girl. And look, those black clouds mean a storm is brewing. Let's hurry to the village before it hits. Come now.
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1: It's so dark. I can't see 6 paces in front of us.
2: Oh, it's not the dark that concerns me, but the sleet and snow. If we don't find shelter soon...
1: What, Tom? What will happen?
2: Nothing. Nothing, dear girl. The Lord is with us. Yes.
1: Like that song Mother taught me.
2: Yes, yes.

0: child. I must sit a moment and catch my breath. Come, sit here with me. I'll wrap my coat around you to keep you warm. Better?
1: I don't know if anything can keep us warm in this weather. And I am so very tired.
0: Then rest, girl. Just rest. Be merciful to us, O God. In the shadow of your wings, we take refuge. Till the storms of destruction pass by.

Barney, you have taken me to America with you. Dear God, are we to die here like this? If so, take us now, Lord. Let us not suffer this cold any longer. It's so cold.

0: Hounds are found?
1: Yes, sir. Hush now, you hounds. Hush!
0: What is it, Alfred?
1: Just some rot, sir. No, no. Oh, wait, sir. It's people. An old man and a little girl.
0: What?
1: See, sir? They're rock solid. Like statues.
0: Oh, dear. The old man. Look how he's holding her inside his coat. Like a mother hen with her chicks, shielding from the cold. Oh, Seamus' valiant effort was for naught.
1: Lord Mosley, do you think they're dead, sir?
0: Well, he's quite dead, but I'm not sure about the girl. Doctor! Dr. Jenner!
2: Yes!
0: Come quick!
3: John, someone's here.
4: Quite a few by the sound of it.
5: Hurry! Oh, get them over here. Please, be quick now.
4: Dr. Jenner, what?
5: We need the warmth of your house, John. I'm sorry. We found these two and...
4: Yes. Are they frozen together?
5: Solid as a rock.
3: Oh, dear. Put them near the fire. Right. Here, our blankets.
5: Spread them on the floor in front of the fire.
4: Right.
5: Yes, yes, just like that, yes. Rosanna, do you have a large basin?
3: Yes, of course.
5: Good.
3: Fill it with hot water.
5: Tepid water, please. Hot water would be much too much of a shock for her body.
3: I'll be right back.
5: Yes. Gentlemen, put them down on the blankets gently now.
4: Careful.
5: Right. That's
4: it. Yes.
5: Ah. There, now, I need to rub her arms and legs to get the blood flowing again. There. Now, come on. Oh, come on, child.
0: Doctor.
5: Yes, Lord Mosby.
0: Shall I do the same with the man?
5: Well, I'm afraid it's... No. I'm afraid it's too late for him.
0: Oh.
3: Leave, child. Stay with us.
5: Good. Let's try to separate them. Gently. Carefully. Yes, there. Good. And when the towels cool, replace them with warm ones.
3: Of course, Dr.
5: That's it.
3: She's awake.
5: Yes. It's wonderful.
6: Where am I? What happened?
5: Dear child, I'm so glad you're back with us. Rosanna, could you draw this girl a warm bath? Not too warm.
3: Right away.
5: Yes, and some elderflower tea, please.
3: Yes, of course.
5: Yes.
6: Where's Tom? Tom?
5: Oh, Tom! You mean the man who was with you? I thought he was your grandfather, dear.
6: No, he's a family servant. My friend.
5: What is your name, my child?
6: Betty.
5: Well, Betty, you and Tom suffered from the severe cold. I'm afraid Tom might...
6: What? Is Tom all right? Tom? Tom?
5: Now, settle down. Calm.
6: No! Tom! No!
3: Oh, there now, child. Shh. It's all right. It's all right, child.
6: But Tom...
5: I'm afraid...
6: Tom!
5: He's breathing! I have never seen anything like this in my life.
6: Tom, you're alive!
5: Lord Mosby! Please, help me.
0: But of course, Doctor. What should I...
5: First, let's get this coat removed.
0: Right.
5: Oh, carefully, carefully. Now, yes, good. Rub his arms like so. Yes.
0: Like this.
5: We must stimulate the circulatory system.
0: Doctor, he's coming too.
5: Tom, a deep breath, my good man. Breathe.
0: He's trying to sit up.
5: That's it. Tom, you're doing very well.
6: Tom! I knew you were all right.
5: Now, Betty, give the man some room. Tom, how do you feel?
4: Tuesday.
5: How odd. Tom, how are you?
4: Mountains ahead, hitch horses.
5: Betty, is he deaf?
6: No, he hears quite well.
4: Careful, Betty. Quails chase us.
5: I'm afraid it may have been better had he not revived.
6: What?
5: Well,
6: what do you mean?
5: Well, I'm sorry, Betty. The trauma from the cold appears to have taken a toll on his mind.
6: Oh, Tom, do you remember me?
0: Oh, don't cry, Betty.
6: Tom!
0: Rooster's come home on purple.
6: Tom!
3: Oh, Betty, I've made some biscuits if you like.
6: I can't eat.
5: I think all of us could use a nice hot meal.
6: Yes.
5: Tom, lie back, rest, and we'll bring you some food.
0: Horses fly yesterday.
6: No, Tom, please.
5: Yeah, no, come, my girl. Let's let him rest.
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10: Smells delicious.
6: May I bring a plate to Tom?
3: Of course. I'll put one together.
0: Now, dear child, how is it that you undertook a journey through the hills during such a snowstorm? Where are your parents?
6: They've gone over the sea to America. They charged Tom with bringing me to my aunt's, my mother's stepsister. She's married to the Earl of Mosby.
0: I am the Earl of Mosby. Your father must be...
6: Sir Alan Levin.
0: What would have possessed your parents to take a journey to America without you?
6: I don't know. Tom has a letter meant for you in his breast pocket.
0: Well, I should like to see this letter.
3: Eat, dear. You need your strength.
6: Yes, ma'am.
3: Call me Rosanna, dear. And my husband is John.
6: Ma'am, are you with child?
3: Oh, wasn't me appetite on me round tummy that gave me away. Yes, I'm eating for two.
0: Oh, dear. Oh, dear.
5: What is it, Lord Mosby?
0: It seems Betty's parents had to leave urgently. They have asked the Countess to care for the girl until their return. Come, Betty, I must take you to the castle. No. Wait. I must consult my wife, the Countess, first. Yes, that's it. Betty? Dr. Jenner?
5: Yes, it's good. Go, Lord Mosby. Thank you for your help today.
0: Yes, thank you. Well done. I will return shortly, so I'm sure it'll be all right. I just need to talk with her. Farewell. wrong door. Sorry. Right.
6: That's my uncle.
5: He's a good, compassionate man.
6: And my aunt?
5: Could you pass the honey, dear?
11: This letter says Sir Alan has been accused of treason. And they want us to take in their child?
0: Just until they return, dear. Betty's mother is your stepsister and Sir Levin our brother-in-law.
11: What if we harbor her? We could be accused of aiding a traitor to the king.
0: Oh.
11: Yes.
0: But she's a lovely girl, dear. Intelligent and pretty.
11: Oh, I see. Was she as pretty as our Sarah?
0: Grab
11: my coat.
0: Yes, dear.
11: Must meet this pretty little thing you're going to bring home.
0: Oh, all right. Ah, There she is now, dear, sitting on the porch.
10: Betty? Can this lovely child be Betty?
6: Yes, madam. I'm Betty.
10: Oh, you're perfectly lovely, child. I'm your aunt, but you may call me Countess. Tell me, why are you so sad?
6: Poor Tom.
0: Her serving man. I told you about him.
10: Oh, I see. Well, dear, I am certain Tom will be fine.
4: Betty? Betty! Ride the dolphins. Ride the dolphins to Rainbow Land.
10: Oh, my. And who is this?
4: Oh, that's Tom, dear. Tom, take care of Betty. Good, Betty. Paths of righteousness, eh?
10: Does he think that piece of wood he's holding is Betty?
0: I believe so, yes.
10: Oh, dear. Betty, we shall do this. We'll pay John and Rosanna to take care of you and,
6: Tom?
10: Yes. Tom, John and Rosanna are good people. You'll be happy here. And of course, you must come to the castle often. You will simply love my children.
12: No, it's my turn. I'm older.
10: Hey, children, there you are. Come here, come.
6: Mummy!
12: Okay.
10: Children, this is your cousin, the one I told you about. She nearly froze to death getting here. Betty, meet Matilda.
12: Why are you dressed like a peasant?
10: Now, Matilda, be nice. For reasons oh so very complicated, Betty is staying with Farmer John and his wife, so she must fit in. But make no mistake, she too is of noble blood, the daughter of a baron. This is Sarah.
12: Charmed.
10: And Edward.
13: Good day, Betty. Let's play coach. You can be the horse.
10: Edward, let your sisters show Betty their dolls first. Oh, what is that commotion? Children, stay here, please.
14: My lady, there's an attack on the castle.

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0: The world's oldest surviving Rolls-Royce, manufactured back in 1904, was sold in a London auction back in December 2007 for $7,275,000. The reason somebody pays that much for a car is not because they like old cars. They did it for the investment. 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They give because they want to invest in changing lives, an investment that will go on long after that $7 million Rolls-Royce has turned to rust. 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
1: June 2nd, a true relationship. One of your friends tells you they know a much-revered Hollywood celebrity. Your friend is shy about proving their relationship, but they eagerly regale you with stories of the time the two of them have spent together. Are you skeptical? Maybe it's because most people enjoy the idea of being friends with a celebrity. But the real test is whether the celebrity knows them. This relationship is the same in our Christian lives. Many people claim to know Jesus and even try to prove it with their actions, but is it real, a Christian, until a jarring circumstance made him face the facts? He's here to share his true story on this Unshackled Daily Devotional.
2: It happened early one morning on my way deer hunting. I saw a young woman sitting on a bridge, ready to jump. I drove on without stopping, and guilt plagued me the rest of the day. Back home, I called the sheriff and learned that she was okay, but my heart was still troubled. What is the point of living? For years, I had lost myself in overtime at work. I barely had time for my wife and kids. No time for God at all. I was intolerant of Christians who tried to tell me about Jesus, including my neighbor, a co-worker and supervisor. After I drove by that girl on the bridge, though, I wondered. Something was missing. I became aware of God while deer hunting. The beauty of nature and the awesome order of the physical world made me realize the truth. Seeing another person so desperate made me realize I had nothing to offer. I didn't know God, even though I was an elder in the church we attended. I talked with everyone, including the pastor. I read the Bible and went to a men's retreat. Then I went home to the chapel one night and asked Christ to be my Savior. I wept with joy as I discovered the reason for living. To share God's love with others.
1: Jesus said in Matthew chapter 7, verses 22 and 23, "Many will say to me in that day, Lord, Lord, have we not prophesied in thy name? And in thy name have cast out devils? And in thy name done many wonderful works? And then will I profess unto them, I never knew you. Depart from me, ye that work iniquity." Friend, the truth is, we can perform incredible acts of service that look very Christian, while our hearts remain far from God. Just because we can imitate the lingo, attitude, and behavior of a Christian does not mean we are saved. We are saved when we recognize Jesus as our Savior and gratefully commit our lives to Him. 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
4: 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And now, here's Les Feldick with today's lesson.
5: Now, Jacob, of course, is always a reference to the nation, not the man, the nation. It is the time of Jacob's trouble, but he shall be saved out of it. In other words, out of this terrible time of tribulation. Now I'd like to have you turn with me then all the way to the next to last book in your Old Testament. I always tell my classes, just find Matthew and then come back through Malachi and you'll hit Zechariah. And turn to chapter 13. Now, like I said, I don't claim to have all the answers, but I know there are those who maintain that as a result of the coming of Christ and the work of the tribulation and everything, that every Jew will be saved. And I'll show you the verse that they use to trumpet that kind of teaching. And it's in Romans 11 where Paul writes, "And yet all Israel shall be saved." But I'm going to qualify that here a little bit, because in Zechariah chapter 13, that's not the language. Drop down to verse 8 of Zechariah 13. Zechariah 13, and drop down to verse 8. All with me? "And it shall come to pass that in all the land," that is the land of Israel, "saith the Lord, two parts therein shall be cut off and die." That's two-thirds. Two parts shall be cut off and die, but the third part shall be left therein. They're going to survive. Now drop down to verse 9. God says, "I will bring the third part through the fire." Now, in Scripture, fire usually, at least in a text like this, it depicts a testing. Now, you know, for those of you who know anything about science at all, and you take like metals. If you really want to purify gold, how do you do it? Well, you put it through the heat of the fire, you melt it, and the hotter that gold gets, the more impurities will come to the top. So fire is a depiction of a testing, see? So he's going to bring this third part of Israel through the testings, that is, of the tribulation. And he says, "I will refine them as silver is refined, will try them as gold is tried. They shall call on my name," and we know this is going to happen at his second coming. "They shall call on my name, and I will hear them." Now, you know, there is other portions of the Scripture when God would tell Israel, "You can cry, but what? I won't hear you. See, you're not my people." Because, as we're going to see, of their unbelief. And he says, "But now they'll call on my name and I will hear them. I will say, it is my people." Now, back in the book of Daniel, as he gives Daniel instructions, he doesn't call Israel my people. He calls them what to Daniel? Thy people. See? He doesn't claim them for his own, but here he will. And that day, of course, is yet future. And he will say, "It is my people," and they shall say, "The Lord is my God." All right, now let's go back to Deuteronomy, and we'll try to establish from Scripture, and with all of the love and tenderness that we can show to the Jewish people, because I always have to remind myself that, a year or two ago, I think it was reported in the Jerusalem Post, where one of the most popular and the most listened to radio talk shows in Israel had as their guest a rabbi, an elderly rabbi who had a lot of respect amongst the Jews. And in the process of that program, he made the statement that the reason Israel had suffered so much, and they were thinking, of course, of the Holocaust and various other things, because of their sin. Now, what do you suppose happened? Well, the phone lines were jammed, because the Jewish people in Israel were so put out at this old rabbi that he had the audacity to even broach the fact that it was sin that caused their problem. You know, people don't want to recognize sin anymore. But go back to Deuteronomy with me, and here in chapter 28, and we can begin with verse 63. Now, we have to understand that the Jewish people have the same Old Testament that we have. In other words, when I would read a devotional in the Jerusalem Post by one of the rabbis, Rabbi Rishkin, and when he quotes Scripture, it's word for word with our King James. Very seldom do I find it deviate at all. And so they have this. They could read it. Now look what it says. And it shall come to pass that as the Lord, now this is Moses speaking to the nation, they're still there in the land of the Sinai. They haven't come into the promised land yet. And he says, it shall come to pass that as the Lord rejoiced over you to do you good and to multiply you, so the Lord will rejoice over you to destroy you, to bring you to nothing. You shall be plucked from off the land whither thou goest to possess. The Lord shall scatter thee. Verse 65, I'm just going to hit some of the highlights. We haven't got time to touch on all these. You read these verses at your leisure. Verse 65, and amongst thou these nations thou shalt find no ease, neither shall the sole of thy foot have rest, but the Lord shall give thee there a trembling heart, failing of eyes, sorrow of mind. Thy life shall hang in doubt before thee. Thou shalt fear day and night. Thou shalt have no assurance of thy life. And so on and so forth. And why? Because it says down here in, I think it's earlier in the chapter, in chapter 28, where he says that if they would not hearken, back to verse 15, come all the way back to verse 15. And here it makes the reason for these catastrophes so plain. Here in chapter 28, beginning verse 15, where the Lord says, it shall come to pass, if thou wilt not hearken unto the voice of the Lord. Well, Moses is speaking, but he's speaking the word of God. That if thou wilt not hearken unto the voice of the Lord thy God, to observe, to do all his commandments and his statutes, which I command thee this day. You see that? Now, it was in disobedience then of God's commandments and of God's word that brought them all these problems. Now, at the heart of all disobedience, even for you and I in the age of grace, at the heart of all disobedience is one word. And I'm going to have you turn with me now to Psalms chapter 95. Who knows what that one word is? What one word covers all sin? I've got you blank, haven't I? Unbelief. Unbelief. And unbelief is the opposite of what? Faith. See? Now, as long as Israel had faith in God's word, what were they? Obedient. But as soon as they didn't believe what God said, then what happened? All of their sin just came in over them. And I don't care what manner of sin it was unbelief that gave them the permissiveness to perform all those things. I said Psalms 95, and I haven't even found it myself yet. Psalms 95, and come down to verse 7. Psalms 95, let's just come down to verse 7. Where the psalmist writes, for he is our God, and we are the people of his pasture, and the sheep of his hand. Today, if you will hear his voice, what does that indicate? Obedience, faith, believing it. Today, if you will hear his voice, harden not your heart, as in the provocation, as in the day of temptation in the wilderness. Now, that's speaking of the 40 years, you remember, after they rejected at Kadesh Barnea to go into the promised land. They came back out and they wandered in the wilderness of Sinai those 40 years. All right, this is what the psalmist is referring to. Harden not your heart as in the provocation, as in the day of temptation in the wilderness, when your fathers or your forefathers tested me, proved me, and saw my work. 40 years was I grieved with that generation and said, it is a people that do err in their heart, and they have not known my ways. unto whom I swear in my, what's the next word? Wrath. See? I have sworn in my wrath that they should not enter into my rest. All right, now let's go to the New Testament, and the writer to the Hebrews sort of clarifies that very portion in the Psalms, and he emphasizes what I'm already mentioning is the unbelief. And that is in Hebrews chapter 3. Hebrews chapter 3. This is a new Bible. You can tell it. The pages are still stuck together. I had to borrow one this morning. All right, Hebrews chapter 3, and begin at verse 7. Hebrews chapter 3, verse 7. Wherefore, as the Holy Spirit saith, today, you see, now he's quoting from Psalms 95. Today, if you will hear his voice, harden not your hearts, as in the provocation, in the day of temptation in the wilderness, when your fathers tempted me or tested me, proved me, and saw my works. Wherefore I was grieved with that generation and said, they do always err in their heart. They have not known my ways. So I swear in my wrath, they shall not enter into my rest. Now, verse 12, you see, Paul, I think, wrote Hebrews. Now he's departing from the actual text and he's commenting on it. So he says, take heed, brethren, lest there be in any of you an evil heart of immorality, an evil heart of any other sin you can name, but an evil heart of what? Unbelief. See? Unbelief in departing from the living God. Exhort one another daily, lest any of you be hardened through the deceitfulness of sin. All right, now then, come on over toward the end of the chapter, just for sake of time, because I do want to get a little further into the New Testament yet on this very same thought. Verse 17. Now, referring to the children of Israel, who Joshua and Caleb were just heartbrokenly saying, let's go. We can take the land. My God has done everything so far. He'll drive the enemies out. And what had the majority said? Can't do it. See? Can't do it. In fact, I was thinking as I was preparing for these over the last week, I've said it before in this program, I'll say it again. When it comes to the things of the Spirit, always remember the majority is rarely right. Never forget that. The majority is rarely right. They're usually wrong. And so it was here. The 10 were the majority. But they were dead wrong. Caleb and Joshua were right. All right, but now I'll read on. But with whom was he grieved those 40 years? Verse 17, was it not with them who had sinned, whose carcasses fell in the wilderness? And to whom swear he that they should not enter into his rest, but to them that, what? Believe not. See, that was their problem. So then, Paul writes in verse 19, so then we see that they could not enter in, that is to the promised land, because of one word. What was it? Unbelief. Unbelief. And remember, that's the opposite of faith. And that's why he also says, and in this same book of Hebrews, that without faith, it is impossible to please him. Because when we believe what he says, we act on it. When we don't believe what it says, we act on it. Only you have two opposite results. All right, still continuing on now then. Why is God dealing with the nation of Israel so harshly? Follow with me now to Acts chapter 2. Now, this is Peter preaching on the day of Pentecost. This is only 50 days after the crucifixion. It's still fresh on everyone's mind. 50 days, that's not very long. It's only 7 weeks. Now, in Acts chapter 2, come down to, let's see, verse 36, again for sake of time. Someday we're going to be studying the book of Acts verse by verse, but until then we'll just have to jump in and out. Acts chapter 2, verse 36. Peter is preaching to this tremendous Jewish crowd. They're there for the Jewish feast day of Pentecost from every nation under heaven. And he says, therefore, let all the house of Israel, now watch it, does that include Gentiles? No, he's not talking to Gentiles. He's talking to Jews. And so he says, therefore, let all the house of Israel know assuredly that God hath made that same Jesus whom you did what? Crucified. Now, what is Peter saying? You killed your Messiah. Plain English. Whom you crucified. And, of course, that shook them up. And so what was their response? Well, men and brethren, what must we do? All right, now come on over to chapter 3, and I want you to see the same kind of language. Acts chapter 3. And again in verse 12, you determine who Peter is talking to. And this is what's so intrinsic in Bible study. Always ask yourself, well, to whom is this being addressed? Sure, it's for our learning, but it's not speaking to us. I trust there isn't one of you in here whose pastor gets up on Sunday morning and points the finger at you and say, you killed the Christ. Does he? No. But Peter does. Peter says here now in chapter 3, beginning verse 12, ye men of Israel, why marvel at this? In other words, they had just healed the lame man. Verse 13, the God of Abraham, Isaac, and Jacob, the God of our fathers, hath glorified his son Jesus, whom you delivered up and denied in the presence of Pilate. Verse 14, you denied the Holy One and the Just One. Now verse 15, and I can put in the pronoun you for clarification. And you, what's the next word? Killed. See? And you killed the Prince of Life. All right. Now then, as you come down to verse 19, what's the first word? Repent. Well, repent of what? They have just rejected and killed and murdered their Messiah. See that? Now, this is still on God's mind. The nation of Israel has not yet been forgiven of the fact that they rejected and killed and crucified their Messiah. Now, I'm always very careful as I teach this in my classes that this does not come across as an excuse for anti-Semitism. Now, we know a lot of the religions of the world for the last 1900 years have accused the Jew of being the God killers, of being the ones who killed the Christ. But in reality, you see, as Christ hung on the cross, no Jew took his life, no Roman took his life, but who did? He gave it up of his own will. But in God's dealing with the covenant people, you see, and why he's dealing with them the way he does, Peter, according to inspiration here, is accusing the nation of Israel for having killed their Messiah. All right, now let's go all the way over to Romans and see what Paul says about the whole thing. And we know that because Israel rejected their Messiah, they lost their temple, they lost their land, and they were into a dispersion, and they've been in the ghettos, they've been through the Holocaust, and all because, you see, they rejected all the promises. But God also promised from day one that he would not give up on them, that one day he would yet bring them back, he would bring them to the land, and he's yet going to fulfill all the promises that he made to their forefathers. Now, we pick this up in Romans chapter 11 from Paul's viewpoint. And remember now, Paul has a heart for the nation of Israel, but he is, as you'll see here in verse 13 of Romans 11, he is not the apostle of Israel, as Peter certainly was, but rather his apostleship is to whom? Gentile. Now look at that verse 13. For Paul writes, I speak to you Gentiles, inasmuch as I am the apostle of the Gentiles. See? And he says, I magnify my office. In other words, he's never going to shrink from that responsibility. All right, now then back up in this chapter, and you will find in verse 11, where Paul is defending the nation of Israel, that they are not going to be completely annihilated. God is still going to finish his program with them. But he says in verse 11, I say then, have they, that is the nation of Israel, stumbled that they should fall, that God should destroy them? God forbid, or banish the thought. But rather through their fall, salvation is come to who? To the Gentiles. See that? Now then, verse 12, if the fall of them be the riches of the world, that is of the Gentile world, and the gospel coming out to us Gentiles, then what in the world is going to be, reading on now, if the fall of them, verse 12, be the riches of the world, and diminishing of them the riches of the Gentiles, how much, what's the next word? More their fullness. See? So their great future is still ahead of them. But God is still dealing with them on the basis of what they had done in their unbelief. All right. Now let's come on into chapter 11 a little further to verse 25. After establishing the fact that God will yet come back and restore the nation of Israel to its original promises and to its covenant position, he gives us a time frame. And so he says in verse 25, I would not, brethren, that you should be ignorant of this mystery or this secret which was never revealed before, lest you be wise in your own conceit, that blindness, a spiritual blindness, in part, not forever, but for a period of time, has happened to Israel until, now I'm always telling you that that word is a time word. In other words, Israel is in her position only until God has finished his work with the Gentile. And he takes us out of the way, and then the blindness will be lifted from the Jew. Now then come into verse 26. And here's the verse I said that so many people, I think, have taken out of context, or they don't understand what it says. And it says, and so all Israel shall be saved. How much? All. But what did we see back in Zechariah? Only a third. And we know that all through Israel's history, did God ever get 100%? What's the word?
6: Few.
5: Remnant. Or few. The remnant. The remnant of Israel. But then why does Paul say, and yet all Israel shall be saved? Well, there's a biblical explanation, of course, like there always is. Come back with me a minute to Isaiah. Just about had a mental block. Isaiah, chapter 9. Isaiah, chapter 9, drop down to verse 8. And then for those of you that are a little faster than the others, you can already look back to Genesis 32. If we have time, we're going to go back there, and then we'll wind up the half hour. All right, but here in Isaiah 9, verse 8, the Lord sent a word into Jacob, that is the nation, and it, the word, lighteth upon, what's the next word? Israel. He sent the word to Jacob, but only Israel heard. Well, now I thought they were one and the same. Oh, we got 3 minutes. Back fast to Genesis, chapter 32. That's the only thing I don't like about the television deal is this 30-minute press on time. See, when we teach 2 hours on a night, why, it's a lot easier, isn't it? Genesis, chapter 32. Drop all the way into verse 27 and 28. And here's Jacob with that all-night wrestling with the Lord, with Jehovah, the man. And after they've been wrestling all night, the Lord, verse 27, says to Jacob, what is thy name? And he said, Jacob. Now verse 28, and he said, thy name shall be called no more Jacob. Now what did Jacob mean? The deceiver, the supplanter. Thy name shall be called no more Jacob, but Israel. And Israel means a prince with God. So what have you got? A whole new man. Israel was the believing Jacob, who is now called Israel. Jacob referred to his unbelieving state. And so now he is to be called Israel. Now you take this into the verse in Isaiah chapter 9. The word came to Jacob, but only Israel heard. What does that tell you? Only the believer. See? And the same way now as he deals with the end time. Two-thirds of Israel are not going to believe. A third will. And that third will be called Israel. And so then, how much of Israel will be saved? All of Israel. See that? And so if you just begin to define some of these terms, then everything just begins to fall in place. Not every Jew is going to be saved, but all of the believing remnant of Israel will be saved.
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8: So, Andrea, what seems to be the problem?
9: Well, doctor, I think I've got something in my eye.
8: Well, let's take a look here. Is it bothering you?
9: Not really at all. I mean, my husband suggested I come in. I really don't know why.
8: Well, there is something there. It's this rather large log hanging out of your eye.
9: A log? I don't think so. I don't think I have any real eye problems.

0: So I can see just fine.
1: Oh. Oh, watch it there. You can look around. It's going to damage the equipment.
0: Sorry. Now, my husband, he's the one that needs to come in and see you. I mean, just the other day, I saw this little speck of something in his eye. I tried to help him out with it, but he got a nasty bruise.
2: Jesus said in Matthew 7:3, why do you look at the speck of sawdust in your brother's eye, but pay no attention to the log in your own eye? 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
1: So we really need to remove this log, Andrea.
0: Really? You just can't give me some eye drops or something?
1: No.
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4: Blessing. If you're a believer, the Holy Spirit is already resident in your life. 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
5: And thank you for joining us today for the daily edition of Turning Point. We're so happy to have you with us. I'm David Jeremiah, and it's my wonderful privilege to be your teacher and host each day as we meet. We've been doing this for a long time. Over 40 years we've been doing this together for many of us, and so grateful for the many of you who have been faithful listeners and encouragers and supporters. So grateful for all that you do, because together we've been able to do so much. Today we're going to finish our discussion that we began yesterday as the introduction to this series on the Holy Spirit gets off the ground. We're talking about the promise of the Spirit, how the Lord Jesus told us ahead of time that He was coming. And the Holy Spirit is called the promise of Jesus, that He would send someone to take His place after He went back to heaven. The Holy Spirit was poured out upon the church on the day of Pentecost, and we have been blessed because of that ever since. We'll explore some of the ways it touches us as we open our Bibles together in just a moment. Before we get to our lesson, let me tell you that during the month of June, our resource for the month is the full-length book, The Holy Spirit You May Not Know. I wrote this book as I was teaching this material in church as a pastor, and the book has just been released. The world changed on the day of Pentecost 2,000 years ago, and an upstairs room was filled with the presence of the Holy Spirit. The Bible says that on that particular day, over 3,000 people were converted. When the Holy Spirit was set loose, when Jesus sent the promise, and we'll talk more about that as we open our Bibles together today. And I want to ask you to open your Bible with me to John 14, verses 16 and 17. We'll continue and conclude our discussion of the promise of the Spirit. As important as the Holy Spirit is, He never preempts the place of Christ. On the other hand, wherever Christ is magnified, you can be sure the Holy Spirit is at work. His task is to make much of Jesus. This is a word needed in our generation, men and women, because there are groups today who have elevated the Spirit in such a way that Jesus is almost lost. To be sure, the Spirit is God. We do not need to make Him God. He already is, but His place in the Trinity is to glorify Jesus Christ. And when the Spirit is doing His work in your life, you will not be going around talking primarily about the Holy Spirit. You'll be talking about Jesus. You will be talking about Jesus Christ because the Spirit comes to lift Him up. Spirit-filled Christians, men and women, are Christ-centered Christians. Like John the Baptist, who said, He must increase, but I must decrease. So the Holy Spirit comes, first of all, to promote Jesus Christ. And if you get yourself in a group and all of a sudden Jesus Christ gets lost and the Holy Spirit becomes the whole discussion and the gifts of the Spirit and speaking in tongues and all of this takes over, whenever that happens, you know something's not right. Because the Holy Spirit did not come to promote Himself. He came to promote Jesus. And if you're filled with the Spirit of Jesus, you'll be filled with the Spirit itself. That's the way that works. And that's what the Bible teaches. So He's here to promote Jesus Christ. Secondly, the Holy Spirit has come to provide strength for believers. I want you to know that's very special to me, especially during these days. I'm sure it's special to some of you, even though you may not know what's

going on. John 14, 16 says, I will pray the Father, and he will send you another helper. How many of you could use another helper? I mean, amen. We could use a little help, couldn't we? Jesus called the Holy Spirit helper. That word has the meaning of someone who comes alongside of you, who walks beside you. The word is parakaleo, called alongside of. He comes to strengthen you. The Holy Spirit is the one who comes with strength. He's the divine strengthener. Someone once said, the Holy Spirit is the rod of iron in your back. The Holy Spirit is the one who gives you the backbone to do the things you don't have the courage to do. How we need that today. How we need that in our world today, in our churches today. We live in a time of immense pressure, and without the Spirit's strength, we will collapse. Think of Simon Peter. He's a great illustration. On the night Jesus was betrayed, Peter denied the Lord three times. When confronted, he swore, I don't even know the man, speaking of Jesus. What a pitiful picture of cowardice. Yet wait 40 days, and that same Peter stands before a hostile crowd on the day of Pentecost and proclaims Jesus Christ crucified and risen, and 3,000 people are converted. So you say, what made the difference between Peter on the night before Jesus died and Peter 40 days later? Two things: the resurrection of Jesus Christ and the coming of the Holy Spirit. The Holy Spirit transformed Peter from a coward to a courageous preacher. The Holy Spirit was the steel in Peter's backbone. He was the source of his power. That's what Jesus promised. He said, I will send you another helper. He is the strength we need to live boldly and faithfully in a hostile world. How many of you know that if you only ever do the things you think you can do, you will never do the things God called you to do? I'm sure it would surprise you that many times I don't feel like preaching to you on Sunday. I'm tired. Maybe I've had a busy week, or I'm not feeling good physically. But you know what? One of the most wonderful things in the world to be a preacher is to stand up here and feel weak and know that the Holy Spirit has filled you with his power. Sometimes it's almost like I'm standing over here watching someone else preach because the Holy Spirit is doing it. In 1966, a 22-year-old English woman named Jackie Pullinger boarded a ship with little more than a suitcase, a few dollars, and a prayer. She had asked God to show her where to get off. At every port the ship stopped, she felt no peace until the ship docked in Hong Kong. There, God led her to Koh Lan Wat City, a lawless maze of alleys ruled by gangs and filled with heroin addicts and street children. Jackie moved into a tiny room in that dark city. She had no money, no program, and no plan. All she had was the Holy Spirit. At first, she felt helpless, but when addicts came to her for prayer, she discovered something astonishing. Many of them who got prayed for were delivered from heroin without withdrawal pain. Doctors couldn't explain it. Jackie simply said, I discovered the Holy Spirit is stronger than heroin. I just show up and he brings life. Her ministry became known as St. Stephen's Society. It has since helped thousands of people recover from drug addiction. Former gang members have become pastors, addicts, free, and broken lives became whole. We may never walk into a walled city of crime and addiction as Jackie did, but all of us know what it's like to feel powerless. And it is in those very moments that the Holy Spirit comes alongside us to help us and to strengthen us and to enable us to do what we could never do if he weren't active. The Bible says, you shall receive power after the Holy Spirit has come upon you. The Bible says, I pray that from his glorious unlimited resources, he will empower you with inner strength through his Spirit. The Bible says God has not given us a spirit of fear, but of power and of love and of a sound mind. Ladies and gentlemen, one of the purposes of the Holy Spirit is to give you the strength you don't have without him. He gives you the power, the courage to do things you would never do on your own. He becomes the source of God within you. He comes to promote Jesus Christ. He comes to provide strength for Christian living.
Here's the third thing. The Holy Spirit comes to point us to the

you into all truth. You know, truth is almost lost in our world today, is it not? You wonder if anybody really even knows what the meaning of it is. People talk about their truth. It's just another way of describing their deception and lies. But the Bible says there is truth, and Jesus Christ is the truth. And sometimes as we look at what's going on in life, we need someone to help us understand the truth. What is true? In John 14, 26, Jesus explained that the Spirit would be the disciples' helper and that he would teach them everything they needed to know and even bring back to their mind the words he had already spoken. In John 16, Jesus said there was more truth waiting for them, but they weren't ready for it yet. He said he would handle that too. When the time came, he would give them the truth that they needed at that moment. So let me just tell you this. The same Spirit still teaches us today, reminding us of God's word when we need it most and leading us into deeper understanding as we grow. If you've ever memorized any verses, you know that sometimes when you're in a situation, that verse will pop into your mind. Who does that? The Holy Spirit does that. The Holy Spirit brings to your memory the things Jesus has already said, so you have that verse when you need it the most. And you know, sometimes what I've discovered is, and I don't know if this happens to you, these are verses I haven't even reviewed in a long time, and if you told me, could you say that verse and do it perfectly, I couldn't, but the Holy Spirit can, and he brings that verse back to your mind, so when you're in the midst of the situation, you know exactly what it is you should say, because the Spirit of truth is working in your heart. The Holy Spirit comes to promote Jesus Christ. The Holy Spirit comes to provide strength for your life. The Holy Spirit comes to point you to the truth. And here's the one that I love maybe the most. The Holy Spirit comes to pray for us. The Holy Spirit prays for us. Listen to this. Did you know that you have two prayer partners? One is in heaven, the Lord Jesus Christ, who ever lives to make intercession for you at the right hand of the Father. And the other lives within you, the Holy Spirit. Romans 8, 26 and 27 says, likewise, the Spirit also helps in our weakness. For we do not know what we should pray for as we ought, but the Spirit himself makes intercession for us with groanings which cannot be uttered. Now, he who searches the heart knows what the mind of the Spirit is, because he makes intercession for the saints according to the will of God. Paul says, listen to this, Paul says that the Spirit of God prays for us when we don't know how to pray. Have you ever been in a situation where you didn't know how to pray? You tried to pray, the words wouldn't come, you couldn't put your thoughts together. It was such a deep problem, you didn't even know how to address it. That's something we can all picture, something we've all experienced. It's like the little boy who knelt by his bed and he folded his hands and whispered, God, A, B, C, D, E, F, G, all the way to Z. And his mother smiled and asked what he was doing. He said, I don't know what to pray, so I just gave God all the letters. And he can put them together any way he wants. There are times when praying feels almost impossible. Life can get so stressful or painful that we don't even know what to say to God. I remember one time years ago when I was going through cancer. I was going to the hospital and they were going to do a biopsy of my spleen. And when they told me how they were going to do that, I didn't want to do it. We were in the operating room where they were getting ready to do it, and the doctor said something about, do you want to pray? And I couldn't pray. Donna was there and she prayed great, but I couldn't pray. But I knew that the Spirit of God was in that moment, that he was helping me. When you can't even put your words together, the Holy Spirit is there. And the Bible says he makes intercession for you with groanings that cannot be uttered. Oh, what a precious thing that is. Someone has said in prayer, it's better to have a heart without words than it is to have words without a heart. And when the heart cannot find words, the Holy Spirit makes intercession with groanings too deep for words. Have you ever felt so sad or mixed up inside that you couldn't find the right words? Maybe you just didn't know what to say. You sighed, you groaned, you whispered Jesus' name. Paul says in those moments, the Holy Spirit takes what's in your heart, even if it's just a sigh, and he brings it to God. He understands what's going on inside you better than you understand yourself. It's like when you ask a friend to pray for you, but you can't really explain what's wrong. The amazing thing is you don't have to explain anything to the Holy Spirit.
He already knows your worries and your struggles.

and he carries them straight to God's throne. The Spirit takes those wordless longings and he shapes them and he lays them before the Father through the intercession of Christ. No wonder God answers prayer. Prayer is the combined work of the Holy Spirit within us, the Son beside the Father, and the Father receiving the request. Did you know when you pray, the entire Trinity gets involved? It's no wonder God answers prayer. So the personality of the Holy Spirit, the priority of the Holy Spirit, the purpose of the Holy Spirit. And let me talk with you for just a moment about the permanency of the Holy Spirit. In the Old Testament, the Holy Spirit's ministry was much different than it is today. In the Old Testament, the Holy Spirit would come upon people for certain occasions. He came upon Samson for feats of strength. The Holy Spirit came upon Gideon for leadership. The Holy Spirit came upon the prophets for their ministry. But his presence was just temporary. He came and went according to the purposes of God. But notice carefully what Jesus said about the Holy Spirit now. And I will pray the Father, and he will give you another helper, that he may abide with you for how long? Forever. The Spirit of truth, whom the world cannot receive, because it neither sees him nor knows him, but you know him. Now, here is a phrase that tells you the difference between the Old Testament and the New Testament. In the Old Testament, he is with you. In the New Testament, he is in you. Aren't you glad you live in the New Testament days? We don't live in the Old Testament. The Bible says that when you become a Christian, you are baptized in the Holy Spirit. The Holy Spirit becomes your possession. In fact, the scripture actually says, if you don't have the Spirit, you can't be a Christian. You don't have to wait for the Holy Spirit. You don't have to have some ecstatic experience and then you get the Holy Spirit. When you get Jesus, you get the Holy Spirit. The Holy Spirit comes to live within you. So if you're a Christian, you have the indwelling Holy Spirit. He's living within you right now. You may not feel it. You may not know it. You may not understand it, but it doesn't make any difference. It's still true. The Holy Spirit indwells every single believer. I met a man once who told me that he'd been away from God for 16 years. He'd come to Christ as a boy, but he'd wandered so far. That night he returned in repentance. 16 years of rebellion had not driven the Holy Spirit away. The Spirit had been resident all along, convicting him, drawing him until he came back. That's the difference between having the Spirit as a resident, having the Spirit as the president. He may live in your life, but he longs to reign in your life. And joy comes not just from having the Holy Spirit within you. Joy comes when the Holy Spirit within you is sitting on the throne of your life and he's running the show. And you're not doing this on your own, but you're asking God to help you. Perhaps that is why some of you are miserable. You know Christ and the Spirit is in you, but you have pushed him to the side and taken charge of everything yourself. The conviction you feel even now is the Spirit's way of reminding you that you will never know peace until the Holy Spirit is the president of your life. Don't just accept him as the resident. Anoint him as the president. Do what he says. Tell him that you want to be under his authority and do what he tells you to do. The Bible says God's Spirit will not always strive with man. That means that when the Holy Spirit is speaking to you, don't take it for granted because he may not speak to you again in such a way. I think of that often when we come to the end of a service and I ask you to give your heart to Christ. Some of you say, well, I think I won't do that today. Maybe I'll do it next time. You don't even know if you're going to have it next time. But one thing you can't be sure of, will the Holy Spirit still be striving within your heart then as he is today? Years ago in Europe, a young man and woman were walking together along the banks of a wide river. And their conversation turned to a friend they both admired. Mary has such a radiant personality, the young man remarked. His companion smiled. She really does. But what do you think makes her that way? They walked in silence for a moment, and then the path opened to a clearing with a clear view across the water. On the opposite bank stood an ancient stone castle, its towers rising against the sky. And the young man pointed. He said, when I was a boy, I love to sit here in the evening and watch that castle. And you could always tell what was happening inside by the lights in the window. If only a few people were home, just a dim glow showed. But when guests arrived, the place came alive with brightness.
I'll never forget the night a member of the royal family visited. Every single window blazed with light, and the castle seemed to shine from within. It was unforgettable. He paused, and then he said, "That's how I explain Mary's radiance. She's entertaining a royal guest. She's got the Holy Spirit within her, shining through her. So it is when the Holy Spirit lives in us. He fills every room of our heart with light. And when others see on the outside, it's simply the glow of his presence." There's an old French film called Jean de Florette. It takes place in the hills of Provence after the First World War. A man named Jean, a city tax collector, inherits a small farm, and he moves there with his wife and his little daughter. He's full of dreams, and he's convinced that with enough effort, he can make the rocky land flourish. But there's one big problem. There's no water. The ground is dry. Jean doesn't realize that a strong hidden spring is right beneath the property. So instead, day and night, he straps barrels to his donkey and trudges to fetch water from a distant source. Heat is brutal, work never ends, and he wears himself out trying to survive. Sadly, Jean never discovers the spring. His health breaks down from the constant strain, and he dies without ever tapping into the water that was already his. And you know what? That's a picture of a lot of us. We exhaust ourselves trying to find help somewhere out there. We're running around from one specialist to another, reading one email, one internet post, trying to find the answers to our problems, when all the while the Spirit of God is right here, living inside of us. Jesus called him rivers of living water. He is our inexhaustible supply. And the question is, are we going to wear ourselves out like Jean, or are we going to draw from the Spirit who's already in us? So many Christians I know try to do the Lord's work in the energy of the flesh. How impossible that is. The Lord's work can't be done in the energy of the flesh, because the Lord's work is way too big and too hard and too difficult. You need the Spirit of God within you to do the work of God, to live the life of God. And my question to you is, have you ever come to the realization that within you is that power, the power of the Holy Spirit? If you're a Christian, if you have put your trust in Jesus Christ, I'm making an announcement today that may surprise some of you. You already have the Holy Spirit living within you. You don't have to get him. You don't have to go to a conference and try to find the Holy Spirit. The Holy Spirit lives within you. The Bible says if there is no Holy Spirit within you, you're not a Christian. So now that you have the Holy Spirit, what are you going to do about it? Are you going to let him give you the wisdom? And in these next weeks, I'm going to try to help us do that and learn how to use the Holy Spirit's power as he intended us to do it. I don't know about the rest of you. I find a great need for this in my life right now. And I know that God has promised to meet that need through the person of the Holy Spirit. Here's the other thing you need to understand. If you don't have Jesus, you don't have the Holy Spirit. If you're not a Christian, you just can't put any of this into operation, because you have to have Jesus to have the Holy Spirit. When you come to a saving knowledge of Jesus Christ, the Holy Spirit comes to live within you. So if you're interested in all the things we've talked about, the first thing you need to do is this. Put your trust in Jesus Christ as your Savior. Don't wait any longer. Do it now. You have no idea what you're missing by holding out on Jesus. He's come to give you everything, eternal life, and not just that, but spiritual power, if you just trust him, if you just put your faith in him. And that's the most important thing. The Holy Spirit came to empower us with the gospel so that we could share the message I have just shared, that God loves you and Christ died for you, and he wants you to be one of his own. If you will put your trust in him, that can happen today. Hey, by the way, if you make that decision, let us know, because we have a whole packet of material we'd like to send to you that will help you understand what happens next. I hope you'll let us do that. Tomorrow, we will begin 2 days of discussion of what it means to be born of the Spirit from John chapter 3. This is one of the chapters in this brand new book, and this is the lesson tomorrow. I hope you'll join us then as we continue our discussion of the Holy Spirit you may not know.
I'm David Jeremiah, and it's my privilege to be your teacher every day. Thank you for joining me. Have a great day. We'll see you next time.

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1: 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Okay, time for some honest talk to you men. When you need to change your spark plugs, you don't do that with your bare hands. You use a socket wrench. When you need to fix a leaky toilet, you won't get that pipe loose with your bare hands. You know that jobs need the right tools. So what about your relationship with your wife and kids? Are you trying to handle that with your bare hands? You have enough sense to use tools for physical jobs, but when it comes to things of the heart, we men sort of wing it. 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Tool number one, fact-finding. 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

0: Now we continue reading from the Word of God at Proverbs 19:13. A foolish son is destruction to his father, and the contentions of a wife are a constant dripping. House and wealth are an inheritance from fathers, but a prudent wife is from the Lord. Laziness casts into a deep sleep, and an idle man will suffer hunger. He who keeps the commandment keeps his soul, but he who is careless of conduct will die. One who is gracious to a poor man lends to the Lord, and he will repay him for his good deed. Discipline your son while there is hope, and do not desire his death. A man of great anger will bear the penalty. For if you rescue him, you will only have to do it again. Listen to counsel and accept discipline, that you may be wise the rest of your days. Many plans are in a man's heart, but the counsel of the Lord will stand. What is desirable in a man is his kindness, and it is better to be a poor man than a liar. The fear of the Lord leads to life, so that one may sleep satisfied, untouched by evil. The sluggard buries his hand in the dish, but will not even bring it back to his mouth. Strike a scoffer, and the naive may become shrewd, but reprove one who has understanding, and he will gain knowledge. He who assaults his father and drives his mother away is a shameful and disgraceful son. Cease listening, my son, to discipline, and you will stray from the words of knowledge. A rascally witness makes a mockery of justice, and the mouth of the wicked spreads iniquity. Judgments are prepared for scoffers, and blows for the back of fools. Proverbs chapter 20. Wine is a mocker, strong drink a brawler, and whoever is intoxicated by it is not wise. The terror of a king is like the growling of a lion. He who provokes him to anger forfeits his own life. Keeping away from strife is an honor for a man, but any fool will quarrel. The sluggard does not plow after the autumn, so he begs during the harvest and has nothing. A plan in the heart of a man is like deep water, but a man of understanding draws it out. Many a man proclaims his own loyalty, but who can find a trustworthy man? A righteous man who walks in his integrity, how blessed are his sons after him. Find out more about this little ministry with an eternal message by visiting our website, the-word.info. The-word.info. 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

0: You know, one of the ways that we are so different, and it just drove me crazy, is you are intense.
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0: Used to this drive me nuts, and I sort of hated it because I was like, well...
1: Relax.
0: I knew you were going to say that, and I've learned never to say that word. But I felt stressed because you felt stressed. But now what? I love that about you. You get things done. You make our marriage better. You don't settle for second best. You don't settle for comfort. You drive hard. And sometimes I'm the buffer that says, let's take a break. But it's a good thing. I thank God for that difference.
1: And I'm glad you're not intense, because that would drive me crazy and I'd probably die.
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1: Yes, we're Ann and Dave Wilson, and that's Real Family Life.
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0: Some fossils are only a few decades old. Learn about it next on today's Creation Moment. And now, here's our Creation Moment's host, Ian Taylor.
1: How long does it take to make a fossil? Most people think that it takes a long time. And that's partly because we have been repeatedly told that fossils are millions of years old. But experience, which is, after all, what science is all about, shows that it is not unusual for things to become stone very quickly under the proper conditions. The process of fossilization, where minerals replace the original material, is illustrated very nicely by a miner's hat. A miner lost his hat in a mine in Australia. It was found 50 years later, completely turned to limestone. The hat is now in a mining museum in Tasmania. Even more dramatic is the bowler hat that was buried in a volcanic explosion in 1886 in New Zealand. When it was excavated, only 20 years later, it had been completely turned to stone. Just think for a moment. If these were not modern artifacts, but say, a fish, they might have been declared to be millions of years old. Many, if not most, fossils were produced during the great flood of Noah's time, when plants and animals were quickly covered by the sediment and water. They bear witness to God's judgment of sin. And those fossil hats put into question the idea that we are the product of millions of years of evolution.
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4: Marriage counselors will commonly talk about getting to know your spouse. But there is one thing that is just as important. You have to really know yourself. The less you really know about yourself, the more you're going to unfairly judge or blame your spouse. For example, you may be a bit lazy about housework, but you may not realize how bad the problem is. So your spouse may rightly point out that you should help more. Then you respond by getting defensive and saying they are nagging. Before you judge them for their nagging, do some real self-examination about your housekeeping skills and admit it if there is a problem. Then talk with your spouse about working with you on that. Many of the problems in marriage come out of us spending more time judging the other person, who is often only reacting to something in ourselves that we just don't see or don't want to admit. Get to know your spouse.
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0: 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And thank you for praying for me. My name's Kenneth Hill, and I'm the general manager here at WHCB and your host for the Bible class every Monday through Friday morning at 4 a.m. and 9 a.m. here on WHCB. 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
0: Welcome to the Bible class. We are continuing in our study in Ecclesiastes. Ecclesiastes is the wisdom book written by Solomon, giving us the view of the man on the earth. Whereas with Proverbs, we have the celestial look as well as the terrestrial look. In the book of Ecclesiastes, it's only a terrestrial look. However, we might be shortchanging the book of Ecclesiastes by saying it dogmatically that it's only about the earth. Quite honestly, it's a view from the earth, but it's about eternity in reality. And we'll get into that as we go along. We're in chapter 6 of this book by the preacher Solomon. And he's been telling us in chapter 6 about the vanity of riches. Now, we've been learning about the vanities of various things. As we go through this book, vanity of vanities, all is vanity, saith the preacher. Here, we've been seeing the vanity of riches. In verse 7, we begin in this study. All the labor of man is for his mouth, and yet the appetite is not filled. How true it is for each one of us that we work to eat. Now we also eat to work, but we work to eat. And the appetite is never filled, no matter how great the abundance. And even though we're satiated, that means we are absolutely stuffed. We have, in just a few hours from that point, or minutes for some people, we're hungry again. In other words, you can't work enough to satisfy even yourself. For what hath the wise more than the fool? What hath the poor that knoweth to walk before the living? Better is the sight of the eyes than the wandering of the desire. This is also vanity and vexation of spirit. You see, efforts to satisfy ourselves are frustrated by the very necessity of labor. And the fact that anything that we earn is fleeting. There's always somebody there to take it away from us. If it's not the tax man, it's a relative. If it's not a relative, it's an employee. If it's not an employee, it's a vendor. That's the way you look at it, according to what Solomon is telling us here. The wise man, then, would have no advantage over the fool in this area of labor and supply. For what hath the wise more than the fool? Nothing. The poor man doesn't have an advantage or disadvantage, either one, in his humility. Verse 9 tells us that it is better to enjoy our bounty, whatever that bounty or scant bounty that it might be, it's better to enjoy what we have today than it is to try to make plans for the future that may never come, for the future things that we may have. I remember a cousin of mine when I was a child, and he was living in poverty. I think most all of us were in those days. We just didn't know it. But he had meager circumstances, let's just put it that way. And he would always tell me what he was going to buy me for Christmas. Well, this guy was younger than me. We were just little kids. None of us had any money, and none of us were going to buy anybody anything for Christmas. We might make a candle or something, but we weren't going to buy anything. But this child would make promises all year long of what he was going to buy me or my sister or some other relative for Christmas. It never came. Now, Christmas came, but the gift never came because he didn't have any money. He was talking wildly. And yet, this is the same thing that the writer of Ecclesiastes, Solomon the King, is talking about. He said, it's better to enjoy what you have than it is to make plans for stuff that you don't have. You may never see those things. That's the wandering of the desire. It's better to have the sight of the eyes. That is what you have presently. And this goes along with what James had to say in his epistle when James was writing and said, don't say that I'm going to go to this town and in a certain amount of time I'm going to make this much profit and then I'm going to come back and we'll spend it together. He said, don't do that. You don't know what tomorrow holds. And none of us do. None of us know what tomorrow holds. And so it is better to enjoy what we have presently than it is to bank on those things yet to come that may never arrive. Verse 10, that which hath been is named already, and it is known that it is man, neither may he contend with him that is mightier than he. Seeing there may be many things that increase vanity, what is the man better? The better. For who knoweth what is good for man in this life, all the days of his vain life, which he spendeth as a shadow? For who can tell a man what shall be after him under the sun? Well, we know the Lord can tell us. We know that God knows, and God can tell us. But he's talking here of human beings. Verses 10 through 12 emphasize one of the key notes of the book of Ecclesiastes. Man is too limited in his knowledge and his understanding to explain the problems of life. We are too impoverished in our thinking. We are too finite in our being. These questions, who knoweth, which is in verse 12, for who knoweth what is good for man in this life, they come around four times in this book. And the plain statement of man does not know is used seven times. So you've got 11 of these phrases, basically, that are used in the book to bring about an understanding that we are deficient when it comes to knowledge. We're deficient when it comes to understanding. We have to depend upon Almighty God for direction. When mankind learns that and lives by that, then we have a better life. And this is what the preacher is trying to tell us here in Ecclesiastes. Now, we've been talking about vanities and all of these different vanities, just now finishing in chapter 6 with the vanity of riches. In chapter 7, we have a little turn in the book here, and we're going to wind up in chapter 7 understanding that wisdom and goodness are things that are to be sought after. In fact, in verse 1 of chapter 7, he begins it. A good name is better than precious ointment, and the day of death than the day of one's birth. It is better to go to the house of mourning than to go to the house of feasting, for that is the end of all men, and the living will lay it to his heart. Sorrow is better than laughter, for by the sadness of the countenance the heart is made better. Now here he is writing as if he's giving us Proverbs again, realizing that a good name is chosen above all things. I had a friend who's made an impact upon my life, who told me a long time ago, he said, the only thing that I have that I inherited from my father is my name, and I want to keep it clean. And I thought, wow, I understand that. And I think that those of us who grew up in a certain time, in a certain generation, in a certain place, I know it was in my region of the world that I grew up in, we were taught by our fathers that we were not to disgrace the name of the family. A good name was precious, better than precious ointment. And you are given a good name, you better keep it good. You don't want to make it something other than a decent name. And the day of death than the day of one's birth. Think about that for a moment. It's counterintuitive to us. We think of the joy that we have when a new baby is born into this world. And we get all excited and we're so thankful and we rejoice. Maybe we give presents one to another, you know. We just celebrate in various ways the baby's being born. But here he says, the day of death is better than the day of one's birth. As we consider that, let's think about the summation of the matter. And he mentions it in verse 2, about it being better to go to the place of mourning than it is to go to the place of feasting, because that's the end of all men, and the living will lay it to his heart. We know what one has accomplished, even though there may be not a full understanding. We have some understanding of what the person has accomplished when their life is over, when it's finished on this earth. We have some summation of the good or the evil that was accomplished in that period of time that the person existed. And he's saying it's all then wrapped up. He says, sorrow is better than laughter, for by sadness the countenance of the heart is made better. It takes some difficulties, as we all know, as we're journeying through this life, for us to be tempered, for us to learn how to stand and to live and to do that we need to be doing. The heart of the wise is in the house of mourning, but the heart of fools is in the house of mirth. It is better to hear the rebuke of the wise than for a man to hear the song of fools. For as the crackling of thorns under a pot, so is the laughter of the fool. This also is vanity. Surely oppression maketh a wise man mad, and that word mad there means out of his mind. It means to make them a lunatic, or to make them totally crazy and unthinking. Surely oppression maketh a wise man mad, not angry, but totally unhinged. And a gift destroyeth the heart. And a gift there is not a gift as in a Christmas gift or birthday gift or an anniversary present or something like that. It's the word gift there is bribe. So a bribe would destroy the heart. You don't take bribes because it then forces you to do things that your heart would tell you not to do if you were right thinking. Better is the end of a thing than the beginning thereof, and the patient in spirit is better than the proud in spirit. Be not hasty in thy spirit to be angry, for anger resteth in the bosom of fools. Anger is one letter away from danger. D-A-N-G-E-R versus A-N-G-E-R. And it is anger that destroys relationships, destroys any kind of situation of peace and comfort and love. Anger resteth in the bosom of fools, and if a fool is holding anger, then that makes him even more of a fool. Say not thou, what is the cause that the former days were better than these? For thou dost not inquire wisely concerning this. Don't be looking back. Don't be looking at times before your times and saying, oh, I wish I'd lived in those days because it was so much better. Here the preacher says, that's foolishness. Don't even consider what was in the past as being any better than what you have today. Wisdom is good with an inheritance, and by it there is profit to them that see the sun. For wisdom is a defense, and money is a defense. But the excellency of knowledge is that wisdom giveth life to them that have it. Now, it's always good to have money. It's always good to have money with wisdom. But if you are prepared with understanding, then you have life. Consider the work of God, for who can make that straight which he hath made crooked? In the day of prosperity, be joyful, but in the day of adversity, consider. God also hath set the one over against the other, to the end that man should find nothing after him. We find God, we have found all that is important. And God makes a day for everything and everything for its day. Commentators have said that, and have agreed with me, that these pithy sayings that we've been reading are much like the Proverbs that Solomon gives us in his book of Proverbs. Now, Ecclesiastes is not just a pointing out of the vanities of life, but it is an extolling of the wisdom that we get from God and the need for wisdom as we live our lives. And this is of all importance. Mourning and sorrow, Solomon brings here, are better than feasting and laughter, because they cause man to reflect wisely on the brief life that he is living. The laughter of the fool is compared to the crackling of thorns. Both are just noise. Both pass away quickly. Both flare up and flame out. So it's important for us to understand that the laughter of the fool is worthless. Vanity of vanities, indeed. And so we are not to be characterized by the laughter of the fool. We're not to be the fool, and we're not to be the fool's pundit. We're not to be involved with foolish things. Verse 10, to talk about those good old days isn't a good thing. It's not a wise thing to do. Good and bad days are the work of God, and they're used in God's sovereign plan, and they are above our weakness. They're above our infirmities, and God's plan is above our ability to understand the plan of God, because it is God's wisdom, not man's wisdom. And so whether the days come that are beneficial or somewhat hurtful in our way of thinking, it really doesn't matter, because God's in control of all of it and is in charge of all of it. It is important for us to understand what God is teaching us. And that's what we're here for. We're here on this earth to be taught. So, in the day of prosperity, be joyful, but in the day of adversity, consider what God is teaching us. God is always working on our behalf.
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2: I would like to say in my 44 years and 4 months of marriage, 28 of them being a caregiver for my quadriplegic husband, this ministry, Revive Our Heart, has been such an example of Jesus in my life. He showed me how faithful and caring and present he was and is through it all. And I just want to give him glory. And I, again, couldn't help but be a partner for all he's done for me through it. May the Lord continue to bless you.
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3: 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And then they eclipse our view of God. And God seems to be very tiny, if there at all.
1: This is Revive Our Hearts with Nancy DeMoss Wolgamuth, author of A Place of Quiet Rest. For Tuesday, June 2nd, I'm Dana Gresh.
3: We started yesterday into just a short two-day series on Psalm 27, verse 4. Sometimes I like to do these just short series just to have a chance to share with you something that I've been meditating on, something that's been ministering to me in my own time with the Lord. And this is one of those passages. Actually, verse 4, I don't know if it's my life verse, but it's one I have gone back to as many times as probably any other. In fact, the first book I ever wrote back in 2000 was a book on the daily devotional life called A Place of Quiet Rest. And it was about cultivating intimacy with God through a daily devotional life. And I've often told women if I could only write one book or have one message, it would be that message of learning to get into the presence of God on a daily basis, to live in His presence, to look on His beauty, and to learn from Him, as we're going to see in this psalm today. And when I inscribe those books for people who ask if I would autograph them, this is the verse, Psalm 27:4, that I will always write in that book. It's such a precious one to me, and I hope it will be more so to you after these couple of days. So let me read the first four verses of Psalm 27, and then we'll focus on verse 4. The Lord is my light and my salvation. Now, just a reminder that this psalm is written by David. So we're going to see that he's in a very difficult place, but his starting place in this psalm, in the midst of difficulty and terror, is the Lord. The Lord is my light in my darkness. He is my salvation and my rescue when enemies are after me like crazy. The Lord is my light and my salvation. Whom shall I fear? The Lord is the stronghold, the refuge of my life, my hiding place, my safe place. Of whom shall I be afraid? When evildoers assail me to eat up my flesh, my adversaries and foes, it is they who stumble and fall. Though an army encamp against me, my heart shall not fear. Though war arise against me, yet I will be confident. So here's a man who is in the middle of terrifying circumstances, but he's not afraid. He's confident. And then he tells us the mindset, the paradigm, the direction of his life in verse 4 that I think explains why that could be the case. Because he says in verse 4, one thing have I asked of the Lord, that will I seek after. A lot of things he could have asked for, a lot of things he could be seeking for, a lot of needs he could have said he had. But he said, one thing, if I have to boil it all down to one thing that I would ask of the Lord, that I would seek after, it would be this, that I might dwell in the house of the Lord all the days of my life. And as we said yesterday, that doesn't sound like a very practical strategy for dealing with all this opposition. But there is no better strategy. There is no more effective strategy for dealing whatever is in your life, whether it's enemies or children or workplace challenges or health issues or financial issues. Dwelling in the house of the Lord, living in His presence, every day of your life is the will give you the perspective and the position that you need to deal with whatever is going on all around you. Now, he goes on to say in this verse that he has two motivations or two reasons for wanting to dwell in the house of the Lord. The first is to gaze upon the beauty of the Lord. The second is to inquire or to meditate in his temple. So he says, I want to live in the house of the Lord all the days of my life. I want to look upon the beauty of the Lord, and I want to learn from him. I want to inquire, meditate in his temple. So let's take those two motivations, those two reasons, and just meditate on them a little bit over these next moments. He says, I want to gaze upon the beauty of the Lord. I want to look upon the beauty of the Lord. That word to gaze means to behold, to contemplate with pleasure, to have a vision of. He says, I want to be enthralled with a vision of God. Not a vision of my enemies, but a vision of God. I want to be in proximity to him. I want to be close enough to him that I can get up close and see the beauty and the wonder of who he is. I want to enjoy his beauty. Now again, he said in the first three verses, all this awful stuff is going on around him. Why is he concerned at this moment about looking at the beauty of the Lord? We spend so much time looking at our problems, looking at our circumstances, looking at our challenges, that they become humongous in our eyes. And then they eclipse our view of God. And God seems to be very tiny, if there at all. And he's saying, I'm going to switch that around. Instead of gazing on my enemies, gazing on my problems, gazing on the challenges, I'm going to gaze on the Lord. I love that quote of, and here I'm wandering off my notes, so I hope I can remember this quote. G. Campbell Morgan was a Bible teacher of the last century. He said, the supreme need in every hour of difficulty and distress is for a fresh vision of God. Seeing him, all else takes on proper perspective and proportion. That's what David's talking about here. I want to gaze upon the beauty of the Lord. The supreme need in every hour of difficulty and distress is for a fresh vision of God. When you see him, everything else will take on proper perspective and proportion. And so he says, I want to see the beauty of the Lord. Now, we know that God is righteous, he is holy, he is just, he's powerful, he's sovereign, he's true, he's almighty. But I want to remind you that he is also beautiful. Beautiful. He is lovely. He is desirable. He is good. The truest, deepest wonder is found in him, in that incomparable beauty that is revealed to eyes of faith in his word and by his spirit. Yeah, we can't see him physically, but with eyes of faith, we do behold the King in his beauty. And we look forward to that day when we will see him as he is. And in fact, this vision of Christ is a transforming vision. They say that you become like the people that you spend time around. And you see some of these couples who've been married 40, 50, 60 years, and they really do start to look alike, don't you think, in many cases? Some of you are a little scared about that. But this is a transforming vision. It's transfiguring. In gazing upon his beauty, we are slowly but surely transformed into his likeness. We become like whatever we fix our attention upon. If I want to become more like Jesus, I've got to gaze upon his beauty and to be consumed with the vision of his loveliness. David said, I want to gaze on the beauty of the Lord. Fix my attention on it. It's Colossians 3. Fix your sight, your attention on things that are above where Christ is seated at the right hand of God. To gaze means to steadfastly look at it. This is not a passing glance at Jesus when I just, you know, run through the spiritual drive-through on my way out to do my day and I quick grab a proverb or grab a psalm. And listen, you're not going to become like Jesus doing it that way. And I've done it that way way too many days. But you want to become like Jesus, you gaze upon his beauty. I've been gazing upon his beauty in this psalm. The Lord who is my light, my salvation, my stronghold, my beautiful Savior, Lord of all creation. As we gaze upon him, as we meditate on who he is, as we fix our attention on him, that is a transformation.

glory to another. That says it's a process. It doesn't happen overnight. I would like for this Christ-likeness thing to have happened, you know, back when age four, when I came to know Jesus. Because I look at myself sometimes and I think, oh, Lord, how do you put up with this? This stuff in my heart, it's so ugly. It's so not like Jesus. What do? You keep looking at Jesus. You keep fixing your gaze upon him. Not navel gazing, not fixing your eyes on yourself. Who was the author many generations ago who said, for every look you take at yourself and your sin, take 10 looks at Christ, your Savior. You gaze upon him, and then he'll show us what we need to see. And in his light, we see light. He will show us what he needs to change. We repent, we confess, we surrender. But we are being transformed little by little into the same image, from glory to glory. 1 John 3, verse 2 says it a little differently, but same idea. We know that when he appears, we shall be like him, because we shall see him as he is. Just think about that. I mean, we're sitting here today. We all like each other. We're all behaving in here. But all of us have really cruddy places in our hearts and cruddy ways we talk and things we say that are not appropriate and attitudes and values that stink when we get out of this room, right? We talk about being true women of God, but the fact is so much of the time we really are not acting or thinking or feeling or displaying attitudes of a true woman of God. So how do you get to be that way? You look on the true Son of God, the true man, the only true man. You gaze on his beauty. And one day when we see him face to face, the process will be complete and we will be like Jesus. Does that give you hope? Does that give you a vision? Does it give you a purpose for gazing upon, taking time in the presence of the Lord? Well, David goes on to say in Psalm 27, one thing I've asked of the Lord, that will I seek after, that I may dwell in the house of the Lord all the days of my life, to live there, to gaze upon the beauty of the Lord, to look upon him, and then one more thing, to inquire or to meditate in his temple, to learn from him, to search, to seek diligently. David didn't just want to contemplate the beauty of the Lord. He wanted to learn more of his character and his ways. He wanted to seek wisdom and direction from the Lord. He prays this often in the Psalms, just a couple of Psalms earlier, Psalm 25, verse 4. He says, make me to know your ways, O Lord. Teach me your paths. Lead me in your truth and teach me. For you are the God of my salvation. For you I wait all the day long. And again through Scripture, you see David inquiring of the Lord before he moves forward, before he takes action. So many things about which we need to be inquiring of the Lord. And he invites us to bring to him the perplexities, the challenges, the dilemmas that are facing us. Unanswered questions, our need for direction, that child for whom no textbook was ever written. Lord, how do I rear this child? I can't do this. Inquiring of the Lord. You live in his presence, you look on his beauty, and then you inquire in his temple, asking him for wisdom for difficult places we're going through, for difficult relationships. He is the source of all wisdom. He is the wisdom of God, the Lord Jesus is. And he's a good shepherd, and he knows how to lead his people in paths of righteousness for his name's sake. There are a lot of places where we often turn for light and direction, right? Friends, text a friend, call a friend, dial a friend, books, podcasts, pop culture, our own experience, our own opinions. But to whatever extent these sources are not rooted and grounded in Christ, they will all prove to be faulty guides sooner or later. So come into his presence, dwell in him, seek his face and his will. Make this a way of life. This is what David said. And remember, David is this is not an easy season of his life. He's not just pulling away to the cloister of the temple. He is living real life with real enemies and with real battles and real circumstances. And in the midst of that, he says, this is the life, the lifestyle I want to have. What are you inquiring of the Lord about? I know I'm praying and needing and seeking him for wisdom and grace in some specific relationships, for direction for various challenges and issues in our ministry. Inquiring of the Lord.

But how often do I run to somebody else first instead of inquiring of him? David kept this one thing before him at all times. He was purposed, he determined not to be too busy, too distracted, or too overwhelmed, to live in God's presence, to look on his beauty, and to learn from him. When he was surrounded by adversaries, opposition, obstacles, challenges, he knew that whatever he needed in that moment and in every moment for all of eternity would be found in the presence of God. Now you might wonder, how did it all turn out for David? Like while he's out there seeking the Lord, did the enemies just come in and run him over? Because we think, look, if I don't look after myself, if I don't fight these battles, I'm going to lose. Well, you read through this psalm and you find in the first three verses that there's a freedom from fear that David had even in the midst of terrifying circumstances. In verse 5, you see that he finds protection in the day of trouble. He finds in the Lord safety and security. Wasn't promising that there would not be any trouble, but that he would have security and safety even in the midst of trouble. You find in verse 6, the beginning of verse 6, that there was victory over his enemies. In the second part of verse 6, that there was thanksgiving and joy. I will offer in his tent sacrifices with shouts of joy. I will sing and make melody to the Lord. This is the fruit, the outcome of this way of life, this one thing way of life. Verse 13, you see that he gets faith and hope and courage. Let me read the last two verses of this psalm. I believe that I shall look upon the goodness of the Lord in the land of the living. Here's David, who's besieged by his enemies, but he has hope for the future. He says, wait for the Lord, be strong, and let your heart take courage. Wait for the Lord. Now, David didn't ask for any of these outcomes, freedom from fear, protection, victory, thanksgiving, joy, faith, hope, courage. He just asked for more of God. But when he got more of God, he got all of this and more. Not just in this life, but forever. For just a few psalms earlier, he says, and I will dwell in the house of the Lord forever, forever. You see, choosing that lifestyle now of dwelling in the house of the Lord is what we're going to spend an eternity doing, gazing upon his beauty, learning the wonder of his beauty and his wisdom and his grace. And for all of eternity, this is what we will be doing in the house of the Lord. So David is saying, and my prayer for you as well is, let's do that now. Let's start that journey now, living in the house of the Lord. This one thing I will seek after. I came across a song that reflects on Psalm 27, on this passage we've been looking at the last couple of days. And it's a little different style of music than perhaps what you're accustomed to. But I want to encourage you as you listen to it for these next couple of minutes to just let it wash over you and let the Lord encourage you to make this one thing that David chose the one thing that you choose as well. Whoa.

0: 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She wanted to play you that song, and to find out more about it, take a look at today's transcript at reviveourhearts.com. Revive Our Hearts is all about pointing you to that one thing, to connect you with the Lord through his word each day. And we do that through this radio program and podcast, books and blog articles, conferences, and more. One outreach you may not know about is our Women's Ministry Essentials course. I'd love for our Director of Women's Ministry Initiatives, Leslie Bennett, to tell you a little about that.
1: Anna, I would love to tell you more about the Women's Ministry Essentials course. It is a 7-week online course specifically designed for new ministry leaders who are starting or rebuilding a women's ministry. And we actually patterned this training after the core values of Revive Our Hearts. It has been such a privilege to take leaders through the biblical foundation and principles of a word-centered, relationally driven ministry that, by God's grace, will flourish for years to come. You know, you need to start this kind of training with the heart. So that's exactly what we did. The first topic we explored is just simply being the kind of woman that God can use. And from there, we learned from trusted teachers and coaches like yourself, and Mary Cassian and Susan Hunt and Kelly Needham were all a part of it. They came and talked to us about true womanhood and Titus 2 discipleship and the role of prayer. Ministry leaders loved not just the excellent training that they received, but meeting in a small cohort where they could discuss how to apply the principles that they were learning in their individual contexts and pray together. We were so blessed to serve these women who are hungry for this type of training that equips them to serve for God's glory. And they've told us that it's making a huge impact on the way that they lead. It's exciting to be able to come alongside them on their journey. And our team is eager to serve many more leaders in the future through Women's Ministry Essentials.
0: Wow. Praise the Lord for the way he's using and growing this outreach. 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Tomorrow, I hope you'll join us again. We're continuing our series, Summer in the Psalms, with Missy Schrader. 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
4: With SRN News, I'm Jason Walker. New developments in the trial of the Charlie Kirk shooting suspect. Here's Jennifer King.
5: In Provo, Utah, defense attorneys for the man accused of killing Charlie Kirk had hoped to keep portions of a preliminary hearing closed during a presentation of evidence. But Judge Tony Graff ruled that the July hearings will be open to the media and the public. The judge says the defense hadn't shown the hearings would prevent Tyler Robinson from getting a fair trial.
6: Much of the evidence the state indicated it intends to offer during the preliminary hearing is already in the public arena.
5: Robinson's charged with aggravated murder and other crimes in the September 10th assassination of the Turning Point USA co-founder. Prosecutors say they intend to seek the death penalty. I'm Jennifer King.
4: A public policy expert, Matthew Continetti, says anti-Semitism is a huge problem for the Democrats.
7: I think it's coming from a few places. One is the woke movement, the socialist movement, the reduction of everybody into oppressor and oppressed, and jamming the Israeli-Palestinian conflict into that paradigm where all of a sudden Israel becomes the oppressors and the Palestinian become the oppressed, and no logic or evidence can dissuade people of that.
4: Continetti made his comments on the Salem Radio Network. Court records show a bus driver accused of causing a fatal chain reaction crash last week in Virginia had been cited twice before for speeding in the last 24 months. 48-year-old Jing Shang Dong of New York had been charged with 5 counts of involuntary manslaughter and 1 count of reckless driving. Artificial intelligence company Anthropic is moving toward going public on Wall Street. It's valued at $965 billion. This is SRN News. Now, there's another problem with AI. Correspondent Michael Harrington explains.
8: A study by researchers at BYU, Baylor, Notre Dame, and Yeshiva University find that when people ask artificial intelligence questions about faith, the chatbots tend to favor Catholicism over all other religions. That's when AI isn't censoring religious content altogether, even when people are facing personal tragedies and major life decisions and specifically ask for spiritual input. Pastors of many stripes are warning people to be careful when using AI. Michael Harrington reporting.
4: Well, the worst act of anti-Semitic violence in Australian history continues to reverberate. An Australian state police force says it's forming a heavily armed rapid response team since gunmen killed 15 Jewish people at a Hanukkah celebration on Bondi Beach last year. Police department says in that episode, officers were clearly outgunned. This is SRN News. The Israel Day Parade in New York City included controversy involving the mayor, Zohran Mamdani. More on that story now from correspondent Julie Walker in New York.
9: It was a sea of blue and white on Fifth Avenue in New York City for the Israeli Day Parade, with many waving the flag. Thousands came out for the annual event, with one very noticeable absentee, Mayor Zohran Mamdani, who said he would not attend. Some view his criticism of Israeli policy as anti-Semitic. Governor Kathy Hochul was there.
10: We stand up for each other. We are allies with one another. And hate against one is hate against all. And I, as the governor of the greatest state in the nation, will not tolerate it.
9: Along with Attorney General Letitia James.
11: The Jewish community is not the only one responsible for standing against anti-Semitism. It requires everyone.
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0: 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God is still on the throne, and prayer changes things. Today, Sylvia McKelvey will continue sharing her latest findings on UFOs, the paranormal, and the unseen battle. 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Here's today's host, Micah Van Hus.
1: Welcome to today's program of Watchmen on the Wall. Today we're continuing our discussion with Sylvia McKelvey, author, sailor, and longtime Christian researcher. Sylvia studies the UFO phenomenon from a biblical perspective. And again, here, I'm Micah Van Hus, your host. We like to talk about the weird stuff and marginal mysteries, and so, but we do it from a biblical perspective because the Bible is absolute truth. So Sylvia, it's good to have you back again today. How are you today?
2: Oh, it's great. Thanks for having me again here.
1: Yes, ma'am. The weather's turning from spring to summer, and I'm really enjoying life right now, sitting outside and enjoying the weather. We stopped talking last episode. We ran out of time. We were talking about the Great Deception and how the UFO phenomenon relates to that. And I think this is one of the most important points that we can talk about when we're talking about the UFO phenomenon. There are different types of things that people think will be the Great Deception of the end times that God talks about in Scripture, such as certain denominations of the church leading people astray, other things. But here we're talking about the UFO phenomenon, maybe the disclosure of aliens. How important is it for Christians to be rooted in Scripture when it comes to what could be coming ahead?
2: It's very important, and I think we were talking about the Second Thessalonians, the second chapter, just reading through that. It's important to remember that this is something that has been written, basically saying it's going to happen. Getting a heads up on that is important for all of us to remember that. But I think when you look at our society today and how advanced we are and what technology we have, and I approach this in my first book also asking the question of what would it take to make the superpowers of our world lay down weapons and comply to some leadership. And we already see the conflicts of war and using technology in war, and the war just keeps continuing. To me, and what I talk about, it would have to be something that was so advanced that we could not even challenge it. So I think the only thing that in my mind that would fit that bill, especially today with leading up with the talk of the UFOs, I think that's a perfect example of what could be used not only to change society, but also as an assist to the Antichrist, basically to enforce what would be happening then. So I think it's important to remember that it most likely not be presented like a military ops. It would be something that would be so spiritual, so awe-inspiring, so fascinating that, yeah, as they say, could deceive even the elect were it possible. It could seem very, very spiritual as well. And so I think keeping your head on straight on something like that, should they do appear, then know that it's in God's timing. God's certainly aware of it. And it's up to us to be discerning about it and not to fall prey to some kind of false narrative.
1: And not only the war's end of it, but with the technology to cure cancer, they show up with that type of technology. We had already talked yesterday a little bit about the orb phenomena. You talk in Chapter 8 about the mysterious orbs. Do you think that some of these UFOs may actually be entities rather than machines?
2: You know, it's quite possible, and what I talk about in there is there's been reports of the behavior of these objects, and they don't behave like you would think of a spaceship or something flying overhead and monitoring the situation, but they have been reported basically almost like having a personality. And what struck me as very odd is some of the reports that came out from just recently from our pilots, once they got close enough, the report saying that the outside of the orb itself seemed to undulate. It seemed like it had a skin on it. Again, going back to not fitting a particular mechanical craft, there's certainly some truth to the fact that this could be another life form.
1: So biological rather than mechanical.
2: Or biological, mechanical. Yeah, a combination. Obviously, if unless we snag one of them, we're not going to know for sure. But I think there goes back again. I've talked about maybe this could be something that the enemy has, but it could be something also that God has. Mm-hmm. But in saying that, it again goes back to having discretion about it. You know, that lands and says, you know, well, you guys all have been wrong, and here's a new life form, and just to prove to you that this is a new existence. So, you know, people are hung up on the Bible, then, you know, you just have to go with the current knowledge that we have. So I think that there would obviously have to be some steps to discount the Bible, to discount Christianity.
1: And Christians need to be aware, if the disclosure, if the great deception is evil spiritual entities revealing themselves, they're definitely going to claim that God is not real, that we were not created by God, that they're from this planet and they've been around for trillions of years. They're going to claim some such stuff to try to get us to deny God. I guess my main warning for folks, definitely in the tribulation, but even before, maybe through this disclosure, is God says in Scripture that evil entities, the Antichrists, will not admit that Jesus is the Christ. That's how you will know they are false. They will not admit that Jesus is the Christ. We as Christians need to be aware of the deception, that they will tell you God is not real, and be ready for that. Then the real question to them is, well, where did they come from too? I don't want to take the whole discussion, but I do believe that it's most likely that God has plenty of intelligent creations in this universe, most of which we can't even see with our own eyes. So it is a vast universe. But as far as what we're seeing, my opinion is that these are spiritual entities, not beings from another planet. Let me ask you, you write that disclosure may be happening whether governments want it to happen or not. Do you believe that we are approaching a point where the phenomena can no longer be hidden, and that's why governments are talking about it?
2: Yeah, I think there's just too much information out there now. And like I had said, there are pictures and videos that even the general public have that are quite astonishing. And so it's to the point where you have so much information out there that the government has to address it. But I think there's a little bit of a danger in assessing this whole thing, even from a Christian perspective. Some people like to think that perhaps they're angels, and this is what's already been in the Bible, and we shouldn't be afraid of it. We should look forward to seeing angels coming. But according to Scripture, the only thing we should be looking for is the return of Jesus and not the angels. I think that you need to be careful along those lines. Obviously, God does have some wonderful, beautiful angels of different types, but they're not the main emphasis. But I think also that these things have been here a long time. I think, too, that talk about people wanting to say that they're what they're referring to as biologics that are in these crafts. Again, what are you talking about when you say biologics? And it's interesting that this has come up in congressional meetings, but yet there's no details about it, nothing that gives us a heads up as to what these possibly are. Again, this is something that could lead to a deception, but also that people say, well, they're demons. It has to be demonic. I agree with demonic, but demons, you know, are spirit entities that look to occupy something, whether it be a human or animal or inanimate object. Just to give a flat statement like that could be very misleading as well. But the one thing that does fit the whole scenario are fallen angels. We know that they've been here. There's nothing in the Scriptures that tells us that they went away and occupying some other type of space. To me, and we talked about the different types of species that people are talking about now, the greys, the reptilians, the praying mantis types, and the Nordics. And if I was going to put these angels into a category, I would put them into the Nordics. we'll have to see how that plays out, but it's something that we should be aware of and not fall for something that's phony, but very impressive.
1: Folks, we've been listening to Sylvia McElvey talk about her latest book, Into the Storm. 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Ask for Sylvia McElvey's Into the Storm. And of course, this question is not on my list, but you started to talk about the, as Jesse Waters talked about recently, the reptilians, the Nordic, the grays, the different types of aliens. And I have been pondering here in the last couple of months after writing my book on angels, where we talk about the different types of angels, the cherubim, seraphim, malachim, archangels, but also the nakash, which the nakash is the wording of the Hebrew for the Genesis 3 serpent. And so I do speculate that there is a type of angel that is a serpent type of angel. The serpent in the garden, Satan, would be a nakash. And then non-canonical writings talk about the serpent ones. And so the idea that the Nephilim, which we haven't even gotten to, it's a chapter in your book, the Nephilim were the giant offspring of the angels. But if you have different types of angels, you might even have some reptilian Nephilim, that maybe the elongated skulls. Do you have any thoughts on that?
2: No, absolutely. I agree that there is, you know, we know just from the Bible that there are different types of angels, and some of them, reading the descriptions, are pretty astounding. It seems to reason, obviously, if we have fallen angels, that they would be of different types as well. So I do agree with you. You could be seeing different types of manifestations of these Nephilim, if you want to refer to them. I mean, it opens up a whole new world here. That, you know, like you have grays and reptilians, and are they all good guys? Are they fighting each other? There's so many ways that could be played out. But the fact that there could be variety in these things, something that we should be aware of as well.
1: In your chapter 14, Not From Here, one of your boldest arguments is that Jesus himself was not from here. Why did you decide to frame Christ in contrast to the alien narrative?
2: Well, I think, you know, so many people just think of Jesus being born. He was half God, half human, and they kind of leave it at that, but they don't really understand the impact of it, why he had to come in that form and why he came pretty much behind the scenes. You know, it's almost as if he had to come here when the devil was caught off guard because of it. And it's such a brilliant way it was handled. But there is, in the Bible, when you really research Jesus, the supernatural part of it is so prevalent that people should look at that and say, yes, it's Lord and Savior, but also at the powers that Jesus had and why it was so important that he was here fighting the other powers that are on this planet as well. So I wanted to put it into the context that this is something supernatural, that was fighting something supernatural, and that we know that Jesus basically came as our Savior in more ways than one. So I wanted to do it a little bit different, but it gives the honor and glory to Jesus.
1: I like the way you framed it. You suggested the world had already experienced first contact through Christ, and I agree. It was a good way to put it. In chapter 15, the next chapter about the replacement Christ, you warn about a counterfeit Savior connected to the UFO and New Age beliefs. You have done a lot of studying on the New Age movement. What would that deception actually look like in the real world?
2: Just from the New Age part of it, there is a group, the Alice A. Bailey Group, that's Lucis Trust, which used to be called Lucifer Trust for obvious reasons. They changed it, but they very much look forward to a new Christ coming, not Jesus. There will be a new one for this new age. He's not coming alone. Apparently, the Space Brothers are also involved in him arriving here, taking over the position as the new, quote, Christ. The fact that they're talking in tandem with Space Brothers helping out, again, goes back to the idea that, you know, here could be the deception with, obviously, the UFOs. I think a lot of it, too, is the fact that it's pre-programming. It's getting people to think outside the box when it comes to religions. So they want to present this. The fact that they're talking Space Brothers alone by themselves is something that we should be keeping in mind as well.
1: We've got a little bit of time left, so I've got two more questions. For people who've personally experienced UFO encounters or paranormal activity, what practical advice would you give to those folks?
2: Discernment. This is definitely a situation where you test the spirits. And I would encourage people, and unfortunately, ministers are not necessarily prepared to deal with that. Mm-hmm. And I hope more will become alert and become aware of this whole topic so they can help congregations. But if you've had an experience, if you had a sighting, please know that you're not alone, that there are many Christians that have also had these things. But again, it's something that you can certainly bring to the Lord. You certainly need to discretion on it and testing the spirits. Know that you're not alone.
1: So after all your years of research, studying these topics, what convinces you most that Jesus Christ, not advanced beings, governments, or technology, is humanity's true hope?
2: Just from what he's done. I mean, there is no other entity, person on this earth that did what he did to be able to come here, to do his miracles, to die a gruesome death for us, and then to be resurrected to give us the promise of life eternal. You can't find it with any other god or any other description or any superhero on this planet.
1: Of course, John, I think it's John chapter 1, says in the beginning was the Word was with God. The Word was God, and of course, Jesus, the Son, being with God at creation, he's been here all along while first contact came through the Virgin Mary, born of the Virgin Mary. I do believe that he was in the Old Testament as the angel of the Lord, pre-incarnate, directing the watchers. They reported to him in Zechariah 1. But he has been the figure that is, seems to me, the central point of all of history.
2: I agree. I do agree.
1: Now, let me ask you a hard question. It's hard for me. You may enjoy the question. You warn of the massive deception tied to the extraterrestrials posing as humanity's saviors. And this is the hard question. How close do you think we are to that moment, to that time happening?
2: Well, it's pretty astounding with what we've gotten already. But researching the subject itself, there's already supposedly been contact made with entities that have taken place on military bases over the years. So I think it's coming to a point now where people are becoming more knowledgeable about that. They want to know more. That I think right now it's a prime opportunity to try to pull off the deception.
1: Yeah, our generations, I've got three young kids. Our generations have never been more conditioned. I'm Generation X, even my generation, never been more conditioned to disclosure than we are now. We're living in important times. Just a minute or two left. What message for folks who would read your book, Into the Storm, or listen to these programs, what message would you want these folks to take away?
2: The fact that these things are happening, but I think also that we should not lose faith over it, that we should not be necessarily panicked over it. You know, Matthew 24, how wonderful of a chapter is that, with Jesus giving us a heads up. So I think we need to remember that he did his job basically here, and now it's time for us to do ours. And that really revolves around their faith and commitment to Jesus. We shouldn't be afraid, in other words, but we should be obviously very knowledgeable. We need to learn.
1: Folks, you've been listening to Sylvia McElvey talk about her newest book, Into the Storm. 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Ask for Sylvia McElvey's Into the Storm. Sylvia, it's been awesome talking with you these last couple of days, as well as the previous book that we talked about a year or two ago. And so, Sylvia, I really appreciate you joining us on Watchmen on the Wall.
2: Well, thank you so much for having me. It's been very enjoyable.
0: Sylvia's new book, Into the Storm, is today's spotlight resource. Into the Storm, UFOs, the Paranormal, and the Unseen Battle for Planet Earth draws from decades of investigation, military testimony, congressional UAP hearings, and Bible prophecy. Sylvia McElvey argues that the UFO phenomenon may be far more spiritual than extraterrestrial. She explores government disclosure, non-human intelligence, interdimensional beings, AI, the Nephilim, and the growing belief that humanity is approaching a prophetic deception unlike anything seen before. Into the Storm by Sylvia McElvey. 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The latest installment of our Prophecy in the News magazine is here. PITN magazine editor Lise Cutshaw and Dr. Larry Spargiamino are here to preview this exciting issue.
3: Greetings, friends. This is Lise Cutshaw, the editor of Prophecy in the News magazine, and today we are visiting with Pastor Larry Spargiamino to chat a bit about the next magazine, and it is titled Sacred Spaces, the Tabernacle, the Temple, and Jesus. Hi, Pastor Larry.
4: Hello, Lee. So good to be with you.
3: Well, it's great to be with you. And Pastor Larry, you are one of numerous authors of articles in this particular magazine, which keeps growing. It is such a big magazine because there's so many things to cover, talk about, delve into regarding the places where God's people have met with God over the centuries. You have written an article about Ezekiel's temple. Can you tell us a little bit about why you wrote about that and what Ezekiel's temple means to us today?
4: Well, Ezekiel chapters 40 through 48 describe in great detail, and I think that's very important, a huge temple complex that does not match the description of any other Jewish temple described in the Bible. In other words, there are too many explicit details to say it is allegorical. I understand this temple to be a literal temple, which will be a visible symbol of God's presence among his people. We remember, and I think this is very important, that the prelude to Israel's judgment began with the departure of God from Solomon's temple. The climax of Israel's future restoration will come when God re-enters this end-time temple. So no literal temple, no future restoration of Israel. And I think the restoration of Israel is very important, and I think it's very clearly taught in Scripture, and I think the two go together. There will be a restoration of the people, and there will be a literal temple.
3: Some people do not believe that. Why do you think that is?
4: Well, I think they have very wrong views, number one, of Israel. I think that's the main thing. If you get Israel wrong, everything else falls apart. And I don't think they are really reading Ezekiel 40 through 48. For example, in Ezekiel 40, verse 4, Ezekiel is told, quote, declare all that thou seest to the house of Israel. Now, Israel at this time was in great national danger. Mm-hmm. Jewish people needed great comfort. They needed assurance that God had not forgotten them. That is why Ezekiel is told to, quote, declare all that thou seest to the house of Israel. If this is allegorical and addressed to the church, how could this possibly be a word of encouragement to Israel? I mean, 48:35 says a name is given to Jerusalem, Yahweh Shema, meaning the Lord is there. So this once again would suggest a literal temple. How would the Lord is there in the church be an encouragement to Israel? Or the Lord is there in heaven? How would that provide encouragement to Jews who love the holy city? So I think as you look at the whole picture of redemption and also at the whole book of Ezekiel, I think you're really bound to say this is not allegorical, this is literal.
3: Well, tell us, if you will, please, when you think this temple will come to fruition and how.
4: I think this will take place certainly in the millennial kingdom. I think it will occur in the time when God is manifesting his glory, when God's people are revived, restored, renewed, when they're thinking about how wonderful the Lord is. They'll be forgetting all about that apostasy, and there was great apostasy in the past, but now they want to honor the Lord, they want to worship the Lord. And they're going to offer these sacrifices, not at all to atone for sin. That's not the purpose. They're going to be offering these sacrifices as an act of fellowship and obedience to Almighty God. I think all of these things, if you understand it correctly, say to us that this really will take place.
3: And this will be after the Battle of Armageddon. Jesus will be on earth, right?
4: Yes, I believe so. The King of Kings will come, and you cannot have a kingdom unless the king is present. And I see the kingdom of God in a very definite, real Jewish application. So he has to come back, as the scriptures literally say. So I think when you start allegorizing one part of scripture, you know, you take the first step in the wrong direction, mm-hmm. The second, third, fourth, and fifth steps become easier and easier.
3: Go to prophecyinthenews.com to subscribe. You can also go to swrc.com to subscribe, and or you can call and talk with Tabitha or Danny at 1-800-652-1144. We really hope that folks will enjoy this particular issue. Pastor Larry, thank you so much for your time today and for your contributions to this magazine and to all of our publications with SWRC. You're amazing. God bless you.
4: Well, God has blessed me and just given me the opportunity to work with people like Josh and you and Kenneth Hill and everyone else. What a wonderful touch of the Lord, a great surprise and a blessing.
3: It's a blessing to me, too. We pray that we'll continue to hear from our readers and that they'll feel blessed by the articles and the insights that we share with them. Thank you again, Pastor Larry. Talk to you soon.
0: What if the UFO mystery isn't about visitors from another planet, but something far closer and far more dangerous? In her eye-opening new book, Into the Storm, UFOs, the Paranormal and the Unseen Battle for Planet Earth, Sylvia McKelvey examines decades of UFO reports, military testimony, congressional UAP investigations, and biblical prophecy to uncover a startling possibility. Could the growing fascination with non-human intelligence, interdimensional beings, AI, and the Nephilim be setting the stage for a massive end times deception? 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
5: And a very pleasant good morning, everybody. Welcome in to our Tuesday get-together. I'm Mark Ferguson. It is a joy to be able to be with you to start the morning together. Right now, we're going to find out about today's forecast on this second day of June as we say good morning to staff meteorologist Mike Cox with a look at the Tuesday forecast.
6: Well, thank you, Mark. Good morning, everybody. For the most part, I think today should be a dry day. There could be a stray rain shower pretty much at any time, but mostly late today, and I think even that is only a small chance. Look for a high of 78 today, and that rain chance this evening comes to an end completely. For a while, we'll have mostly clear skies tonight, a low of 47. Tomorrow, sunny, a high of 82. More sunshine Thursday, we'll have a high of 84 degrees.
7: With SRN News, I'm Jason Walker. It is shaping up to be a king-size battle. Florida Attorney General James Uthmeyer says the state is filing a first-in-the-nation suit against OpenAI, alleging deceptive practices and harm to residents from ChatGPT.
8: We're here to announce that we recently filed a monumental civil lawsuit against Sam Altman and ChatGPT for endangering our kids and deceiving parents into believing that this application is safe for use. It's clearly not. People are getting hurt, parents are getting deceived, and they need to pay for it.
7: Our artificial intelligence company Anthropic moving toward going public on Wall Street, the latest chapter in its rise from a little-known lab to one of the leading AI companies. It's currently valued at $965 billion. NVIDIA unveiling powerful new chips to bring advanced artificial intelligence to Windows laptops and desktops. Britain's economy under a lot of pressure these days, and some leaders are pointing the finger at Brexit and the voters as well. But a lot of critics throughout Europe say some people are missing the really big picture in Great Britain.
9: Conservative analysts note the UK's economic growth since 2017 has roughly matched or exceeded parts of Europe, with Germany lagging behind. They argue stagnation across the region stems from high regulation, costly energy policies, and heavy spending, not Brexit alone, and say recovery may hinge on lower taxes and pro-growth reforms. Ken Lorman reporting.
7: And this is SRN News.
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1: Hello, everybody. I'm Greg Patton in the New America. 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I'm Greg Patton. 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
2: 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If you're feeling isolated, call Need Him Global at 888-633-3446. 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That's 888-633-3446.
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It's all for your glory, God's glory. That's the Maranatha Singers. Coming up at 5:45, we have Bible Basics. Dr. Donald Drake continues his series on great Bible words. Today is part one on the word eschatology, which has to do with the study of future events. So you be sure to stay tuned. At 6 o'clock, Dr. Kenneth Hill will be here for prayer time, a terrific way to start your morning. Right now, let's listen to some more music. Here is Cademan's Call, Who You Are.

0: This summer, as you're driving your kids around to soccer or softball practice, to the pool or a friend's house, keep your radio dial set right here. 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
1: John 14, 1 through 3 reads, "Let not your heart be troubled. Ye believe in God, believe also in me. In my Father's house are many mansions. If it were not so, I would have told you. I go to prepare a place for you. And if I go and prepare a place for you, I will come again and receive you unto myself, that where I am, there ye may be also." Jesus gave this promise to his disciples, and he gives it to every believer who has trusted in him. It is for you, and it is for me. The promise is that he is preparing a place for all of his children to live eternally.

also promised that he would come again and receive us so that we can spend eternity with him. You may think that it is not very important to understand the latter times, but they are going to be important for you. The thing that is important is that you have placed your trust in Christ and that you are prepared for these end times. The choice is an awesome one. Your decision will determine whether you spend eternity in heaven or whether you spend that endless period in hell in eternal death.

0: You are listening to Bible Basics, a program that presents the teaching of Scripture in a clear and simple way with the purpose of giving you a firm, solid biblical foundation for your faith. It is a joy to be with you today, and we thank you for tuning in. Today, we begin a three-part study on the topic of eschatology, a big word which means the study of future events. It is important that every Christian know the basics of God's plan for the church, for Israel, and for the unsaved. Dr. Donald Drake, Associate Bible Teacher on Bible Basics, will discuss eschatology and several words related to the study of future events. Please have your Bible open and available in order that you might gain the most out of our time together. And now, here's Dr. Drake.
1: God knows the future, and He has always had a plan for the world He brought into being. His great plan is redemptive, and it culminated at the cross of Calvary, where Jesus Christ gave His life as an atonement for sin. Each child of God is a part of that plan. The plan of God does not stop at the cross, and He has a continuing plan that involves both His chosen people, Israel, and His Son's precious bride, the church. It is important to understand what the Lord has done, what He is doing, and what He is going to do. We call the study of the future events eschatology. Don't be scared off by that long word. It simply means the study of the last things. We must be sure that we understand the extent of what God has told us as well as the intent of what He has to say. There are many who, when the Lord came to earth, had studied the Scriptures and had ideas about what His coming meant. They had seen the wonderful teaching about the coming kingdom that would be set up by the Messiah, and when they realized that Jesus was the Messiah, they then expected the kingdom to be established. Jesus taught them that He had come to die and be buried, being raised from the dead on the third day. The disciples heard those words, but they still remembered that the Messiah would be a reigning king, and they waited in anticipation for that kingdom to be established. We should be careful to understand what God has to say about the events that are remaining. We will talk about the rapture and of the church and the coming thousand-year reign of Christ called the millennium, but we will include mention of it in its place as we deal with the events ahead for all who know God, as well as what those who do not know Him can anticipate in the days ahead. John 14:1-3 reads, "Let not your heart be troubled. Ye believe in God, believe also in me. In my Father's house are many mansions. If it were not so, I would have told you. I go to prepare a place for you, and if I go and prepare a place for you, I will come again and receive you unto myself, that where I am, there ye may be also." Jesus gave this promise to His disciples, and He gives it to every believer who has trusted in Him. It is for you, and it is for me. The promise is that He is preparing a place for all of His children to live eternally. He also promised that He would come again and receive us so that we can spend eternity with Him. Why is it taking so long? Did Jesus make a mistake when He spoke concerning this? His disciples watched for His coming, and all believers in all ages have watched for that coming, and He has not come. Don't despair, friend. He is coming. And His coming is closer now than it has ever been. God does not make any mistakes, and His timing is perfect. The next event on the calendar of God is that return of Christ. We call that the rapture. It is what is spoken of in 1 Thessalonians 4:13-18. "But I would not have you to be ignorant, brethren, concerning them which are asleep, that you sorrow not even as others which have no hope. For if we believe that Jesus died and rose again, even so them also which sleep in Jesus will God bring with Him. For this we say unto you by the word of the Lord, that we which are alive and remain unto the coming of the Lord shall not prevent them which are asleep. For the Lord Himself shall descend from heaven with a shout, with the voice of the archangel, and with the trump of God, and the dead in Christ shall rise first. Then we which are alive and remain shall be caught up together with them in the clouds to meet the Lord in the air. And so shall we ever be with the Lord. Wherefore, comfort one another with these words." That word in verse 17, which is translated caught up, actually means to snatch or grab. It is a little like the man who runs and grabs the pocketbook from off a lady's arm. The Lord is going to snatch his bride and take her to heaven with him. It is a glorious hope we have. The dead in Christ shall be raised first, and then those who are alive will be taken from this earth, and we will all meet the Lord in the air. We will be in transformed bodies that have no pain, sickness, or sin. There will be no sadness, and life will be filled with bliss. The center of the event will be the Lord Jesus Christ himself. This coming event should be a reminder to all of us to live our lives in such a way as to be ready for that coming. John told his readers in 1 John 3:3, "And every man that hath this hope in him purifieth himself, even as he is pure." While all of this is happening, and subsequent to it here on earth, there will be a period of trouble such as the world has never known. This is the event that is called the Great Tribulation. It is a period of 7 years in which the worst kind of things take place here on earth. This is what Daniel was describing as the 70th week in his vision from God in Daniel 9:27. "And he shall confirm the covenant with many for 1 week, and in the midst of the week he shall cause the sacrifice and the oblation to cease. And for the overspreading of abominations he shall make it desolate, even until the consummation, and that determined shall be poured upon the desolate." During this time period, believers will be judged for their works. It is wonderful that there is no more judgment for sin. Jesus has paid the price in full, and we don't have to stand at a judgment seat in order to gain a place in heaven, but we will give an account of our faithfulness and service. At the end of the tribulation period, the believers will return to earth with Christ at his second coming. The kingdom will be established, and there will be a 1,000-year period of prosperity such as the world has not known. Satan will be bound during this period, so he cannot do any damage. At the end of the millennium, Satan will be loosed, and there will be a battle such as the world has not known. This is called the Battle of Armageddon. Listen to Revelation 20:7-12. "And when the 1,000 years are expired, Satan shall be loosed out of his prison and shall go out to deceive the nations which are in the four quarters of the earth, Gog and Magog, to gather them together to battle, the number of whom is as the sand of the sea. And they went up on the breadth of the earth and compassed the camp of the saints about and the beloved city, and fire came down from God out of heaven and devoured them. And the devil that deceived them was cast into the lake of fire and brimstone, where the beast and the false prophets are, and shall be tormented day and night for ever and ever. And I saw a great white throne, and him that sat on it, from whose face the earth and the heaven fled away, and there was found no place for them. And I saw the dead, small and great, stand before God, and the books were opened, and another book was opened, which is the book of life, and the dead were judged out of those things which were written in the books, according to their works." The judgment described in these verses is called the Great White Throne Judgment. This is where all those who did not trust Christ will be sentenced to eternity in hell because of their rejection of the gospel that was the only answer for their sins. Believers will not stand at the Great White Throne Judgment because they have trusted Christ, and there will be no more penalty for their sins. It is at this time that the devil and his angels will be cast into the lake of fire to spend eternity there. If you have not trusted Christ, then you will be with him. There is nothing I can say to describe how horrible it will be to spend eternity without Christ. It is not just missing out on the glory of heaven, but it is bitter punishment in the lake of fire, and it lasts forever. It is not just death, but it is eternal death. Revelation 21:8 describes this terrible fact. "But the fearful and unbelieving and the abominable and murderers and whoremongers and sorcerers and idolaters and all liars shall have their part in the lake which burneth with fire and brimstone, which is the second death." Wait a minute, you say. I was not that bad. Did you notice that it is not talking about all the bad ones, but that verse starts with the fearful and the unbelieving? That is all that is necessary to ensure your place in the lake of fire. Don't risk it, my friend. Trust Christ today. What happens to the believers at this point? Let me let the great apostle John describe this for you in Revelation 21:1-8. "And I saw a new heaven and a new earth, for the first heaven and the first earth were passed away, and there was no more sea. And I, John, saw the holy city, New Jerusalem, coming down from God out of heaven, prepared as a bride adorned for her husband. And I heard a great voice out of heaven saying, Behold, the tabernacle of God is with men, and he will dwell with them, and they shall be his people, and God himself shall be with them and be their God. And God shall wipe away all tears from their eyes, and there shall be no more death, neither sorrow, nor crying, neither shall there be any more pain, for the former things are passed away. And he that sat upon the throne said, Behold, I will make all things new. And he said unto me, Write, for these words are true and faithful. And he said unto me, It is done. I am Alpha and Omega, the beginning and the end. I will give unto him that is athirst of the fountain of the water of life freely. He that overcometh shall inherit all things, and I will be his God, and he shall be my son. You may think that it is not very important to understand the latter times, but they are going to be important for you. The thing that is important is that you have placed your trust in Christ and that you are prepared for these end times. The choice is an awesome one. Your decision will determine whether you spend eternity in heaven or whether you spend that endless period in hell in eternal death. Don't be like the one who stood in the presence of Christ only to hear the words, Depart from me. I never knew you. That would be terrible. Jesus left heaven's glory and took on himself the form of a man for you. He died on the cross for you. He ever lives in glory for you. Why would you turn your back on this glorious Savior who has never turned his back on you?
0: 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In our next Bible Basics, we'll continue our study on this important subject of eschatology. We hope you'll join us. Bible Basics is a production of Bible Basics International. Dr. Eugene Priddy, President. Your announcer is Jerry Pruden.

0: 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Welcome in. You have found prayer time here on WHCB 91.5 The Blessing, WHCB Bristol, Kingsport, Johnson City. It's called prayer time because we have some prayer, but it's also called prayer time because it is hopefully going to put you in the mood to be praying in a prayerful attitude all day long. My friend, thank you for remembering to pray for WHCB from time to time, and thank you for remembering to pray for me and for all the staff and all the volunteers here at WHCB. Sometimes the going gets a little tough, and sometimes there seems to be some rough spots, and I've been through a number of those over the last since 1981 when this organization started. That's been a while, and I can tell you that they don't get any easier the older you get, the more mature you become, but if you will rely upon the leading of the Holy Spirit, you have encountered it before, and God brings you through it without question, and you just have to keep that in mind, you know, that God is in charge, and whatever happens, no matter how good or how bad you may think it is, if God deems it to be for me, it's got to be good in the long run. And that's true. That's true of this ministry. That's true of the ministry of your local church. That's true of the ministry in your own heart. And it's true of your situation. That if God deems it to be for you, it's the best thing that could happen for you. Oh, I know. We don't always understand, and sometimes we reject the concept. But it is true, according to God's word. I want us to go to Proverbs chapter 10, verse 7 today. We're continuing with the contrast series that we find there in Proverbs, contrasting the memory of the just and the memory of the wicked. Proverbs 10:7: the memory of the just is blessed, but the name of the wicked shall rot. Now, when do you read in Scripture that the name of somebody or somebody's memory will rot? I mean, that's awful. And yet that's what God's word says. Why? Because the wicked are rotten. That's why the wicked are rotten. The memory of the just is blessed, but the name of the wicked shall rot. A good person's known for their goodness. The kind person is known for their kindness. The godly person is known for their godly life. So the only thing a person can truly leave behind is what's remembered about them. When the name's mentioned, the memories immediately produce an image of the person. And I know that to be true as I think about my dad. Perhaps that's the way it is with you, thinking of one of your parents or both of your parents who've already gone on to glory. But as my dad has already made it to the Golden Street in glory, in Glory Lane Avenue, I guess, I remember him by what he did and how he lived. Oh, and that's true of many, many other wonderful saints that I've known. And it's also true of some people I've known that weren't so good. I remember one fellow passed away that I'd known for years. He owed me money. He owed me a lot of money. In fact, I've had more than one do that. They pass away and still owe me money. It just happens that way when you let folks have money that maybe you shouldn't have done. But I remember. This happened a long time ago, but he died recently. And what did I think? That guy didn't pay his bills. That's what I thought. Maybe that was unjust of me, but that's what I thought. Well, I'm not equating this gentleman with being wicked, just that he didn't pay his bills. But that's the idea. The idea is what we do and how we act toward others is what folks are going to remember. Now, there are going to be some people that will have a bad memory of me. Some people knew me when I was running from the Lord and have never known me since then when I came to the Lord and have tried to follow him as closely as I can from that time forward. But there are going to be some people that had a bad opinion of me because I was not following the Lord. And there are going to be some people, perhaps, that will have that same bad opinion of you because they didn't know you in Christ. They knew you before you were in Christ. But when people know you as you are in Christ, they should see Jesus Christ. And they should know you as being that godly person. And when we're gone, that's how they will remember us, if they know us as the godly person that we are in Christ Jesus. Well, you know, the same is true of the wicked, of course, just like my friend I was mentioning, or acquaintance I was mentioning that owed me money when he passed away. The vile, the ungodly, the wicked, the liar, the cheater. When their name's spoken, the memories immediately produce an image of the person, but it's rotten. It's contemptible. Just like the righteous person is blessed in the memory that's of them, the memory of the wicked is rotten, corrupt, bad, malicious. Now, that's why I think that one of the reasons why I think that the Lord gave us this verse, the memory of the just is blessed, but the name of the wicked shall rot. Because we're going to be remembered by the memories that we create in the minds of those who know us. And only we can determine how our name is remembered. Is it going to be remembered because we were so irascible? That's that big word that means nasty, mean, ill-tempered. Grumpy is what my grandson says about me. Is that how I'm going to be remembered? I hope not. I don't know how you're going to be remembered. I don't know how I'm going to be remembered when I'm no longer here. But I want people to remember that I served the King of Kings and Lord of Lords. Don't you? I want people to say that person was a Christian, was a follower of Jesus Christ. That's the most blessed thing that could be said about you, my friend, is that you were a follower of Jesus Christ. And there was no question about it. There was no mistaking it. People knew that you followed Jesus Christ. We only pass through this way one time. That life, only one life, 'twill soon be passed. Only what's done for Christ will last. Let's go to prayer.
1: Heavenly Father, I'm reminded that you are the Father of light. And in you is no shadow of turning, no loss of the illumination. We thank you for that. We thank you that you have shown us in your faithfulness that we too should be faithful in our service to you. And thank you for loving us with a love that's everlasting. Help us to love you with a love that never fails as well. Father, we certainly aren't gods in and of ourselves, but we are the very children of God, because we've placed our faith in Jesus Christ, and we thank you for that very thing. And Lord, help us today to be principled in our stands. Help us to stand firm for what is godly. Help us to be faithful in that effort. Use us for your honor and glory, and we thank you in Jesus' name. Amen.

0: That's the National Christian Choir. Come, Christians, join to sing Alleluia. Amen. We're so grateful for all that you do here for us here at WHCB as you allow the Lord to work through you to supply our needs, to pray for us, and to encourage us each and every day. God is so good, and He enables us to stay on the air through using people just like you. And we're grateful for that, and we give Him all the praise and all the honor and all the glory. 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You can also give with a debit card, credit card, bank draft, however you want to do it. And you can just call the office here, and Jessica will take care of you, 423-878-6279. I know many of you are doing that nowadays, and it's just a great way to be able to give and have everything taken care of easily. Right now, we're going to pause for Back to Genesis.
1: 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Dr. Morris, what happens to a fossil when it's buried?
2: Chris, a buried fossil quickly begins to decompose. It's relentlessly attacked by bacteria eating away at the organic material. Recently, however, several fossils have been discovered with the original organic material intact. Here's a couple examples. Soft dinosaur tissue was found, supposedly over 65 million years old. Elsewhere, clam fossils were found with the organic muscles holding the two shells together, supposedly 200 million years old. Now, evolutionists are committed to the millions of years idea, so they overlook this obvious evidence for rapid recent burial. Chris, it looks like a rapid burial event happened not very long ago. I think that's the great flood of Noah's day that's mentioned back in Genesis.
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4: 91.5 The Blessing Weather. I'm meteorologist Mike Cox. We will have a mostly sunny day on this Tuesday. A few clouds around, may drop a rain shower or rumble of thunder as we get into the latter part of the afternoon. We'll have a high of 78 today. After that, tonight, the rain chances end for a little while. It'll be mostly clear for tonight. We'll have a low of 47. Then a sunny day tomorrow and a high of 82. Thursday, more sunshine, a high of 84. And we'll have a sunny day on Friday as well, as highs get up to 87. 90.

Great song there from Chris Rice. Go Light Your World. At the bottom of the hour, it's the Tuesday broadcast of A New Beginning. Be able to hear the message of Pastor Greg Laurie as he continues to encourage believers in their spiritual growth and maturity, walking with our Lord Jesus Christ. Michael Card up now with a breath of a prayer.

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1: God says, I'll be merciful, and your sins will I remember no more.
2: Some of us think our sins are like boat anchors, keeping us away from God. Pastor Greg Laurie says we're forgiven because of the Lord's sacrifice.
1: We should not choose to remember what God has chosen to forget. His mercy is greater than your mess. His grace is deeper than your guilt, and His forgiveness is immediate and complete, and it will transform you. This is

0: Meyer's dry cleaners have used strong chemicals to remove tough stains from delicate fabrics. Things like perchloroethylene, DF2000, liquid silicone. And usually the stain goes away. But what do we do with the stain of sin? The stain that's evident on every human heart. What can wash away my sin? Nothing but the blood of Jesus. Today on A New Beginning, Pastor Greg Laurie shows us how the Lord can wash our sins as white as snow.
1: First John chapter 1. I'm reading from the New Living Translation. We proclaim to you the one who existed from the beginning, whom we heard and we have seen. We saw him with our own eyes and touched him with our own hands. He is the word of life. This one who is life itself was revealed to us, and we have seen him. And now we testify and proclaim to you that he is the one who is eternal life. He was with the Father, and then he was revealed to us. We proclaim to you what we ourselves have actually seen and heard, that you may have fellowship with us. And our fellowship is with the Father and with his Son, Jesus Christ. We are writing these things so you may fully share our joy. We'll stop there. So John had a unique access to Jesus. And here's the thing. This is what John is really saying. You can have this relationship with God too. He's not saying, hey man, too bad you didn't live 2,000 years ago. We were there, you weren't. Instead, he's saying, no, this is for you as well. Look at 1 John 1:3. We proclaim to you what we ourselves have actually seen and heard, so that you may have fellowship with us, and our fellowship is with the Father and with the Son, Jesus Christ, who are writing these things so you may fully share our joy. We want you to have the same joy that we have had and that we have experienced. And so this is the thing he's bringing to our attention. But there's something that keeps that joy out of our life, and it's unconfessed sin. Go back to 1 John, look at verse 5. This is the message we heard from Jesus and now declare to you. God is light, and in him there is no darkness at all. So we're lying if we say we have fellowship with God and we go on living in spiritual darkness, and we're not practicing the truth. But if we're living in the light, as God is in the light, then we have fellowship with each other, and the blood of Jesus Christ cleanses us from all sin. God wants us to live in the light. And in the Bible, light is a picture, a metaphor for walking closely with God. Darkness is a picture or metaphor for walking in sin. In Ephesians 5, it says, you were formerly darkness, but now you're light in the Lord. So walk as children of the light. For the Christian who is living in light, he will not be living in sin. Real faith is proven by obedience. You're either in the light or you're not in the light. And so when you're in the light, it means that you will be honest. God is not looking for perfection. He's looking for transparency. So he shines a light in our life to expose our sin so we will turn from it and find his forgiveness. A great example of this is David, the man after God's own heart. Now, how could a man who committed adultery and also be responsible for effectively bringing about the death of another man, that would be Uriah, the husband of Bathsheba, be called a man after God's own heart? I'll tell you how. When he was confronted with his sin, he came clean, he admitted it, and God forgave him. Contrast him to King Saul, the first king of Israel, who was rejected from ruling on the throne. Saul would justify his sin. He would excuse his sin. He would lie about his sin. David, in contrast, admitted it. When David was confronted by Nathan the prophet, basically said, you know, your sin has found you out. David said, I have sinned against God. That is why he was a man after God's own heart, because he admitted it and turned from it when confronted with it. Listen, when you fall into sin, you have no one to blame but yourself. James 1:14 says, each person is tempted when they're dragged away by their own evil desires, and they sin, and then sin, when it's full grown, gives birth to death. So we are responsible. You say, well, the temptation was too strong. It was irresistible. That's not true. Nothing is irresistible. You can resist it. The Bible says, resist the devil and he will flee from you. But first it says, submit to God. So first I submit to God, then I resist the devil. 1 Corinthians 10:13 says, there's no temptation that you're going to face that is not common to everybody else. But God, who is faithful, will not allow you to be tempted above your capacity to resist, but will with him temptation make a way of escape that you may be able to bear it. Bottom line, there's always an exit sign. You just need to look for it. But see, we excuse it. We don't take responsibility and say, well, I'm only human. Yeah, that's true. You're only human. But you're also, if you're a Christian, a spirit-filled child of God. And the Bible says you can walk in the spirit and not fulfill the lust of the flesh. So God shines his light in your life, not to shame you, but to heal you. Verse 7, the blood of Jesus Christ cleanses us from all sin. And the way to be forgiven of your sin is to confess it. To confess it. Look at 1 John 1:8. If we claim we have no sin, we're only fooling ourselves and we're not living in the truth. But if we confess our sin, he's faithful and just to forgive us our sin and cleanse us from all unrighteousness. What a promise that is. It's time to stop making excuses and start making confession.
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2: Well, Pastor Greg continues now with his message in John chapter 1. We're talking today about walking in the light and about confessing those sins that keep us away from God. It doesn't come naturally for many people.
1: When the Bible uses this phrase, confess, it means to agree with, all right? To agree with. So let's use an analogy, and this is for our friends over in Maui. So let's talk about Maui sunsets. All right, so California sunsets can be pretty awesome, I have to say. Every now and then I'll watch one and post it, but Maui sunsets are on the next level. There's a beautiful little beach there on the island of Maui called Napili Beach. You just watch the sun slowly set. I remember one in particular not too long ago where the sky took on a pink hue. It's just unbelievable, you know, what you're seeing. So let's say you and I are sitting on the beach and I say, now that is a beautiful sunset. And you say, you know what? I agree. So we just confess something together. You agreed with me. Now let's say, I say, let's go and get some dinner. And I take you to my favorite Italian restaurant on the island of Maui called Sale Pepe. By the way, that's run by some folks in our church, and it's so good. And one of the owners is from Italy. He has an Italian oven that he imported. He gets his flour from Italy. He gets his tomato sauce from Italy. So when he makes a pizza or they make fresh pasta, it's on another level. So I say, that is amazing pasta. You say, I agree. So we're confessing something together. Now let's say we leave and we go by a roadside stand and buy something to eat there. And I say, this is rancid. And you say, I agree. So when we say, I agree with God, or to confess means I see things the way God sees them. God says, that is good. We say, I agree with you, God. God says, that is bad. We say, and I also agree with you on that, Lord. So to confess is to see your sin as God sees it. Not excusing it, not making excuses for it, not blaming it on others, but owning it, being responsible for it. And then the promise is, if we will confess our sin, he's faithful and just to forgive us our sin and cleanse us from all unrighteousness. And what a promise. If we will confess our sin, he's faithful and just to forgive us our sin and cleanse us from some unrighteousness, right? Right?

sin. Because he says in Micah 7:19, you will trample our sins under your feet and throw them into the depths of the ocean. God says, I'll be merciful and your sins will I remember no more. See, sometimes we drag up old things we did wrong and we go over them again and again. And the fact is, we should put those things in the past as God does. Our God has a big eraser, so let him use it in your life. We should not choose to remember what God has chosen to forget. His mercy is greater than your mess. His grace is deeper than your guilt, and his forgiveness is immediate and complete, and it will transform you. And it doesn't take years, and it doesn't take months, and it doesn't take weeks or days or even hours. It can happen just like that. You can be forgiven of all of your sin. Can you imagine? You don't have to imagine. It's real. And it can happen for you, because I'm talking to somebody right now that is racked with guilt. And you've tried to suppress this guilt, and you've tried to drown this guilt with alcohol or perhaps drug use or other things. But the reality is it comes back to haunt you, especially when you lay your head on your pillow at night. And you can be free from this guilt. It can be removed from your life, because the issue is not guilt, it's the source of the guilt. That's what you want to deal with. What is the source of the guilt? The source of the guilt is you've done something wrong and you're guilty. But the good news is Christ can forgive you, because he paid for that sin when he died on the cross for you. So you must accept and receive that guilt. Maybe you feel like you're sinking, you're taking on water. What do you do now? Well, I love the story in the Bible where Peter was walking on the water with Jesus and he started to sink. And we read that he cried out, Lord, save me. And Jesus said to him, you got yourself in this mess, figure it out. You read that verse? I haven't either. The verse I read instead is, immediately Jesus reached out his hand and pulled him up. That's the answer. Lord, save me. Immediately Jesus will hear your prayer. Maybe you would say, man, I've made a mess of my life. I've tried to figure it out. You need to say, Lord, save me. You might say, I have this addiction. I can't break free from it. I've tried everything. You need to cry out, Lord, save me. That's the answer. You need to call out to him and he will hear your prayer and he will answer your prayer, because the Bible says, whoever will call upon the name of the Lord will be saved. So we're going to close now in prayer, and I'm going to extend an opportunity for you to call on his name and be saved. Maybe I'm talking to somebody right now who has never heard these things before, that there's a God in heaven who loves you, who has a plan for your life. It sent his son Jesus to die on the cross for your sin, because God so loved the world, he gave his only begotten son, and whoever believes in him should not perish, but have everlasting life. Maybe I'm talking to somebody that was raised in the church. I mentioned this earlier. And you don't really have your own relationship with the Lord. You need to ask God to forgive you. You need a relationship with Christ yourself. That's what this is all about. You can have this relationship with God. It's nice someone else has it. God wants you to have it. You know, what's so amazing to me is how personal my relationship with the Lord is. You know, John, the author of this gospel, refers to himself as the disciple that Jesus loved. That almost might sound boastful, like I'm the disciple Jesus loved. Not at all. If he would have said, I'm the disciple that loves Jesus, that might have been boastful. But I'm the disciple that Jesus loved. And sometimes I feel like my relationship with God is such that I don't know if anybody else has this relationship with the Lord like I do. Then I meet someone else and they have it too. God is so amazing. He can make himself known to us as individuals, and we feel like we might even be his favorite. I have 5 grandchildren, and 2 of them have hijacked my phone. And they've gone into contacts and taken their name out and instead put in, your favorite grandchild. And so now when I get a call from my favorite grandchild, I have to figure out which one it is. One of them sitting in the front row right here. And I saw the other one earlier. And I'm going to now reveal who my favorite grandchild is. All of them. But that's the kind of relationship we can have with God. Your favorite grandchild is calling, Lord. Your favorite.

favorite daughter, your favorite son, the apostle whom Jesus loved, Jesus loves you. This is personal. This is for you. This can happen now, but you must call on the name of the Lord. Let's pray. Father, I pray that you will speak to any person here who does not have a relationship with you. Help them to see their need for you and help them to come to you right now, we pray. Now, while our heads are bowed and our eyes are closed and we're praying, maybe you would say, I want this relationship with Jesus you've been talking about. I want to know him as my Savior, as my Lord, as my friend, as my Father. I have this guilt. I have this sin. I want it removed. I want it cleansed. I want it forgiven. Pray for me. If you want Jesus Christ to come into your life, if you want him to forgive you of your sin, if you want to know that when you die, you will go to heaven, if you want your guilt removed, just pray this prayer after me, right where you are. Just pray, Lord Jesus, I know I'm a sinner, but I know you are the Savior of the world who died on the cross for my sin. I'm sorry for my sin. I turn from it. I repent of it. And I ask you to come into my life and forgive me of all of my sin. I choose to follow you from this moment forward. In Jesus' name I pray. Amen.

0: 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Today, here on A New Beginning, he's been praying with those who've made a decision for the Lord. And if you've just prayed that prayer and you've meant it sincerely, we want to be the first to welcome you into the family of God. 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You know, Pastor Greg, so many people have enjoyed the movie Jesus Revolution. But they've asked you a lot of did it really happen like that questions, you know?
1: Yes.
0: Well, there's a way right. to get the full story, the true story, and that's by way of a book we're making available, the original book, yep. Jesus Revolution. Let's talk about some of the questions that you've had. Let me shoot some questions to you as sort of a lightning round, and you give us quick answers
1: okay.
0: to these questions. All right?
1: All right.
0: So,
1: let's go.
0: Did Pastor Chuck really look like Kelsey Grammer?
1: You know, they do slightly resemble each other,
0: yeah.
1: but the answer is you have to decide that for yourself.
0: All right. So did Kathy have a part in you coming to the Lord?
1: No, that's actually a little bit of film magic there. There's two stories in the original story, how I came to faith. And it was a girl that I had met who was a Christian. And she was at the Christian meeting, and it kind of drew me there to hear the gospel. But I told this to the director, John Irwin. He said, you can't have two love interests in one movie, so we're going to have it all be just Kathy. Well, the other girl wasn't really a love interest, but she did get my attention. So the answer is no, Kathy did not play a role in bringing me to Christ. I met Kathy after I became a Christian. Sorry if that messes it up for you.
0: Did you really wind up in military school?
1: Oh, yes, that's very true.
0: Yeah.
1: Yes, I went to Southern California Military Academy.
0: Yeah,
1: it's gone now. I burned it to the ground, actually. No, I didn't. Yes, I went to Southern California Military Academy in Long Beach, California. That's true.
0: So this was in the movie. Did the historic band Love Song really get its start after informally playing a couple of tunes for Pastor Chuck Smith?
1: Yeah, very true. They were already a pre-existing rock band. They all came to Christ, and they were just writing some new songs, some Christian songs, and they went to see Pastor Chuck because the Jesus movement was beginning to take off at that point, and they went into his office and played. And I have to tell you, when just the guys played, just them and their guitars and their beautiful harmonies, it was so impressive. It was so incredible. And Chuck was deeply moved and asked them, I think, to play at church that night. And so that was really the beginning of what we call today contemporary Christian music.
0: Yeah. Did Chuck really wash the feet of hippies coming into the church?
1: Yes. Well, the story is told that they had replaced the carpet at Calvary Chapel. And the young hippie kids were coming in, and they were barefoot, and they were sitting in the pews, and they were putting their toes to the little holes that held the little communion cups. After you received communion, there would be a place to put your cup. So they were poking their toes through. And so the elders came to Chuck and said, Pastor Chuck, we can't have these kids coming into the church barefoot. They have to wear shoes. Well, he didn't want to put any barrier between these kids and hearing the gospel. So he said, well, they should come in anyway. No, we just put in new carpet, they said. So Chuck came up with a solution. He decided he would wash the feet of the kids so they could come into church barefoot. So that's a true story.
0: Well, all these stories are recounted in your book called Jesus Revolution, are they not?
1: Yeah, that's right. You know, Dave, actually, the author of the book is Ellen Vaughn, who's a prolific, outstanding writer, but it was written with me because I told her the stories. So it's actually in her voice. It's beautifully written. She does a deep dive into the history of the time, into the culture, what was going on in America, the backdrop of the Jesus movement. 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
0: Yeah, that's right. 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
4: With SRN News, I'm Rich Thomason in Washington. This is primary day in a half dozen states, and that includes in California, where there's a governor's race and the closely watched L.A. mayor's contest. Other states with primaries today, Iowa and Montana, New Mexico, New Jersey, and South Dakota. Six people killed, a mass shooting in Muscatine, Iowa.
5: The adult male suspect had left the residence prior to law enforcement's arrival, but was quickly identified as Ryan Willis McFarlane, 52 years, Muscatine, Iowa. Officers located McFarlane on the riverfront trail near the pedestrian bridge. While talking to Ryan Willis McFarlane, he took his own life.
4: Muscatine Police Chief Anthony Keyes says it's believed that all of the victims were related to McFarland. Horrific interstate crash, Northern Virginia, allegedly caused by a non-English-speaking bus driver, naturalized U.S. citizen from China.
6: The bus driver accused of causing a chain reaction crash on Interstate 95 in Virginia on May 29th that killed five people has been charged with five counts of involuntary manslaughter and one count of reckless driving. Court records show Jing Sheng Dong of Staten Island, New York, paid a fine after being convicted of speeding in Virginia in 2024, going 73 miles per hour in a 55 zone. He was also cited in Annapolis, Maryland, driving a motor coach 72 miles per hour in a 50 zone. Authorities say Dong was driving the bus from New York to North Carolina when he struck a line of vehicles that slowed down in a work zone. A family of four from Greenfield, Massachusetts, on their way to a wedding were killed, as was a 25-year-old woman from Worcester. I'm Jennifer King.
4: President Trump suggests a U.S.-Iran deal could be just around the corner, perhaps in a week. On Wall Street, the Dow futures down 213 points. This is SRN News. A Major League Baseball team fires an employee for discrimination.
7: The Washington Nationals have fired Director of Community Relations Sean Hudson after he revealed in a video interview that he had a vendetta against Trevor Williams. The pitcher is a devout Catholic and has criticized drag queens on social media. Hudson told the O'Keefe Media Group that because he disagrees with Williams' views, he makes sure to exclude the pitcher from team community events and from the Nationals' social media channels. Michael Harrington reporting.
4: The new patriarch of the Chaldean Church, one of the most important churches in the Mideast, has assumed his duties in Baghdad. Polis III previously served as the Archbishop of the northern Iraqi city of Mosul. His inauguration comes at a time when the number of Christians in Iraq has been dropping since the 2003 U.S.-led invasion that toppled Saddam Hussein, followed by the rise of the ISIS terrorist group. This is SRN News. AI is aiding a musician, suffers Parkinson's.
8: Artificial intelligence is helping a London-based singer-songwriter continue writing and recording music after Parkinson's disease largely took away his ability to play guitar. Samuel Smith relied on AI-powered song generators to create the demos for one track on his new album, The Art of Letting Go. He says the apps allowed him to convey his vision to the session musicians who recorded the song after his guitar skills deteriorated. The technology has divided the music industry and produced copyright infringement lawsuits. Keith Peters reporting.
4: Five American cruise ship passengers exposed to hantavirus are leaving a Nebraska quarantine facility. U.S. health officials say they'll complete monitoring at home after remaining symptom-free. The Americans arrived in Nebraska several weeks ago following a deadly outbreak on a South Atlantic cruise. More details, srnnews.com.
9: 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And I say thank you.
10: 91.5, the blessing weather. I'm meteorologist Mike Cox. We will have a mostly sunny day on this Tuesday. A few clouds around, may drop a rain shower or rumble of thunder as we get into the latter part of the afternoon. We'll have a high of 78 today. After that, tonight, the rain chances end for a little while. It'll be mostly clear for tonight. We'll have a low of 47, then a sunny day tomorrow and a high of 82. Thursday, more sunshine, a high of 84, and we'll have a sunny day on Friday as well as highs get up to 87. 91.5, the
11: blessing. Thank you so much, Mr. Cox. We're grateful for a look at today's forecast on this Tuesday, June 2nd, 2026. I'm Mark Ferguson. Thank you so much for allowing me to spend time with you today. We're in the 7 o'clock hour, and we're going to take a look in God's Word for our thought for the day. We're looking at the book of Romans in chapter number 16. The book of Romans, chapter number 16, and we're looking today at verse number 25. Now to him that is of power to establish you according to my gospel and the preaching of Jesus Christ, according to the revelation of the mystery which was kept secret since the world began. The Apostle Paul is putting a great emphasis on the gospel. Now, the word gospel in the Greek means good news. And throughout Scripture, you have a number of messages that were given by the prophets, that were given by God's man through the centuries, that were good news for that time period in which they were giving their message. For the age you and I live today, the gospel is the good news of the death, burial, and resurrection of the Lord Jesus Christ. That is Paul's gospel. It was given to him by direct revelation of the risen, ascended Lord Jesus Christ. And here he is saying that it is the gospel of the death, burial, and resurrection that's going to establish you through the preaching of Jesus Christ, according to the revelation of the mystery. See, it was something that was hidden. It was something that was not known prior to the Lord revealing it to Paul. And that's one of the most important things that one must come to realize when you're studying the Scriptures, that there's at least nine mysteries revealed to the Apostle Paul that nobody else knew anything about except the Lord and Paul till he had Paul write it down. And so that's very, very important to keep in mind when you see what will ground a person in the truth of God's word. It's the revelation of the mystery, which was kept secret since the world began, the preaching of the gospel, the death, the burial, and the resurrection of the Lord Jesus Christ. Our theme, our message, our good news for today. And that's our thought for today.

the Brooklyn Tabernacle Choir with Soon and Very Soon, We Are Going to See the King. Coming up at 7:25, Zach will join us for Keys for Kids. We have some great kids' music coming up as well. Now we're going to listen to music from the Northland Camp Singers.

That's music from the Haven Quartet, Oh Worship the King, All Glorious Above. That time of the morning is here for the young and the young at heart. The kids' music is all ready to go, so let's sing.

0: My neighbor is so mean. She yelled at me just because her wind chimes were making noise.
1: Even if she is kind of mean, you can show her the love of Jesus anyway. Do you know someone who's just kind of mean? My name is Zach, and you're tuned in to listener-supported Keys for Kids. When I was growing up, we had a janitor at my school who was a grouchy guy, and his name was Gus. It seemed like he was always grumpy, even when the students weren't doing anything wrong. Because of that, a lot of the kids teased him or talked about him behind his back. We eventually found out that he had a terrible illness, which made it hard for him to work. You never know what someone is going through, so it's important to treat everyone with kindness, just like it says in Colossians 3, verse 12. Therefore, as God's chosen ones, holy and dearly loved, put on compassion, kindness, humility, gentleness, and patience. Our story today is entitled, Why is My Neighbor So Mean? Knock off that noise, Mrs. Steele yelled in Lila's direction. Lila was startled. She'd been curled up with a book, reading quietly on the porch. Surely Mrs. Steele wasn't talking to her. But she was. Later, when Lila's dad came home, he noticed that the small wind chimes from the front porch were now on the kitchen table. "Did the chimes fall down?" he asked Lila. Lila shook her head, clearly upset. "They were bothering Mrs. Steele. She yelled at me because they woke her up. Dad, why is she so cranky?" Dad sighed. "I'm sorry, honey. Listen, Grandma taught me that when someone is cranky, they might be dealing with hard things, like sickness or loneliness. Let's try to help Mrs. Steele by being kind to her, even when she's not kind to us. That's the kind of love Jesus showed us when he died for our sins, and he'll help us show his love to Mrs. Steele." Lila sighed. "Could you hang up the chimes in my bedroom? They remind me of Mom." "Sure," he said, giving her a hug. "I miss Mom, too." The next morning before church, Lila saw that Mrs. Steele's newspaper had landed where it would be hard for the older woman to reach. Lila was tempted to pretend she didn't notice, but then she remembered what her dad had said. So she took a deep breath, then picked up the newspaper and carried it to her neighbor. "Good morning, Mrs. Steele. How are you today?" Mrs. Steele frowned. "I couldn't sleep again last night. Too much back pain," Lila said. "When my grandpa's back hurts, I do chores for him, like emptying the trash and weeding his garden. Maybe I can do chores for you after Dad and I get home from church and grocery shopping." Mrs. Steele brightened up. "I could really use a few groceries. I could make a list and give you some money." "Of course," Lila smiled. Later that afternoon, Lila carried a small bag of groceries next door and put them away for Mrs. Steele. "What else can I do for you?" she asked. "You could pour us both some juice and tell me what you learned in church today. I used to go, but it's been ages. I miss it." Well, how about you? Do you know someone who seems difficult for no reason? It might be a neighbor, a relative, or someone at school. It can be tempting to respond to them the same way they treat you, but Jesus says to be kind and patient. They might be going through something difficult, and you could help them by showing them God's love. Talk it over with an adult and trust Jesus to help you treat them the way he would. Our key verse is Colossians 3:12.
0: "Therefore, as God's chosen people, holy and dearly loved, clothe yourselves with compassion, kindness, humility, gentleness, and patience."
1: 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We'll see you right back here tomorrow.
2: 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We're grateful for our longtime association with Children's Bible Hour Ministries and Keys for Kids right here on WHCB. 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You'll be sure to catch those two great hours every weekday afternoon from 3 to 5. Oak Grove Baptist Church, 396 Oak Grove Road in Johnson City, having Vacation Bible School June 15th through the 19th at 6 o'clock each night. Their theme is Emerald Crossing and an Irish Adventure through Psalm 23. That seems to be the popular curriculum for this year's Vacation Bible School. So you be sure to keep that in mind and mark your calendar for those days. Right now, we're going to continue with more on WHCB.
1: Well, thank you, Mark. Good morning, everybody. For the most part, I think today should be a dry day. There could be a stray rain shower pretty much at any time, but mostly late today. And I think even that is only a small chance. Look for a high of 78 today. And that rain chance this evening comes to an end completely for a while. We'll have mostly clear skies tonight, a low of 47. Tomorrow, sunny, a high of 82. More sunshine Thursday. We'll have a high of 84 degrees.

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Big song there from the group Mercy Me from a number of years ago now, I Can Only Imagine. Coming up at 8 o'clock on today's edition of Turning Point, part two of Dr. David Jeremiah's message on the promise of the Spirit. It explores the purpose and preeminency of the Holy Spirit through key scriptures, showing his work in promoting Christ, strengthening believers, guiding into truth, interceding in prayer, and much, much more. Be sure to hear the message at 8 o'clock. Now, the Back to the Bible Quartet with Praise You, I Will Praise You, Lord.

0: Shalom, friends. Larry Stamm here with a Messianic Minute, Biblical Connections Through a Jewish Lens. In Isaiah 65:16, the Lord is described as the God of truth. The Hebrew term for truth is emet, and also means firmness, stability, and faithfulness. In the New Testament, we find the Lord Jesus describing himself by using this word truth, as he says of himself in John 14:6, "I am the truth." In Greek, the language of the New Testament, the word for truth is aletheia, and also denotes sincerity, straightforwardness, or reality. In short, God is absolute truth and therefore can be trusted. Praise God for his powerful moral attribute of being the God of truth. For more connections, visit our website at larrystamm.org or see our Larry Stamm Ministries Facebook page.
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3: 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I'm Greg Patton in the New America. 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I'm Greg Patton. 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

0: Now we continue reading from the Word of God at Proverbs 19:13. A foolish son is destruction to his father, and the contentions of a wife are a constant dripping. House and wealth are an inheritance from fathers, but a prudent wife is from the Lord. Laziness casts into a deep sleep, and an idle man will suffer hunger. He who keeps the commandment keeps his soul, but he who is careless of conduct will die. One who is gracious to a poor man lends to the Lord, and he will repay him for his good deed. Discipline your son while there is hope, and do not desire his death. A man of great anger will bear the penalty. For if you rescue him, you will only have to do it again. Listen to counsel and accept discipline, that you may be wise the rest of your days. Many plans are in a man's heart, but the counsel of the Lord will stand. What is desirable in a man is his kindness, and it is better to be a poor man than a liar. The fear of the Lord leads to life, so that one may sleep satisfied, untouched by evil. The sluggard buries his hand in the dish, but will not even bring it back to his mouth. Strike a scoffer, and the naive may become shrewd, but reprove one who has understanding, and he will gain knowledge. He who assaults his father and drives his mother away is a shameful and disgraceful son. Cease listening, my son, to discipline, and you will stray from the words of knowledge. A rascally witness makes a mockery of justice, and the mouth of the wicked spreads iniquity. Judgments are prepared for scoffers, and blows for the back of fools. Proverbs chapter 20. Wine is a mocker, strong drink a brawler, and whoever is intoxicated by it is not wise. The terror of a king is like the growling of a lion. He who provokes him to anger forfeits his own life. Keeping away from strife is an honor for a man, but any fool will quarrel. The sluggard does not plow after the autumn, so he begs during the harvest and has nothing. A plan in the heart of a man is like deep water, but a man of understanding draws it out. Many a man proclaims his own loyalty, but who can find a trustworthy man? A righteous man who walks in his integrity, how blessed are his sons after him. Find out more about this little ministry with an eternal message by visiting our website, the-word.info. The-word.info. 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Listen next time for more from The Word.
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1: Welcome to the Bible Class. We are continuing in our study in Ecclesiastes. Ecclesiastes is the wisdom book written by Solomon, giving us the view of the man on the earth. Whereas with Proverbs, we have the celestial look as well as the terrestrial look. In the book of Ecclesiastes, it's only a terrestrial look. However, we might be shortchanging the book of Ecclesiastes by saying it dogmatically that it's only about the earth. Quite honestly, it's a view from the earth, but it's about eternity in reality. And we'll get into that as we go along. We're in chapter 6 of this book by the preacher Solomon, and he's been telling us in chapter 6 about the vanity of riches. Now, we've been learning about the vanities of various things. As we go through this book, vanity of vanities, all is vanity, saith the preacher. Here we've been seeing the vanity of riches. In verse 7, we begin in this study, all the labor of man is for his mouth, and yet the appetite is not filled. How true it is for each one of us that we work to eat. Now we also eat to work, but we work to eat. And the appetite is never filled, no matter how great the abundance. And even though we're satiated, that means we are absolutely stuffed. We have, in just a few hours from that point, or minutes for some people, we're hungry again. In other words, you can't work enough to satisfy even yourself. For what hath the wise more than the fool? What hath the poor that knoweth to walk before the living? Better is the sight of the eyes than the wandering of the desire. This is also vanity and vexation of spirit. You see, efforts to satisfy ourselves are frustrated by the very necessity of labor and the fact that anything that we earn is fleeting. There's always somebody there to take it away from us. If it's not the tax man, it's a relative. If it's not a relative, it's an employee. If it's not an employee, it's a vendor. That's the way you look at it, according to what Solomon is telling us here. The wise man, then, would have no advantage over the fool in this area of labor and supply. For what hath the wise more than the fool? Nothing. The poor man doesn't have an advantage or disadvantage, either one, in his humility. Verse 9 tells us that it is better to enjoy our bounty, whatever that bounty or scant bounty that it might be. It's better to enjoy what we have today than it is to try to make plans for the future that may never come. For the future things that we may have. I remember a cousin of mine when I was a child, and he was living in poverty. I think most all of us were in those days. We just didn't know it. But he had meager circumstances, let's just put it that way. And he would always tell me what he was going to buy me for Christmas. Well, this guy was younger than me. We were just little kids. None of us had any money, and none of us were going to buy anybody anything for Christmas. We might make a candle or something, but we weren't going to buy anything. But this child would make promises all year long of what he was going to buy me or my sister or some other relative for Christmas. It never came. Now, Christmas came, but the gift never came because he didn't have any money. He was talking wildly. And yet, this is the same thing that the writer of Ecclesiastes, Solomon the king, is talking about. He said, it's better to enjoy what you have than it is to make plans for stuff that you don't have. You may never see those things. That's the wandering of the desire. It's better to have the sight of the eyes. That is what you have presently. And this goes along with what James had to say in his epistle when James was writing and said, don't say that I'm going to go to this town and in a certain amount of time I'm going to make this much profit and then I'm going to come back and we'll spend it together. He said, don't do that. You don't know what tomorrow holds. And none of us do. None of us know what tomorrow holds. And so it is better to enjoy what we have presently than it is to bank on those things yet to come that may never arrive. Verse 10, that which hath been is named already, and it is known that it is man, neither may he contend with him that is mightier than he. Seeing there may be many things that increase vanity, what is the man better? The better. For who knoweth what is good for man in this life, all the days of his vain life, which he spendeth as a shadow? For who can tell a man what shall be after him under the sun? Well, we know the Lord can tell us. We know that God knows and God can tell us. But he's talking here of human beings. Verses 10 through 12 emphasize one of the key notes of the book of Ecclesiastes. Man is too limited in his knowledge and his understanding to explain the problems of life. We are too impoverished in our thinking. We are too finite in our being. These questions, who knoweth, which is in verse 12, for who knoweth what is good for man in this life, they come around four times in this book. And the plain statement of man does not know is used seven times. So you've got 11 of these phrases, basically, that are used in the book to bring about an understanding that we are deficient when it comes to knowledge. We're deficient when it comes to understanding. We have to depend upon Almighty God for direction. When mankind learns that and lives by that, then we have a better life. And this is what the preacher is trying to tell us here in Ecclesiastes. Now, we've been talking about vanities and all of these different vanities, just now finishing in chapter 6 with the vanity of riches. In chapter 7, we have a little turn in the book here, and we're going to wind up in chapter 7 understanding that wisdom and goodness are things that are to be sought after. In fact, in verse 1 of chapter 7, he begins it. A good name is better than precious ointment, and the day of death than the day of one's birth. It is better to go to the house of mourning than to go to the house of feasting, for that is the end of all men, and the living will lay it to his heart. Sorrow is better than laughter, for by the sadness of the countenance, the heart is made better. Now here he is writing as if he's giving us Proverbs again, realizing that a good name is chosen above all things. I had a friend whose made an impact upon my life, who told me a long time ago, he said, the only thing that I have that I inherited from my father is my name, and I want to keep it clean. And I thought, wow, I understand that. And I think that those of us who grew up in a certain time, in a certain generation, in a certain place, I know it was in my region of the world that I grew up in, we were taught by our fathers that we were not to disgrace the name of the family. A good name was precious, better than precious ointment. And you are given a good name, you better keep it good. You don't want to make it something other than a decent name. And the day of death than the day of one's birth. Think about that for a moment. It's counterintuitive to us. We think of the joy that we have when a new baby is born into this world. And we get all excited and we're so thankful and we rejoice. Maybe we give presents one to another, you know. We just celebrate in various ways the baby's being born. But here he says the day of death is better than the day of one's birth. As we consider that, let's think about the summation of the matter. And he mentions it in verse 2. About it being better to go to the place of mourning than it is to go to the place of feasting, because that's the end of all men, and the living will lay it to his heart. We know what one has accomplished, even though there may be not a full understanding. We have some understanding of what the person has accomplished when their life is over, when it's finished on this earth. We have some summation of the good or the evil that was accomplished in that period of time that the person existed. And he's saying it's all then wrapped up. He says, sorrow is better than laughter, for by sadness the countenance of the heart is made better. It takes some difficulties, as we all know, as we're journeying through this life, for us to be tempered, for us to learn how to stand and to live and to do that we need to be doing. The heart of the wise is in the house of mourning, but the heart of fools is in the house of mirth. It is better to hear the rebuke of the wise than for a man to hear the song of fools. For as the crackling of thorns under a pot, so is the laughter of the fool. This also is vanity. Surely oppression maketh a wise man mad, and that word mad there means out of his mind. It means to make them a lunatic, or to make them totally crazy and unthinking. Surely oppression maketh a wise man mad, not angry, but totally unhinged. And a gift destroyeth the heart. And a gift there is not a gift as in a Christmas gift or birthday gift or an anniversary present or something like that. It's the word gift there is bribe. So a bribe would destroy the heart. You don't take bribes because it then forces you to do things that your heart would tell you not to do if you were right thinking. Better is the end of a thing than the beginning thereof, and the patient in spirit is better than the proud in spirit. Be not hasty in thy spirit to be angry, for anger resteth in the bosom of fools. Anger is one letter away from danger. D-A-N-G-E-R versus A-N-G-E-R. And it is anger that destroys relationships, destroys any kind of situation of peace and comfort and love. Anger resteth in the bosom of fools, and if a fool is holding anger, then that makes him even more of a fool. Say not thou, what is the cause that the former days were better than these? For thou dost not inquire wisely concerning this. Don't be looking back. Don't be looking at times before your times and saying, oh, I wish I'd lived in those days because it was so much better. Here the preacher says, that's foolishness. Don't even consider what was in the past as being any better than what you have today. Wisdom is good with an inheritance, and by it there is profit to them that see the sun. For wisdom is a defense, and money is a defense. But the excellency of knowledge is that wisdom giveth life to them that have it. Now, it's always good to have money. It's always good to have money with wisdom. But if you are prepared with understanding, then you have life. Consider the work of God, for who can make that straight which he hath made crooked? In the day of prosperity, be joyful, but in the day of adversity, consider. God also hath set the one over against the other, to the end that man should find nothing after him. We find God, we have found all that is important. And God makes a day for everything and everything for its day. Commentators have said that, and have agreed with me, that these pithy sayings that we've been reading are much like the Proverbs that Solomon gives us in his book of Proverbs. Now, Ecclesiastes is not just a pointing out of the vanities of life, but it is an extolling of the wisdom that we get from God and the need for wisdom as we live our lives. And this is of all importance. Mourning and sorrow, Solomon brings here, are better than feasting and laughter, because they cause man to reflect wisely on the brief life that he is living. The laughter of the fool is compared to the crackling of thorns. Both are just noise. Both pass away quickly. Both flare up and flame out. So it's important for us to understand that the laughter of the fool is worthless. Vanity of vanities, indeed. And so we are not to be characterized by the laughter of the fool. We're not to be the fool, and we're not to be the fool's pundit. We're not to be involved with foolish things. Verse 10, to talk about those good old days isn't a good thing. It's not a wise thing to do. Good and bad days are the work of God, and they're used in God's sovereign plan, and they are above our weakness, they're above our infirmities, and God's plan is above our ability to understand the plan of God, because it is God's wisdom, not man's wisdom. And so whether the days come that are beneficial or somewhat hurtful in our way of thinking, it really doesn't matter, because God's in control of all of it and is in charge of all of it. It is important for us to understand what God is teaching us, and that's what we're here for. We're here on this earth to be taught. So, in the day of prosperity, be joyful, but in the day of adversity, consider what God is teaching us. God is always working on our behalf.
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5: Thanks for joining me today on Mission Network News. I'm Ruth Kramer. Lebanon remains under pressure from Israeli military operations, and Iran edges away from U.S. negotiations. Then thousands of Iranians are finding encouragement, teaching, and fellowship through a digital doorway. We'll tell you what's happening in just a moment. But first, Lebanon gains world attention as Israel strikes southern Beirut suburbs and Iran threatens to stop negotiations with the United States. Heart for Lebanon's Camille Melki says,
6: Iran has pulled away from its negotiations with the U.S., which is not a good indicator at all, because that might lead to further confrontation on the entire region.
5: Despite a ceasefire, Hezbollah and Israel continually trade drone strikes and cross-border shelling. Businesses are closed, and life essentials are hard to find.
6: There are a lot of small Christian villages right at the borders between Israel and Lebanon, and they've been under a significant economic and military siege. We sent 700 food parcels with the help of the Red Cross to those villages.
5: Each delivery leaves encouragement for believers and a gospel introduction for those who don't know Christ. Pray for an end to the violence in Lebanon.
6: Tuesday, June 2nd and Wednesday, June 3rd, a State Department brokered meeting will take place. Civilian delegates from the Lebanese government and the Israeli government will meet, and we hope that those meetings will turn out a little better.
5: Next, since March 1st, more than 4.3 million people have been displaced across Iran, Lebanon, Afghanistan, and Pakistan. That's according to data from the United Nations Refugee Agency. And even when the current wars end, the physical and emotional effects of displacement will endure. That's why the MENA Leadership Center recently trained more than 30 Christian leaders about ministry to refugees. Here's Rana Fukuri, the center's recruitment and enrollment director.
7: In emergency situations, refugees often need immediate support, such as they need safety, they're looking for shelters, food, water, and medical care. 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
5: And finally, when borders close to the gospel, technology steps in. 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
10: I'm meteorologist Mike Cox. We will have a mostly sunny day on this Tuesday. A few clouds around, may drop a rain shower or rumble of thunder as we get into the latter part of the afternoon. We'll have a high of 78 today. After that, tonight, the rain chances end for a little while. It'll be mostly clear for tonight. We'll have a low of 47. Then a sunny day tomorrow and a high of 82. Thursday, more sunshine, a high of 84. And we'll have a sunny day on Friday as well, as highs get up to 87. 90.

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1: Welcome to today's program of Watchmen on the Wall. Today we're continuing our discussion with Sylvia McKelvey, author, sailor, and longtime Christian researcher. Sylvia studies the UFO phenomenon from a biblical perspective. And again, here, I'm Micah Van Hus, your host. We like to talk about the weird stuff and marginal mysteries, and so, but we do it from a biblical perspective because the Bible is absolute truth. So Sylvia, it's good to have you back again today. How are you today?
2: Oh, it's great. Thanks for having me again here.
1: Yes, ma'am. The weather's turning from spring to summer, and I'm really enjoying life right now, sitting outside and enjoying the weather. We stopped talking last episode. We ran out of time. We were talking about the Great Deception and how the UFO phenomenon relates to that. And I think this is one of the most important points that we can talk about when we're talking about the UFO phenomenon. There are different types of things that people think will be the Great Deception of the end times that God talks about in Scripture, such as certain denominations of the church leading people astray, other things. But here we're talking about the UFO phenomenon, maybe the disclosure of aliens. How important is it for Christians to be rooted in Scripture when it comes to what could be coming ahead?
2: It's very important, and I think we were talking about the Second Thessalonians, the second chapter, just reading through that. It's important to remember that this is something that has been written, basically saying it's going to happen. Getting a heads up on that is important for all of us to remember that. But I think when you look at our society today and how advanced we are and what technology we have, and I approach this in my first book also asking the question of what would it take to make the superpowers of our world lay down weapons and comply to some leadership. And we already see the conflicts of war and using technology in war, and the war just keeps continuing. To me, and what I talk about, it would have to be something that was so advanced that we could not even challenge it. So I think the only thing that in my mind that would fit that bill, especially today with leading up with the talk of the UFOs, I think that's a perfect example of what could be used not only to change society, but also as an assist to the Antichrist, basically to enforce what would be happening then. So I think it's important to remember that it most likely not be presented like a military ops. It would be something that would be so spiritual, so awe-inspiring, so fascinating that, as they say, could deceive even the elect were it possible. It could seem very, very spiritual as well. And so I think keeping your head on straight on something like that, should they do appear, then know that it's in God's timing. God's certainly aware of it. And it's up to us to be discerning about it and not to fall prey to some kind of false narrative.
1: And not only the war's end of it, but with the technology to cure cancer, they show up with that type of technology. We had already talked yesterday a little bit about the orb phenomena. You talk in Chapter 8 about the mysterious orbs. Do you think that some of these UFOs may actually be entities rather than machines?
2: You know, it's quite possible, and what I talk about in there is there's been reports of the behavior of these objects, and they don't behave like you would think of a spaceship or something flying overhead and monitoring the situation, but they have been reported basically almost like having a personality. Mm. And what struck me as very odd is some of the reports that came out from just recently from our pilots, once they got close enough, the report saying that the outside of the orb itself seemed to undulate. It seemed like it had a skin on it. Again, going back to not fitting a particular mechanical craft, there's certainly some truth to the fact that this could be another life form.
1: So biological rather than mechanical.
2: Or biological mechanical. Yeah, a combination. Obviously, if unless we snag one of them, we're not going to know for sure. But I think there goes back again. I've talked about maybe this could be something that the enemy has, but it could be something also that God has. Mm-hmm. But in saying that, it again goes back to having discretion about it. You know, that lands and says, you know, well, you guys all have been wrong, and here's a new life form, and just to prove to you that this is a new existence. So, you know, people are hung up on the Bible, then, you know, you just have to go with the current knowledge that we have. So I think that there would obviously have to be some steps to discount the Bible, to discount Christianity.
1: And Christians need to be aware, if the disclosure, if the great deception is evil spiritual entities revealing themselves, they're definitely going to claim that God is not real, that we were not created by God, that they're from this planet and they've been around for trillions of years. They're going to claim some such stuff to try to get us to deny God. I guess my main warning for folks, definitely in the tribulation, but even before, maybe through this disclosure, is God says in Scripture that evil entities, the Antichrist, will not admit that Jesus is the Christ. That's how you will know they are false. They will not admit that Jesus is the Christ. We as Christians need to be aware of the deception, that they will tell you God is not real, and be ready for that. And the real question to them is, well, where did they come from too? I don't want to take the whole discussion, but I do believe that it's most likely that God has plenty of intelligent creations in this universe, most of which we can't even see with our own eyes. So it is a vast universe. But as far as what we're seeing, my opinion is that these are spiritual entities, not beings from another planet. Let me ask you, you write that disclosure may be happening whether governments want it to happen or not. Do you believe that we are approaching a point where the phenomena can no longer be hidden, and that's why governments are talking about it?
2: Yeah, I think there's just too much information out there now. And like I had said, there are pictures and videos that even the general public have that are quite astonishing. And so it's to the point where you have so much information out there that the government has to address it. But I think there's a little bit of a danger in assessing this whole thing, even from a Christian perspective. Some people like to think that perhaps they're angels, and this is what's already been in the Bible, and we shouldn't be afraid of it. We should look forward to seeing angels coming. But according to Scripture, the only thing we should be looking for is the return of Jesus and not the angels. I think that you need to be careful along those lines. Obviously, God does have some wonderful, beautiful angels of different types, but they're not the main emphasis. But I think also that these things have been here a long time. I think, too, that talk about people wanting to say that they're what they're referring to as biologics that are in these crafts. Again, what are you talking about when you say biologics? And it's interesting that this has come up in congressional meetings, but yet there's no details about it, nothing that gives us a heads up as to what these possibly are. Again, this is something that could lead to a deception. But also that people say, well, they're demons. It has to be demonic. I agree with demonic, but demons, you know, are spirit entities that look to occupy something, whether it be a human or animal or inanimate object. Just to give a flat statement like that could be very misleading as well. But the one thing that does fit the whole scenario are fallen angels. We know that they've been here. There's nothing in the scriptures that tells us that they went away and occupying some other type of space. To me, and we talked about the different types of species that people are talking about now, the greys, the reptilians, the praying mantis types, and the Nordics. And if I was going to put these angels into a category, I would put them into the Nordics. We'll have to see how that plays out, but it's something that we should be aware of and not fall for something that's phony, but very impressive.
1: Folks, we've been listening to Sylvie McElvey talk about her latest book, Into the Storm. You can get your copy at swrc.com, swrc.com, or by calling 800-652-1144. Ask for Sylvie McElvey's Into the Storm. And of course, this question is not on my list, but you started to talk about the, as Jesse Waters talked about recently, the reptilians, the Nordic, the grays, the different types of aliens. And I have been pondering here in the last couple of months after writing my book on angels, where we talk about the different types of angels, the cherubim, seraphim, malachim, archangels, but also the nakash, which the nakash is the wording of the Hebrew for the Genesis 3 serpent. And so I do speculate that there is a type of angel that is a serpent type of angel. The serpent in the garden, Satan, would be a nakash. And then non-canonical writings talk about the serpent ones. And so the idea that the Nephilim, which we haven't even gotten to, it's a chapter in your book, the Nephilim were the giant offspring of the angels. But if you have different types of angels, you might even have some reptilian Nephilim, that maybe the elongated skulls. Do you have any thoughts on that?
2: No, absolutely. I agree that there is, you know, we know just from the Bible that there are different types of angels, and some of them, reading the descriptions, are pretty astounding. It seems to reason, obviously, if we have fallen angels, that they would be of different types as well. So I do agree with you. You could be seeing different types of manifestations of these Nephilim, if you want to refer to them. I mean, it opens up a whole new world here. That, you know, like you have grays and reptilians, and are they all good guys? Are they fighting each other? There's so many ways that could be played out. But the fact that there could be variety in these things, something that we should be aware of as well.
1: In your chapter 14, Not From Here, one of your boldest arguments is that Jesus himself was not from here. Why did you decide to frame Christ in contrast to the alien narrative?
2: Well, I think, you know, so many people just think of Jesus being born. He was half God, half human, and they kind of leave it at that, but they don't really understand the impact of it, why he had to come in that form and why he came pretty much behind the scenes. You know, it's almost as if he had to come here when the devil was caught off guard because of it. And it's such a brilliant way it was handled. But there is, in the Bible, when you really research Jesus, the supernatural part of it is so prevalent that people should look at that and say, yes, it's Lord and Savior, but also at the powers that Jesus had and why it was so important that he was here fighting the other powers that are on this planet as well. Mm-hmm. So I wanted to put it into the context that this is something supernatural, that was fighting something supernatural, and that we know that Jesus basically came as our Savior in more ways than one. Mm-hmm. So I wanted to do it a little bit different, but it gives the honor and glory to Jesus.
1: I like the way you framed it. You suggested the world had already experienced first contact through Christ, and I agree. It was a good way to put it. In chapter 15, the next chapter about the replacement Christ, you warn about a counterfeit savior connected to the UFO and New Age beliefs. You have done a lot of studying on the New Age movement. What would that deception actually look like in the real world?
2: Just from the New Age part of it, there is a group, the Alice A. Bailey Group, that's Lucis Trust, which used to be called Lucifer Trust for obvious reasons they changed it, but they very much look forward to a new Christ coming, not Jesus. There will be a new one for this new age. He's not coming alone. Apparently, the Space Brothers are also involved in him arriving here, taking over the position as the new, quote, Christ. The fact that they're talking in tandem with Space Brothers helping out, again, goes back to the idea that, you know, here could be the deception with, obviously, the UFOs. I think a lot of it, too, is the fact that it's pre-programming. It's getting people to think outside the box when it comes to religion, when it comes to religions. So they want to present this. The fact that they're talking Space Brothers alone by themselves is something that we should be keeping in mind as well.
1: We've got a little bit of time left, so I've got two more questions. For people who've personally experienced UFO encounters or paranormal activity, what practical advice would you give to those folks?
2: Discernment. This is definitely a situation where you test the spirits. And I would encourage people, and unfortunately, ministers are not necessarily prepared to deal with that. Mm-hmm. And I hope more will become alert and become aware of this whole topic so they can help congregations. But if you've had an experience, if you had a sighting, please know that you're not alone, that there are many Christians that have also had these things. But again, it's something that you can certainly bring to the Lord. You certainly need to discretion on it and testing the spirits. Know that you're not alone.
1: So after all your years of research, studying these topics, what convinces you most that Jesus Christ

0: on this planet.
1: Of course, John, I think it's John chapter 1, says, in the beginning was the Word was with God, the Word was God. And of course, Jesus, the Son, being with God at creation, he's been here all along. While first contact came through the Virgin Mary, born of the Virgin Mary, I do believe that he was in the Old Testament as the angel of the Lord, pre-incarnate, directing the watchers. They reported to him in Zechariah 1. But he has been the figure that is, seems to me, the central point of all of history.
0: I agree. I do agree.
1: Now, let me ask you a hard question. It's hard for me. You may enjoy the question. You warn of the massive deception tied to the extraterrestrials posing as humanity's saviors. And this is the hard question. How close do you think we are to that moment, to that time happening?
0: Well, it's pretty astounding with what we've gotten already. But researching the subject itself, there's already supposedly been contact made with entities that have taken place on military bases over the years. So I think it's coming to a point now where people are becoming more knowledgeable about that. They want to know more. That I think right now it's a prime opportunity to try to pull off the deception.
1: Yeah, our generations, you know, I've got three young kids. Our generations have never been more conditioned. I'm Generation X, even my generation, never been more conditioned to disclosure than we are now. We're living in important times. Just a minute or two left. What message for folks who would read your book, Into the Storm, or listen to these programs, what message would you want these folks to take away?
0: The fact that these things are happening, but I think also that we should not lose faith over it, that we should not be necessarily panicked over it. You know, Matthew 24, how wonderful of a chapter is that, with Jesus giving us a heads up. So I think we need to remember that he did his job basically here, and now it's time for us to do ours. And that really revolves around their faith and commitment to Jesus. We shouldn't be afraid, in other words, but we should be obviously very knowledgeable. We need to learn.
1: Folks, you've been listening to Sylvia McElvey talk about her newest book, Into the Storm. 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Ask for Sylvia McElvey's Into the Storm. Sylvia, it's been awesome talking with you these last couple of days, as well as the previous book that we talked about a year or two ago. And so, Sylvia, I really appreciate you joining us on Watchmen on the Wall.
0: Well, thank you so much for having me. It's been very enjoyable.
2: 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Into the Storm, UFOs, the Paranormal, and the Unseen Battle for Planet Earth draws from decades of investigation, military testimony, congressional UAP hearings, and Bible prophecy. Sylvia McElvey argues that the UFO phenomenon may be far more spiritual than extraterrestrial. She explores government disclosure, non-human intelligence, interdimensional beings, AI, the Nephilim, and the growing belief that humanity is approaching a prophetic deception unlike anything seen before. Into the Storm by Sylvia McElvey. 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The latest installment of our Prophecy in the News magazine is here. PITN magazine editor Lise Cutshaw and Dr. Larry Spargimino are here to preview this exciting issue.
3: Greetings, friends. This is Lise Cutshaw, the editor of Prophecy in the News magazine, and today we are visiting with Pastor Larry Spargimino to chat a bit about the next magazine, and it is titled Sacred Spaces, the Tabernacle, the Temple, and Jesus. Hi, Pastor Larry.
4: Hello, Lee. So good to be with you.
3: Well, it's great to be with you. And Pastor Larry, you are one of numerous authors of articles in this particular magazine, which keeps growing. It is such a big magazine because there's so many things to cover, talk about, delve into regarding the places where God's people have met with God over the centuries. You have written an article about Ezekiel's temple. Can you tell us a little bit about why you wrote about that and what

0: Ezekiel's temple means to us today?
1: Well, Ezekiel chapters 40 through 48 describe in great detail, and I think that's very important, a huge temple complex that does not match the description of any other Jewish temple described in the Bible. In other words, there are too many explicit details to say it is allegorical. I understand this temple to be a literal temple, which will be a visible symbol of God's presence among his people. We remember, and I think this is very important, that the prelude to Israel's judgment began with the departure of God from Solomon's temple. The climax of Israel's future restoration will come when God re-enters this end-time temple. So no literal temple, no future restoration of Israel. And I think the restoration of Israel is very important, and I think it's very clearly taught in Scripture, and I think the two go together. There will be a restoration of the people, and there will be a literal temple.
0: Some people do not believe that. Why do you think that is?
1: Well, I think they have very wrong views, number one, of Israel. I think that's the main thing. If you get Israel wrong, everything else falls apart. And I don't think they are really reading Ezekiel 40 through 48. For example, in Ezekiel 40, verse 4, Ezekiel is told, quote, "Declare all that thou seest to the house of Israel." Now, Israel at this time was in great national danger. The Jewish people needed great comfort. They needed assurance that God had not forgotten them. That is why Ezekiel is told to, quote, "Declare all that thou seest to the house of Israel." If this is allegorical and addressed to the church, how could this possibly be a word of encouragement to Israel? I mean, 48:35 says a name is given to Jerusalem, Yahweh Shema, meaning the Lord is there. So this once again would suggest a literal temple. How would "the Lord is there" in the church be an encouragement to Israel? Or "the Lord is there" in heaven, how would that provide encouragement to Jews who love the holy city? So I think as you look at the whole picture of redemption and also at the whole book of Ezekiel, I think you're really bound to say this is not allegorical, this is literal.
0: Well, tell us, if you will, please, when you think this temple will come to fruition and how.
1: I think this will take place certainly in the millennial kingdom. I think it will occur in the time when God is manifesting his glory, when God's people are revived, restored, renewed, when they're thinking about how wonderful the Lord is. They'll be forgetting all about that apostasy, and there was great apostasy in the past, but now they want to honor the Lord, they want to worship the Lord, and they're going to offer these sacrifices, not at all to atone for sin. That's not the purpose. They're going to be offering these sacrifices as an act of fellowship and obedience to Almighty God. I think all of these things, if you understand it correctly, say to us that this really will take place.
0: And this will be after the Battle of Armageddon. Jesus will be on earth, right?
1: Yes, I believe so. The King of Kings will come, and you cannot have a kingdom unless the king is present. And I see the kingdom of God in a very definite, real Jewish application. So he has to come back, as the scriptures literally say. So I think when you start allegorizing one part of scripture, you know, you take the first step in the wrong direction. Mm-hmm. The second, third, fourth, and fifth steps become easier and easier.
0: 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We really hope that folks will enjoy this particular issue. Pastor Larry, thank you so much for your time today and for your contributions to this magazine and to all of our publications with SWRC. You're amazing. God bless you.
1: Well, God has blessed me and just given me the opportunity to work with people like Josh and you and Kenneth Hill and everyone else. What a wonderful touch of the Lord, a great surprise and a blessing.
0: It's a blessing to me, too. We pray that we'll continue to hear from our readers and that they'll feel blessed by the articles and the insights that we share with them. Thank you again, Pastor Larry. Talk to you soon.
2: What if the UFO mystery isn't about visitors from another planet, but something far closer and far more dangerous? In her eye-opening new book, Into the Storm, UFOs, the Paranormal and the Unseen Battle for Planet Earth, Sylvia McKelvey examines decades of UFO reports, military testimony, congressional UAP investigations, and biblical prophecy to uncover a startling possibility. Could the growing fascination with non-human intelligence, interdimensional beings, AI, and the Nephilim be setting the stage for a massive end times deception? 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
3: Well, that's going to do it for our Tuesday get-together. 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Hope that you have a terrific Tuesday. It's time for SRN News.
4: With SRN News, I'm Rich Thomason in Washington. Primary voters going to the polls in a half dozen states today. Among the most closely watched races, the California governor's contest and the Los Angeles mayor's race. Along with California, there are also primaries in Montana and Iowa, New Mexico, South Dakota, and New Jersey. Russian forces have launched a massive aerial attack on Kiev and other Ukrainian cities, killing at least 18 civilians and wounding over 100. The BBC's Vitaly Shevchenko is in the Ukrainian capital.
5: We heard at least 12 loud bangs and then a Russian drone flying overhead, followed by Ukrainian air defenses trying to shoot it down. This wide-ranging Russian attack, this is something that Ukrainians had been expecting since Russia threatened to carry out a campaign of devastating strikes against Kyiv. So residents of the Ukrainian capital have been sheltering and using the metro as a shelter for the past two or three nights.
4: Six people are dead in a shooting in Muscatine, Iowa. Police Chief Anthony Keyes says the victims were shot by a man who later took his own life.
6: The preliminary investigation indicates the shooting stemmed from a domestic dispute. At this time, all victims are believed to be family members of the deceased,
4: who's been identified as 52-year-old Ryan McFarland of Muscatine. A divided federal appeals court says a Pentagon policy banning transgender troops or military service is illegal. The ban remains in effect, though. The U.S. Supreme Court allowed the Pentagon to start enforcing it last year as litigation continues to play out in the courts. The Dow futures down 200 points. NASDAQ futures 20 points in the red. This is SRN News.
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9: When the Bible speaks of the flesh in the negative sense, it's speaking of a sinful disposition that includes not just the body, but also the mind. But the idea of trying to make Christianity a life that is lived by pure rejection and denial of the physical, that kind of thinking has its roots not in biblical thought, but in Gnosticism.
10: There is error all around us, but this isn't new to the 21st century. The early church had to deal with it too. Hello and welcome to Renewing Your Mind, and this week we are considering the science of apologetics so that you and I are better equipped to defend the faith. Yesterday, R.C. Sproul introduced us to an ancient heresy called Gnosticism, and today he tells us why we need to be on the lookout for it today.
9: As we've been examining the rise of the science of apologetics in early church history, we saw that one of the strongest opponents of Christianity in the early centuries was the movement known as Gnosticism. And in our last session, we looked at some of the distinctive characteristics of Gnosticism, particularly with respect to their epistemology. Now, you recall that that term epistemology refers to one's theory of knowledge. And the Gnostics were very much concerned about knowledge because they get their name from the Greek word for knowledge, which is the word gnosis. And they eschewed the normal methods of learning truth by rational deduction or by empirical observation and experimentation and developed this theory of the immediate, intuitive, mystical apprehension of truths from those who were the initiates in the Gnostic movement. Now, apart from the crisis of epistemology that was provoked by Gnosticism because of their challenge of apostolic revelation, they also constructed a cosmology that was very important to their movement. Now, when we're talking about cosmology, let me write that word on the board for all of those of you who are listening on the radio to look at. I was recently in Washington, D.C., and some folks were there who listen regularly to Renewing Your Mind, and they said one of the things that they get a kick out is listening to the chalk screeching on the blackboard when I'm trying to explain things to the radio audience that they can't possibly see. I said, well, we all have our quirks. I said, if Rush Limbaugh can wrestle his papers on the radio, I can do my chicken scratch on the blackboard and ask you to imagine in your mind's eye what it is I'm writing. Well, the word I'm writing here is the word cosmology, C-O-S-M-O-L-O-G-Y. It has that common suffix that we find in school. We tack on the end of words like biology, zoology, theology, psychology. Well, cosmology is one's view of the cosmos. And it has to do not only with questions of origins, but also the nature and structure of reality. Now, the Gnostics had a cosmology that was very similar to the more sophisticated version of it that was later introduced by the philosophical school of Neoplatonism. But their cosmology involved a kind of pantheism. And before I carry that through, I want to take a moment to explain that word. And I'll write that one on our board as well. Pantheism. It's just the word theism with the prefix pan, which is a form of the Greek word for all. And in its most rudimentary, crude form, pantheism teaches that everything is God, and God is not an individual particular being, but he is the sum and substance of all reality, so that all is God. Now, there have been many, again, variations of this theme proffered in the history of theoretical thought, and some quite sophisticated in philosophical categories. But in usual forms of pantheism, the irony of pantheism is that it almost always breeds a religion of polytheism. Because on the one hand, if the all or the sum total of everything is God, then pantheism suffers from this problem. If everything is God, then really nothing is God, because the word God doesn't have any distinctive characteristics to it that would individuate it from everything else. And on the other hand, if everything is God, then every particular can be isolated from everything else and regarded as being divine. And so the practical outworkings of ancient pantheism tended to be various types of religions that had all sorts of gods and goddesses. But again, perhaps the most important idea found in Gnostic cosmology is found in its modalistic view of reality. Now, when I say modalistic, I mean a certain level or sequence or order or tier of being. There is a sense in which God is in his purest spiritual form, is pure spirit, and from the core of spiritual being, emanations proceed. Then these emanations sort of pulsate from the core of the divine spirit in a way that resembles the rays that emanate from the sun. And if we can use that analogy or metaphor of the sun, we would get this idea. The further that sunbeam glows or emanates from the core of that fiercely hot sun itself, the cooler it gets, and the further removed it is, the less like it is to the original source. And so what you have in Gnosticism is a view of various levels or tiers or gradations of being, where God, as it were, is at the top, and from God and from his being emanates like ripples from a pond, and we'll draw a circle here to represent God at the center, and then these ripples emanate in every direction like concentric circles that would follow the pattern of ripples on a pond if you drop a stone in the midst of a quiet, placid body of water. And each one of these tiers or levels or steps of being is less pure spiritually. And at the furthest element from the core of being would be matter, the material world, which is far removed from the pure spiritual substance of God. Now, we're concerned both for this furthest, most remote point of emanation, the material world, but we're also concerned for some of the intermediate levels or stages. For example, the God of Gnosticism is not the author of the world. In fact, this God doesn't create at all in the sense of which we tend to think of creation in Judeo-Christian categories. We think of creation ex nihilo, where from all eternity, God existed in and of himself. There was no pre-existent stuff or matter that he would then come and shape and reform into a world, but rather there was no matter until God called it into existence through his creative power. Through the divine imperative, he says, let there be light, and there is light, where before that there was no light. Now, also, we understand creation to be a voluntary act of the supreme intelligent God, who, for his purposes, decides to bring something into existence that previously did not exist. And he doesn't do it because he has to, or it's his nature to create, because if it were his essential nature to create, he would have had to have been creating eternally. And we can conceive of God in and of himself without having any necessity of being engaged in creation. But in this schema of the Gnostics, what we would call creation is something that happens necessarily by the nature of being, which has as its nature this tendency to emanate. So that the so-called God of Gnosticism cannot not emanate by his very being, just as the sun cannot be the sun without shining, so the Gnostic God cannot be the God without emanating from his own core of being into these different modes or levels of being. Now, I know this gets very abstract, and we're not accustomed to thinking in these terms, but bear with me, if you will, because this all has great relevance to ancient church history and to developments that have affected the church of all ages. Now, one of the most significant points here is that in the Gnostic framework of things, this high God or this ultimate source of being is not the one who brings forth matter, but rather matter is a result of the intermediate creator, in quotes, who's called a demiurge, sort of a type of angelic being who is not altogether pure, either in his essence or in his character, because he appears in the literature of the Old Testament Jews. And this demiurge who appears in the literature of the Old Testament is the one who is identified in Old Testament literature by the covenant name Yahweh. He is the one who is wrathful and vengeful and who punishes people and in many cases manifests quite a disagreeable personality. Now, the creator and ruler over the physical world is not the ultimate God who is good, but rather this intermediate sub-deity who is the demiurge. And this inferior demiurge, as I indicated, is linked to the God of the Old Testament who sometimes governs without love and in a malicious, nasty, mean spirit. Now, again, part and parcel of this cosmology is the necessity in Gnostic thinking to keep the high God apart from any immediate and direct connection with the material world, because they have incorporated into their mix of philosophy and religion the dualistic idea that matter and spirit are essentially incompatible realities, and that anything that is physical is by necessity evil. Now, that's in stark contrast to the Old Testament teaching of creation, where after God creates a physical world, he steps back as an artist might step back to view his work, and he pronounces a benediction. He says, it's good. Now, indeed, it falls into corruption, But that corruption is not something inherent or intrinsic in the handiwork of God. And so for the Christian and for the Jew, that which is physical is not regarded as inherently evil. Now, again, we see this frequently in the points of conflict that the early church had with all forms of Gnosticism. And in fact, before the second century that we're talking about now, I've mentioned in passing that this problem emerged as early as the Apostolic Age, when a subgroup of Gnostics questioned the reality of the central teaching of the apostles of the incarnation. Again, let me remind you, I've said this before, that the biggest issue with the intellectuals of the first couple of centuries was not the resurrection of Christ. The big issue was the incarnation, because those steeped in Oriental philosophy or in Platonic philosophy, it was unthinkable that the pure, spiritually good God could ever contaminate himself by being united with anything physical. And a human physical body is by nature corrupt, and for God to unite with it would be for him to become corrupted. So they had great objections to the incarnation. But remember also that Gnosticism was trying to incorporate their version of Christian religion into their system, along with the amalgamation of the other contributing strands. And so they wanted to have a place where Jesus could be honored and revered to a certain degree. And they did see Jesus as representing the spiritual realm and representing the spiritual God. In fact, his primary function was to be the appearance of a higher demiurge than the demiurge of the Old Testament, who is the one who is so nasty. Jesus is not God, but he's kind of an angelic figure who is at a higher level than the Old Testament demiurge, but still lower than the source of all being. And his purpose is to come to redeem mankind. But of course, the way that he redeems us is not by dying on the cross for our sins or giving some kind of an atonement to satisfy the justice of God, but rather he comes as the supreme teacher of secret esoteric knowledge. That is, Jesus becomes the supreme Gnostic in this view, who comes to reveal the secret knowledge of this higher demiurge. Now, obviously, when he comes, he does not come to be incarnate. Well, what do you do with the testimony that this Christ appeared to be born of a woman, and people saw him and talked to him and felt his hands and ate lunch with him, and they seemed, for all intents and purposes, to be dealing with a physical person? How did they account for that? Well, again, they looked at Jesus as sort of an angelic being who took upon himself the appearance of a human being, but that appearance was kind of a phantom manifestation that wasn't real. And as I've mentioned before, the subdivision of the Gnostics that held this view was called the group of the Docetists. Maybe you've heard that term before. Docetists were D-O-C-E-T-I-S-T-S. Those who embraced Docetism, D-O-C-E-T-I-S-M. They were called Docetists because of the Greek word dokao, which means to seem, to think, or to appear. In fact, we even have a word that comes from that in the English language, the word paradox. A paradox is something that at first glance seems or appears to be a contradiction, but under closer scrutiny reveals its resolution. Well, the verb dokein means to seem, to appear, or to think, and they were called docetists because they said that Jesus didn't really have a body. He simply seemed to have one. It appeared like he had one, looked like he had one, but he didn't really have one. The early church took a very dim view of this denial of the incarnation. We see it, for example, in the epistles of St. John, where when he's talking about the spirit of the Antichrist that is in the world and warns the church against the work of Antichrist, makes this observation that he who denies that Jesus has come in the flesh, he is the Antichrist. So they saw docetism not simply as an error or a minor distortion, but as being fundamentally anti-Christian. Now, perhaps the worst dimension of this was the development of a view of teaching that tried to take all references in the Bible to the Old Testament God that would be positive and expunge them from the scriptures and to replace that with the teaching of the Gnostic thinkers. And that's what we'll take up in our next lesson. The impact of Gnosticism in its crass and crude form still is felt in the Christian world because we still struggle with the apparent conflict between spirit and flesh, between the physical and the mental. And we have a tendency to think that if something is of physical matter, then there's something basically imperfect or wrong with it. Whereas when the Bible speaks of the flesh in the negative sense, it's speaking of a sinful disposition that includes not just the body, but also the mind. We can have a mind of flesh. It involves the soul. It involves the spirit. We're fallen in our whole humanity. But the idea of trying to make Christianity a life that is lived by pure rejection and denial of the physical, where we embrace rigorous forms of asceticism, we deny ourselves food, we deny ourselves water, we deny ourselves this, and we develop the theology of taste not, touch not, handle not, where we think that anything physical, even the sexual relationship within the context of marriage, can be viewed as a kind of necessary evil, tolerable only for the purposes of procreation. That kind of thinking that sees an intrinsic evil of anything physical has its roots not in biblical thought, but in Gnosticism.
10: 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Here's a preview.
9: Many philosophers and theologians capitulated to Kant at this point. Others, however, refuse to play dead at the feet of Immanuel Kant and have sought ever since the 18th century to reconstruct natural theology in such a way as to answer the objections that Kant leveled against traditional theism. And I've been very much concerned about this undertaking in my own teaching career for this simple reason. I want to be faithful to Scripture. And I find a simple conflict between what Kant taught and what is taught in the New Testament. We've already looked at the first chapter of Romans, wherein the Apostle Paul declares that the invisible things of God, even his eternal power and deity, are known through the things that are made. And so what Paul is saying is, you can get here from here. He says that there is a general revelation by which God not only can be known, but is known in and through the created order. And that that knowledge is so manifest and so clear as to leave the world without an excuse.
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11: 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We hope you enjoyed Renewing Your Mind today. I'm Mike Cox. Hello to you. I'm going to be here until 3 o'clock today. All sorts of great programs are planned, including Insight for Living, coming up here in just a bit. We will have SRN News after that, then Creation Moments at 11 o'clock today on WHCB.
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11: 91.5, The Blessing Weather. I'm meteorologist Mike Cox. We will have a mostly sunny day on this Tuesday. A few clouds around, may drop a rain shower, rumble of thunder as we get into the latter part of the afternoon. We'll have a high of 78 today. After that, tonight, the rain chances end for a little while. It'll be mostly clear for tonight. We'll have a low of 47, then a sunny day tomorrow and a high of 82. Thursday, more sunshine, a high of 84, and we'll have a sunny day on Friday as well, as highs get up to 87.

0: without any means of self-defense, the new legislation permitted them to fight for one day against those who attacked them and to kill them.
1: Chuck Swindoll has given us a vivid illustration today. 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
0: I came across a quote not long ago that I haven't been able to shake. It was from a man named John Allen, a Salvation Army saint who was near the end of his life. John made this shocking statement: "I deserve to be damned. I deserve to be in hell, but God interfered." That last part is worth repeating. God interfered. Wow. I love that more than I can say. Because that's the story of the cross. We were running hard in the wrong direction, and God stepped in. He didn't send a memo. He didn't offer a suggestion. He hung on a cross and bled and died and rose again. That's not a metaphor. That's history. And that interference has changed every life that's ever truly reckoned with it. Here's what keeps me up at night. Millions of people are still running the wrong direction, and they don't know it. They're busy. They're sincere. Some of them are sitting in church every Sunday, but they've never had a real, personal, life-altering encounter with the cross we proclaim. That's the whole reason Insight for Living exists. And here's what I want you to understand as we approach June 30th. When you send a gift to Insight for Living, God's Word doesn't just sit in a quiet studio. 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You are the one who sends it. Your generosity is your ministry. Someone, somewhere, is about to have their own God-interfered moment. The cross is going to reorient their entire life. Your gift makes that possible. Please don't wait. Give today, and give knowing that what you're investing in is genuinely, permanently, eternally important.
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2: 91.5, the blessing weather. I'm meteorologist Mike Cox. We will have a mostly sunny day on this Tuesday. A few clouds around, may drop a rain shower or rumble of thunder as we get into the latter part of the afternoon. We'll have a high of 78 today. After that, tonight, the rain chances end for a little while. It'll be mostly clear for tonight. We'll have a low of 47, then a sunny day tomorrow, and a high of 82. Thursday, more sunshine, a high of 84. And we'll have a sunny day on Friday as well, as highs get up to 87.
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6: With SRN News, I'm Rich Thomason in Washington. He has spoken with Israel's prime minister and senior Hezbollah officials in Lebanon, and President Trump says that both sides have agreed to dial back their fighting and threatens U.S.-Iran peace talks. Hezbollah has frequently fired rockets into northern Israel, making life for residents there almost unbearable.
7: A normal person cannot stand the crazy situation we have here, so only with drugs a person can continue on functioning here.
6: Russia attacked Ukraine with a barrage of missiles and drones overnight, killing at least 17 people, injuring dozens, and trapping many more. That according to Ukrainian officials. State of Florida suing OpenAI, alleging it disregarded and even covered up serious risks to young people posed by ChatGPT. The BBC's Lily Jamali is in San Francisco.
8: OpenAI disputes those allegations in a statement. They said that they are an industry leader when it comes to protections and policies. They pointed us to some tools that they've developed to keep kids safe, as well as some features that enable parents to monitor their kids' use of ChatGPT. But there's long been accusations against big tech companies, including now OpenAI, that they are trying to take the onus of responsibility off of themselves and place it onto parents and families when things go wrong.
6: President Trump has tapped Federal Housing Finance Director Bill Pulte as Acting Director of National Intelligence, filling a vacancy left by Tulsi Gabbard's departure. Secretary of State Rubio back on Capitol Hill today for the first of 2 days of hearings. Watching Wall Street, the Dow is up 114 points, while the NASDAQ is down 92 points. This is SRN News.
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11: How long does it take to make a fossil? Most people think that it takes a long time. And that's partly because we have been repeatedly told that fossils are millions of years old. But experience, which is, after all, what science is all about, shows that it is not unusual for things to become stone very quickly under the proper conditions. The process of fossilization, where minerals replace the original material, is illustrated very nicely by a miner's hat. A miner lost his hat in a mine in Australia. It was found 50 years later, completely turned to limestone. The hat is now in a mining museum in Tasmania. Even more dramatic is the bowler hat that was buried in a volcanic explosion in 1886 in New Zealand. When it was excavated, only 20 years later, it had been completely turned to stone. Just think for a moment. If these were not modern artifacts, but, say, a fish, they might have been declared to be millions of years old. Many, if not most, fossils were produced during the great flood of Noah's time, when plants and animals were quickly covered by the sediment and water. They bear witness to God's judgment of sin. And those fossil hats put into question the idea that we are the product of millions of years of evolution.
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2: It looks like we are getting out of a rather rainy trend that we have had over the past couple of weeks. Last few days haven't been so awful, but we do have still a small chance of a shower or thunderstorm as we go through later this afternoon. Otherwise, for most of us, I think we're going to have sunny skies all day long. And then we pretty much dry out weather-wise for a while. It'll be mostly clear tonight, upper 40s. Tomorrow, sunny skies around, low 80s, probably mid-80s for Thursday with a sunny day all the way through. And Friday, sunny skies back in the upper 80s. We will start to see the summertime top afternoon pop-up showers and storms returning to our area on Saturday and Sunday, just in time for the weekend. It's a little bit too not humid enough, I should say, for that at this point. But later on in the weekend, we'll get the humidity up and we'll get more chances of rain in here, about like we do during summer. Coming up next, here's the Baptist Bible Hour on WHCB.
13: Welcome to today's edition of the Baptist Bible Hour, a daily program proclaiming the sovereign grace of God. My name is James Kenneth. Thank you for joining us. Thank you for joining us for today's edition of the Baptist Bible Hour. In our program today, Lasser Bradley Jr. will continue the message he began on our last program, titled All Need Supplied from Philippians chapter 4. In the first part, we considered the many needs faced by God's people and the promise that the Lord will sustain them. In this concluding message, we look more fully at the character of the one who makes that promise, the eternal God who has faithfully cared for his people throughout every generation. And with the conclusion of today's message, here's Lasser Bradley Jr.
14: Abraham was what a man. His failings are described as well as his acts of righteousness. There were times that he misrepresented the facts concerning his wife, thinking that he had to maneuver for his own defense, forgetting for a moment that it was God who was his shield and his exceeding great reward and the one that would supply every need. And even then, God was gracious and merciful to bring him out of potentially dangerous circumstances. It's the God of Abraham. This God is the God who found Jacob in the waste howling wilderness, led him about, instructed him, and made him the apple of his eye. When Jacob was running away from his brother, when Jacob laid down his head to rest that night, never anticipating that God was going to meet with him in the place, it was the Lord that visited him. Got up that morning, said, "This indeed is the house of God and the gate of heaven. The Lord was in the place, and I knew it not." And even to Jacob, the supplanter, even to Jacob, whose life was certainly not exemplary as far as one walking in a path of godliness, God was gracious to Jacob. The old patriarch acknowledged, "I'm not worthy of the least of thy mercies nor of the truth that thou hast made known to me." But God sustained him. God blessed him. Blessed that in the time of famine, his son Joseph had found a place next to Pharaoh in Egypt, so that Jacob and his household were able to be brought down to Goshen, where they were fed and sustained and given the best of the land. God cared for him. God watched over him. He supplied his need. And certainly he did so on behalf of his descendants. Nehemiah chapter 9, verse 9, reviews some of the things that God did for his people Israel. "And did see the affliction of our fathers in Egypt, and heard us their cry by the Red Sea, and show us signs and wonders upon Pharaoh, and on all of his servants, and on the people of his land. For thou knewest that they dealt proudly against them. So didst thou get thee a name, as it is this day. And thou didst divide the sea before them, so that they went through the midst of the sea on dry land, and their persecutors thou threwest into the deeps, as a stone into the mighty waters." How could it possibly be that a great nation of people who had been in bondage for 400 years could march out free men? How could it be when they started their journey and they faced the expanse of the Red Sea to find a way to cross? "My God shall supply all your need." God parted the waters, made a path so that they were able to go successfully across, and then drowned Pharaoh's hosts when they sought to pursue them. God delivered them. Verse 15, "And gave us them bread from heaven for their hunger, and brought us forth water for them out of a rock for their thirst, and promised them that they should go in to possess the land which thou hadst sworn to give them." You see, God always does things in such a way that it must be recognized. It's his power, it's his grace, it's his mercy. You would not imagine that water would come out of a rock, but it shows that God does that which is impossible with man. Here they're thirsty. They're going to perish in the heat of the desert. They must have water. God provides it. Where does it come from? Out of a rock. And we learn in the book of 1 Corinthians that that rock that followed them was Christ. And where is it that we find the water that refreshes us today, the living water? It's from the rock of ages, Jesus Christ. God gave them water from a rock. He rained manna down from heaven so that they were fed. Even in the midst of their murmurings and complaints, when they feared that they were going to perish for hunger in the wilderness, God provided for them. Look back over your travels. You've had your moments of doubt, fear, and anxiety, but has not the Lord supplied your need? Has he not been there to graciously uphold you? In spite of the fact that there were times that you maybe thought it was just all over, you just couldn't make it, you couldn't get through this next ordeal, but the Lord has been gracious and merciful, never to forsake you. Verse 21 of this chapter says, "Thou gavest also thy good spirit to instruct them, and withheldest not thy manna from their mouth, and gavest them water for their thirst. Yea, 40 years didst thou sustain them in the wilderness, so that they lacked nothing. Their clothes waxed not old, and their feet swelled not." So I don't understand how he did that. I don't either. I don't know how it was for 40 years. Their clothes didn't wax old. They were able to get through all of the wilderness wanderings with God sustaining them and supplying every need. That's the God we're talking about. Talking about God who has sustained his people in all ages past. The Old Testament is a constant record of what God has done in the most remarkable, amazing ways that you could possibly imagine. Not forgetting his own, not forsaking them, being with them in the most challenging and difficult of circumstances. In the 17th chapter of the book of 1 Kings, we read about a famine that was to come in the land, and how God cared for his servant Elijah during the famine. Verse 4, "And it shall be that thou shalt drink of the brook, and I have commanded the ravens to feed thee there. So he went and did according unto the word of the Lord, for he went and dwelt with the brook Cherith, that is before Jordan. And the ravens brought him bread and flesh in the morning, and bread and flesh in the evening, and he drank of the brook. And see, the Lord doesn't always do things the same way. He meets each need at the particular time and under the circumstances in such a way that it'll be known it's from God. So when the children of Israel need water, he brings it out of a rock. When they need to be fed, he rains the manna down from heaven. When his servant Elijah needs to be fed when all the rest of the land is suffering a famine, he sends ravens, and they arrive with both bread and flesh in the evening. Now see, when you observe what God has done in the past, it ought to encourage you to believe that you can trust him now. We sing the wonderful hymn in our book, he's just the same today. But are there not days you sometimes forget that? You begin to struggle with your problems. You begin to try to fix things that seem to be unfixable. That's why you have these moments when you say, I don't think I can go on. My burden is too heavy. Trials are too great. But when you're reminded that our God will supply all your needs, and he has promised not to forget you, he's promised never to forsake you, you can be encouraged. And then we find that Elijah goes to a widow who's ready in this time of famine to make the last cakes that she has from the oil in the cruse and the grain that is available, and she's going to eat it and die. And the prophet has the audacity to come and say, make it for me first. And this woman demonstrates faith and that she's willing to do just exactly that. And it says in verse 16, and the barrel of meal wasted not, neither did the cruse of oil fail, according to the word of the Lord, which he spake by Elijah. For the rest of that famine, God provided. Take some oil out of the cruse, still as much in there as it was before he took it out. Take some out this time, go back, and it's still full. Take out the meal, go back, and here's still some more there. Now, you may never have had a time when that literally happened, as far as being able to identify it in a particular cruse of oil and a bin where you had your flour or your grain. But I dare say that there are some of us here today that have had times in our life when it said, I don't know how this is happening, because mathematically this doesn't come out. Right now, there's so many pressures and so many obligations and so many financial needs, and looking at it from my vantage point, we're not making it, but somehow we are. And the Lord has a way of making a little come out to be a lot. My God shall supply all your need. Then you think about the time those leprous men were sitting outside the city, concluding that if they remained there, they would die. If they go and cast themselves down to those that inhabited the city, they might be killed. And at last they go, and what do they find? The Lord had made them hear a great noise. They had fled, and here's a meal sitting on the table. These men who were near to starvation shortly have a banquet spread, everything that they needed available to them, because God provided it. My God shall supply all your need. And the wonderful thing to know about it is that in spite of the fact God has been doing this for all these many years, providing for his people, supplying needs, he's not impoverished. He has no less today than he did when he started. He's not going to run out. You know, you may be depending on your 401k, and by the time you get there, wherever that money's invested, the whole thing may have gone to zip. Bankruptcy of some firm, and it won't be there. You say, well, at least I got Social Security. May never get a dime. You may pay in it all your life, never get it. But I want to tell you about a security that's secure. I want to tell you that because the one that we are looking to is our God, that everything is in place. Psalm 50, verse 10. For every beast of the forest is mine, and the cattle upon a thousand hills. I know all the fowls of the mountains, and the wild beasts of the field are mine. If I were hungry, I would not tell thee, for the world is mine, and the fullness thereof. The Lord said, if I was hungry, I wouldn't tell you. You're not one that's going to be able to enrich me and help me. But the fact is, I don't have any need. Even if you may say, well, the cattle out here on this particular hill, they belong to me. The Lord said, well, in reality, they're mine. Because all the cattle belong to me. All the flocks, all the herds, all the money, all the bank account, all the investment, everything you've got, it just is yours on a basis of a loan for a little while. It really belongs to him. All things are his. My God shall supply all your need. Now, considering that it's God himself who is the creator, who is the sovereign ruler, but notice the emphasis of the apostle here. He says, my God. The God that he knows. This is not just a God that he's read about. He said he's my God. My God will supply all your needs. He's had experience with him. He had a remarkable experience on the road to Damascus. The Lord called his name. The Lord spoke to him directly. His life was forever changed. He was taught by him. He said, I didn't go up to Jerusalem to learn it of the other apostles. The Lord taught him. The Lord caught him into the third heaven and revealed things to him that he couldn't even utter. The apostle knew him. Knew him intimately. He could say, my God. See, this was more than just embracing certain facts about God. No doubt there are people who are very involved in some form of religion. They can talk about the concepts, the ideas, the philosophies of their particular religious persuasion. People who may be able to talk in detail about some of the facts that are revealed in Scripture. People can be adamant in their doctrinal position and fight for it to the bitter end. But the real question is, do you know God? Paul could say, my God. I know him. How is it in your conversation? Do you find yourself talking more about religious controversies, controversial texts, philosophical ideas, or do you talk about my God? Let me tell you about my God. Let me tell you about my Savior. Let me tell you what he's done for me. Enoch walked with God. The Lord says, I will be their God. They shall be my people. And so as his people, they're able to say, my God. He had experience with God. He's the God, not only that the apostle knows, but the God that the apostle loves. In Deuteronomy chapter 6, verse 5, we're told to love the Lord our God with all of our mind, heart, soul, and strength. And obviously Paul loved the Lord because he says in Philippians chapter 1, verse 21, that for me to live is Christ. He couldn't say that if he didn't love Christ. He loved him supremely, and to die is gain. For me, the better thing would be, while I long to stay here and minister to you, the better thing for me personally would be to go on and be with the Lord because he's the one I love, and that's where I want to ultimately be in his presence. He's the God that he loved and the God that he trusts in. Can you say that today, that this God that we're talking about, the God who is the sovereign creator, the God who is the ruler of heaven and earth, and you say he's my God and I trust him? 2 Corinthians chapter 1, verse 8. For we would not, brethren, have you ignorant of our trouble which came to us in Asia, that we were pressed out of measure, above strength, insomuch that we despaired even of life. We talk about these dark, difficult times. Here's this great man of God experiencing such a time. We were pressed out of measure. We despaired even of life. But we had the sentence of death in ourselves that we should, what? Not trust in ourselves, but in God which raiseth the dead. The whole purpose of this experience, it says, was to teach us not to trust in ourselves, but to trust in God which raiseth the dead, who delivered us from so great a death and doth deliver, in whom we trust that he will yet deliver us. He's a God in whom we trust. God who in our moment of greatest need sustained us. Let's look at another, 2 Timothy chapter 3. Verse 10. But thou hast fully known my doctrine, manner of life, purpose, faith, long-suffering, charity, patience, persecutions, and afflictions which came unto me at Antioch, at Iconium, at Lystra, what persecutions I endured, but out of them all the Lord delivered me. Yea, and all that will live godly in Christ Jesus shall suffer persecution. The Lord delivered me, it says. Now your question may be this morning, well, why hasn't the Lord delivered me? I've been in this trial for a long time. I've been going through this dark night season, it seems forever. When is he going to deliver me? Well, the fact that you've made it thus far is evidence that he's already delivered you, in that he's given you grace for each day's trial. He's promised that he's not going to leave you nor forsake you. Chapter 4, 2 Timothy chapter 4, verse 16. At my first answer, no man stood with me, but all men forsook me. Can you imagine that? Here is this precious servant of God, his whole life dedicated to serving Jesus Christ. Spends all of his time praying, preaching, teaching, writing epistles, ministering. The care of the churches is constantly upon his heart. He has suffered imprisonment, beatings, all kinds of persecutions. You'd think that some of the brethren would be mindful of him and love him dearly for Christ's sake. But he said, at my first answer, no man stood with me. All men forsook me. I pray God that it may not be laid to their charge. He wasn't bitter. Even though his friends forsook him, he wasn't bitter. He says, I pray that God will not lay it to their charge. But here's the wonderful message. Notwithstanding, the Lord stood with me and strengthened me, that by me the preaching might be fully known, and that all the Gentiles might hear. And I was delivered out of the mouth of the lion. In your darkest night, when you struggle under the heaviest burden you've ever carried, if you claim this promise and say, the Lord has stood with me, everything else will be all right. The Lord stood with me, says Paul, and strengthened me. He's the great supplier. And then we look at the great supply. This is not something that's just hard, cold information. It's something that's warm and personal and precious in our experience. Because he says, my God shall supply all your need according to his riches in glory by Christ Jesus. The riches of his grace. This is not the Lord just giving you some little small blessing to get you by. It's not something that it's just the last little bit of resource available and then it's going to be gone. This is from the riches of his glory. Ephesians 1:7 says, in whom we have redemption through his blood, the forgiveness of sins according to the riches of his grace. There's something we desperately need. As sinners, do we not all know we need forgiveness? We have forgiveness, and it's according to the riches of his grace. Chapter 3 and verse 8 says, "Unto me, who am less than the least of all saints, is this grace given, that I should preach among the Gentiles," what? "The unsearchable riches of Christ." He's rich, rich in mercy, rich in love, rich in kindness. Human beings can sometimes be terribly unkind and inconsiderate, but our God is rich in his loving kindness toward us. He gives liberally. Tells us in the book of James that if we lacked wisdom, we're to ask. James 1:5, "If any of you lack wisdom, let him ask of God, that giveth to all men liberally and upbraideth not, and it shall be given him." And then in the 17th verse, he says, "Every good and every perfect gift is from above and cometh down from the Father of lights, with whom is no variableness, neither shadow of turning." He gives liberally. He gives good gifts. And they're through Jesus Christ, according to our text. And the original language would convey the thought that they're in him. The reason these blessings are ours, the reason these riches come to us, is because we are in Christ. They don't come to us because we're deserving, because of our own stature and status. That's because we are in Christ. Your daily needs are met. Not by some worldly scheme and your own ingenuity, but in him. If he cares for the sparrow, he says, "Are you not of much greater value than they?" He'll supply your need. You doubt and you fear and you wonder where God is. My God, to supply all your need. Your spiritual needs. You need renewed courage. You need your faith to be strengthened. You don't find it in law service, legalism, but you find it in Christ. Salvation is in him. No greater need than that. Yes, we need all kinds of salvations. There are many deliverances, many deliverances. They're all connected to the great salvation that's by grace and in Jesus Christ. But what about you today who struggle? You say, "I see myself as a sinner, but I'm not sure if all is well with my soul." Paul said this in 2 Timothy 1:12, "For the which cause I also suffer these things, nevertheless I am not ashamed, for I know whom I have believed, and I am persuaded that he is able to keep that which I have committed unto him against that day." I know the one in whom I believed. It's in him that my faith is focused, upon him that I depend. Can you say that today? No need is left out here. There's comfort for those that are cast down and those who are lonely. Strength for those that are in the greatest of trials. Can you today say with the apostle, "My God"? Is it a matter of you hearing about God and saying, "Well, I know there is a God and I believe in God, and I wish I could say he's my God"? Jesus said in John 14:6, "I am the way, the truth, and the life. He that cometh to the Father must come by me." There's no other way. If you see yourself as a needy sinner, and you would desire to be able to say he is my God, it's only as you see your salvation in the person of Jesus Christ that you can find hope and peace and courage. Do you trust him? Have you confessed him? You say, "I need courage for that." He'll supply it. But my God shall supply all your need according to his riches in glory by Christ Jesus.
13: All Need Supplied. That has been the title of today's message on the Baptist Bible Hour from Lasair Bradley Jr. As we've heard today, our confidence rests not in ourselves, but in the God who has promised to supply all our need according to his riches and glory by Christ Jesus. He is the God who sustained Abraham, cared for Jacob, fed Israel in the wilderness, and strengthened his servants through every trial. May we learn to trust him more fully, to rest in his promises, and to find our hope and peace in Jesus Christ alone. Thank you for listening. I pray that the message has enriched your life. Be sure to listen again next time to another message of God's sovereign grace. And until then, may the Lord richly bless you and keep you and make his face shine upon you and give you peace.

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0: I'm meteorologist Mike Cox. We will have a mostly sunny day on this Tuesday. A few clouds around, may drop a rain shower or rumble of thunder as we get into the latter part of the afternoon. We'll have a high of 78 today. After that, tonight, the rain chances end for a little while. It'll be mostly clear for tonight. We'll have a low of 47. Then a sunny day tomorrow and a high of 82. Thursday, more sunshine, a high of 84. And we'll have a sunny day on Friday as well, as highs get up to 87.
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5: Are you ready to die? The Bible tells us in the book of Hebrews that one of Satan's ways to keep people in bondage is through the fear of death. And the Bible tells us in that same passage that Jesus, through death, destroyed him that had the power of death, that is, the devil. That is, if you're still afraid to die, it means two things. You're afraid of the power of death and the devil, and number two, that you don't really understand what Jesus Christ did for you.
4: Welcome to Love Worth Finding, featuring the timeless truth of the gospel shared in the biblical messages of Adrian Rogers. At the end of Genesis, Joseph has reached the end of his life and gives instruction to his loved ones of what to do with the bones he left behind. Joseph had faith that God would deliver the Israelites out of Egypt. So much so, he asked that they take his bones with them. When we understand the blessing in his box of bones, we'll learn how to live confidently and die without fear. If you have your Bible, turn to Hebrews chapter 11. We'll begin in verse 22 as Adrian Rogers shares the blessing in a box of bones.
5: Find Hebrews chapter 11. And in a moment, we're going to look in verse 22. We're talking about champions of faith. One thing I desire for my life is faith, and along with it, wisdom. I know that your Christian life is going to be in direct proportion to your faith. For Jesus said, according to your faith, be it unto you. Now, you may not be a champion singer or athlete, musician, business person, politician, but you, yes, you can be a champion of faith. And that's why this 11th chapter of Hebrews has been written to encourage us. And we've been talking about champions of faith. And today we come to the life of a man named Joseph. Joseph lived as a great man. And as proof of it, he died a great man. He lived by faith. He died by faith. Look, if you will, in verse 22. By faith, Joseph, when he died, made mention of the departing of the children of Israel. Let me give you the background there. The children of Israel, that's the Jewish people, were in the land of Egypt. And they were living high, wide, and handsome. They had it made. Joseph was the prime minister of Egypt. But he says, you're going to be leaving here. He made mention of the departure of the children of Israel and gave commandment concerning his bones. Now, friend, of all of the things that Joseph did, the story is magnificent, and it takes verse after verse after verse in the Old Testament. But here God just chooses one little segment of the life of Joseph, the commandment he gave concerning his bones. And what was the commandment concerning his bones? As we're going to see, Joseph said, you're going to be leaving here. And when you go, Take my bones with you. I wouldn't be caught dead here. I want you to take me out when you go. You're going on to Canaan. You're going to the promised land, and I'll be dead. My body will molder and turn to dust. My bones will remain. And when you go, take my bones with you. Now, what on earth does that mean? And what does that say to us today? Well, I want to talk to you today about the blessings in a box of bones. The blessings in a box of bones. You see, Joseph knew that he was going to die. Didn't bother him one scintilla of an iota. He's not bothered at all. He's ready to die. Are you ready to die? The Bible tells us in the book of Hebrews that one of Satan's ways to keep people in bondage is through the fear of death. And the Bible tells us in that same passage that Jesus, through death, destroyed him that had the power of death, that is, the devil. That is, if you're still afraid to die, it means two things. You're afraid of the power of death and the devil, and number two, that you don't really understand what Jesus Christ did for you.
6: Friend, look up here and let me tell you something. You are not ready to live until you're no longer afraid to die.
2: Amen.
6: Now, I'm not afraid to die. Not at all. Not at all. Now, I can tell you that I may be afraid of the act of dying, but I'm not afraid to die. I'm not afraid of the consequences of death. Neither was Joseph, but a lot of people are. Man is the only creature that knows he's going to die, and he's trying desperately to forget it. If you don't believe that, look around and see the elderly woman with too much makeup. Look at the man way past middle age, driving a sports car with a gold chain around his neck, trying to look like a teenager. And when people die, the funeral place is festooned with flowers, and the cemetery is made to look like a memorial park. Few people go to funerals. Few people watch people die. We don't like to think of death, and if you talk about death, they'll change the subject like switching channels on the television set. And if you continue, they'll look at you like you have smallpox. They don't want to talk about death. But death, if you know the Lord Jesus Christ, is not an enemy, but a friend that will usher you into the presence of Jesus Christ. Now, here's Joseph. Joseph was wise enough to know that he's going to die. He's still alive. He's 110 years of age, and he knows that he doesn't have much time, and so he has made a commandment concerning his bones, and he said, God's going to take you out of Egypt. God's going to bring you into the land of Canaan, and when he does, you take my bones with you. And the writer of the book of Hebrews chose that to illustrate the great, magnificent faith that Joseph had. Now, what is the blessing in a box of bones? May I give you a skeleton outline? All right, now I want us to think about three major points as we think about the bones of Joseph. Number one, faith remembers the unbreakable promises of God. Faith remembers the unbreakable promises of God. Now, Joseph said what he said because he was standing on an unbreakable promise of God. Now, I'm reading Genesis chapter 50, verses 22 through 26. And Joseph dwelt in Egypt, he and his father's house. And Joseph lived 110 years. And Joseph saw Ephraim's children of the third generation. He's seeing his great-grandchildren. The children also of Machir, the son of Manasseh, were brought up upon Joseph's knees. So there's Joseph, 110 years of age, dandling his grandkids on his knees and his great-grandchildren. And Joseph said unto his brethren, I die, and God will surely visit you. Now, if you don't mind marking your Bibles, underscore the phrase, God will surely visit you and bring you out of this land unto the land, now watch this, which he sware to Abraham, to Isaac, and to Jacob. And Joseph took an oath of the children of Israel, saying, God will surely visit you, and ye shall carry up my bones from hence. So Joseph died, being 110 years old, and they embalmed him, and he was put in a coffin in Egypt. Well, how did Joseph know these things? Why was he so certain? Why was he so adamant about it? Well, obviously, he knew the Word of God. You see, God had made a promise to Abraham 300 years before this.
5: You can put this down in your margin. I'll read it for you. In Genesis chapter 15, verses 13 through 14, here's what God said to the first Hebrew, to Abraham. His name was Abram at this time. And he said unto Abram, know of a surety. There's our word again. A surety, that is a certainty, that thy seed, that is Abram, your children, shall be a stranger in the land that is not theirs. He's talking of Egypt. And shall serve them, and they shall afflict them 400 years. Think of it now, 4 centuries. And also that nation whom they shall serve will I judge, and afterward shall they come out with great substance. Now that's what God said. How did Joseph know, therefore, that they were going to leave? You don't have to be a rocket scientist to figure it out. God said it, Joseph believed it. Now that tells us something about faith. You have to have the Word of God in order to have faith. The Bible tells us in Romans 10, 17, faith cometh by hearing, and hearing by the Word of God. Now, you're not going to have faith apart from hearing God. Faith is not positive thinking. Faith is not following a hunch. Faith is not merely hoping for the best. Faith is not a feeling of optimism. Faith is not self-confidence, wishing upon a star, crossing your fingers. Faith is believing what God has said. Amen. And acting upon it. Amen. God will speak through His Word, and then God will speak in your heart, and you have this faith. And so here, Joseph's faith is being displayed now. He remembers the unbreakable promises of God. Faith is acting as if it is so, because He said it is so, even when it does not seem so, so it can be so. You don't claim it and name it. God names it, and then you claim it. Now, that brings up a real question. Is your faith weak or strong? Well, I would say that your faith is probably measured by your knowledge and your love of the Word of God. Many are only dabbling in Bible study, and therefore they are spiritual midgets when they ought to be spiritual giants. Faith comes by hearing. Do you really love the Word of God? Do you study it? It's very obvious that Joseph had marinated himself in the Word of God, that he had saturated himself with the Word of God. There was a great evangelist who was a counterpart of our Billy Graham. This man's name was Dwight L. Moody. If you read Christian history, you'll read about Dwight L. Moody. Dwight L. Moody did not have a seminary education, but his biographer said that he took 2 continents and shook them for Jesus Christ. America and Europe. An ordinary man, former shoe clerk, but God used him mightily. Moody was a man of great faith. Let me tell you how he got his faith. He said, I knew I needed faith. I would pray and pray and pray and ask God for faith, and I did not seem to have the faith that I needed. Then he said, I discovered the Word of God that says in Romans 10, 17, faith cometh by hearing, and hearing by the Word of God. He said, I began then to study the Bible, to read the Bible, to feed on the Bible, to assimilate the Bible, and I found this great faith just growing in my heart and in my life. You see, why was Joseph so certain? Well, he had the Word of God. He had the promises of God. So, first of all, faith remembers the unbreakable promises of God. The promises of God are yea and amen in Jesus Christ, and God will never, no, never, no, never, ever, ever break a promise. Do you believe that? I hope you do. Amen. Because you're not going to have great faith if you don't believe it. Now, number 2, faith relies on the unshakable power of God. You see, when you have the promise, then you need someone who has the power to fulfill the promise. Now, look again in Genesis chapter 50 and verse 24. And Joseph said unto his brethren, I die, and God

0: You do it. You, friend, remember that no matter what it seems, God's word is reliable. Amen. Joseph has the unshakable power of God in his mind. Now, also, don't you let your feelings keep you from believing the word of God. Feelings are fickle. Feelings come and feelings go, and feelings are deceiving. The Bible is the word of God.
1: Amen.
0: Not else is worth believing. Don't put your faith in your feelings. Don't say, well, I feel it's this way, or I feel it's that way. Very frankly, your feelings do not change the word of God. The devil wants to get you over into the realm of emotions and away from trusting the Lord. Martin Luther, who was the father of the Protestant Reformation back in 1517, was on some stairs in Rome trying to be right with God by doing penance and by doing good works. And he's climbing these stairs, the Santa Scala, the holy stairs there, praying on each stair. But he'd been studying the book of Romans, and a verse from the book of Romans began to reverberate through his soul. The just shall live by faith. The just shall live by faith. And he saw it. He saw it. Oh God, I'm not saved by my good deeds, by my works, by my toiling, by my task, by my trying, but by trusting. It is by faith. And he repented of his sin, trusted Jesus Christ as his personal Lord and Savior, and was born again there, living by faith. Now, the devil doesn't like that. If you do that, the devil will come against you. The devil counterattack. By the way, if you've never met the devil, it's because you and the devil have been going in the same direction. The devil will counterattack. And so the devil came to Martin Luther and tried to get him off into the realm, the arena of his feelings. And Satan one time said, Martin, do you feel your sin is forgiven? He said, no, I know my sin is forgiven because of the word of God.
1: Amen.
0: I heard about a young man, went to a revival crusade, and the preacher was preaching from John chapter 5 and verse 24. Verily, verily, I say unto you, he that heareth my word and believeth on him that sent me hath everlasting life and shall not come into condemnation, but is passed from death unto life. That's John 5, 24, the words of Jesus. That was the text for that night. The boy heard it, believed it, received it, was saved, rejoicing in the Lord, with his Bible in his hand, was going home when he met the same devil that came against Martin Luther. This boy later gave his testimony and said, it seemed that Satan was perched on my shoulder, whispering in my ear. He said, you're not saved. You're not good enough. You don't understand enough. You don't feel just right. You're not saved. You'll never make it. The boy said he went home and sat on the couch. And he said, it seemed that the devil was under the couch just whispering to him, you're not saved. You're not saved. So he said, I'm going to read that verse again. He took the Bible and opened it, John 5, 24. That evangelist has said is your spiritual birth certificate. And he read it again. Verily, verily. That means truly, truly. I say unto you, he said, Jesus is speaking. He that heareth my word, he said, I've heard it. And believeth on him that sent me, he said, I believed in the God that sent the Lord Jesus Christ, has everlasting life. He said, I have everlasting life. There, devil, read it for yourself. Put it under the couch. That's not altogether foolish. The next time the devil comes to you and tries to get you to doubt, don't get in an argument with him. He's not worth it.
1: Amen.
0: Point him to the word of God. Amen. Let the argument be between him and the word of God. You step out of that argument and guess who's going to win?
1: Amen.
0: God is going to win. What I'm trying to say is this, that Joseph had faith. It was unshakable faith because it rested in the power of God, not in circumstances, not in emotion. I'll tell you something else. Delay did not shake Joseph's faith. Now, it had been 300 years since the promise was made. 3 centuries. And there was to be another one. Joseph is not speaking of his body, he's speaking of his bones. He knew it was a long time coming. His body would molder and decay. But he said, we're coming out of here. Now, a lot of things had to transpire. There had to arise another Pharaoh who knew not Joseph. But Joseph said, we're coming out. Now, friend, listen to me. Time cannot erode away the promises. God gave Habakkuk a vision. And God said to Habakkuk in chapter 2, the promise is for an appointed time. Though it tarry, wait for it. Wait for it. God

0: may seem slow to you, but God is always on time. Never ahead of time, never behind time, always right on time. The Bible says that Jesus came in the fullness of time. Peter said, in the last days, they're going to come scoffers, walking after their own lust. By the way, every time you see a scoffer, you'll find someone walking after his own lust. You show me somebody who makes fun of the Word of God, and I'll show you somebody with the devil's initials carved on their hearts. Amen. Show me a woman that makes fun of the Word of God, and I'll show you someone covered with the slimy fingerprints of sin. There shall come in the last days scoffers walking after their own lust and saying, where is the promise of his coming? For since the fathers fell asleep, all things continue as they were from the beginning of the creation. What they're saying is, all you preachers, always preaching about the second coming of Jesus Christ. Where is it? How come it's been so long? Peter says, but beloved, be not ignorant of this one thing, that one day is with the Lord as 1,000 years, and 1,000 years is one day. God doesn't punch a time clock when he goes to work. He doesn't wear a wristwatch. God is not concerned with time. The fact that it had been centuries prior when God made this promise, and it would be decades yet before the promise would be fulfilled, did not stampede Joseph. Joseph knew that the promise was going to be fulfilled. Why? Because it rests not in circumstances, not in emotion, not in chronology. It rests in God. There is the unbreakable promise of God. There is the unshakable power of God. Amen. That's what we've got to remember if we want to have strong faith. That's why God took this one episode in the life of Joseph and used it as a cameo to teach us faith. Now, here's the third thing I want us to see in this particular passage of Scripture, and that is faith results in the unmistakable peace of God. Why did Joseph have such peace? There's no hint of panic here. He's about to die and he's playing with his grandbabies. He's speaking with a ring of certainty and victory in his heart. Where does he get this peace? Well, the peace comes again from the first two things. He remembers the promises of God. He relies on the power of God. And therefore, he is resting in the unmistakable peace of God. There's no panic here in all of this. Now, was his faith rewarded? Let me give you some scripture here. Read now in the book of Joshua. Chapter 24, verse 32, and the bones of Joseph, which the children of Israel brought up out of Egypt, buried they in Shechem in a parcel of ground which Jacob bought of the sons of Hamor. Now here in the book of Joshua, Joshua takes the bones that were in Egypt, the bones that Moses carried across the burning sands of the Sinai, and the bones now that come across the River Jordan, and the bones that come to that place of Shechem, and he is buried there. Now, it was as Joseph believed, Moses carried his bones, and Joshua carried his bones, and it's always going to be just as God said it would be.
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3: 91.5, The Blessing Weather. I'm meteorologist Mike Cox. We will have a mostly sunny day on this Tuesday. A few clouds around, may drop a rain shower or rumble of thunder as we get into the latter part of the afternoon. We'll have a high of 78 today. After that, tonight, the rain chances end for a little while. It'll be mostly clear for tonight. We'll have a low of 47, then a sunny day tomorrow, and a high of 82. Thursday, more sunshine, a high of 84. And we'll have a sunny day on Friday as well, as highs get up to 87. 91.5,
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2: This is John MacArthur inviting you to join me for Portraits of Grace. Jesus taught that the merciful are blessed because they will receive mercy. And as Christians, we should be characterized by abundant mercy. In fact, James used mercy to illustrate true faith. He said, "If a brother or sister is without clothing and in need of daily food, and one of you says, 'Go in peace, be warmed and filled,' yet you do not give them what is necessary for their body, what use is that? Even so, faith," he said, "if it has no works, is dead, being by itself. As one who has received God's mercy, let mercy toward others be the hallmark of your life. That's evidence of true saving faith." This is John MacArthur, trusting your lives are portraits of grace.
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1: 91.5, The Blessing Weather. I'm meteorologist Mike Cox. We will have a mostly sunny day on this Tuesday. A few clouds around, may drop a rain shower or rumble of thunder as we get into the latter part of the afternoon. We'll have a high of 78 today. After that, tonight, the rain chances end for a little while. It'll be mostly clear for tonight. We'll have a low of 44, and we'll have a sunny day on Friday as well, as highs get up to 87.
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6: Hello, world. I'm Greg Patton. Stand by. So, I ask it often, what did you get out of the Word today? What nugget did God give you? It's important to ask that question and to have a solid answer. The Big Five from Greg Patton Ministries. Did you read your Bible today? I pray you have, or you're about to. Huh? Have you prayed today? And basically for others rather than self. That's important. Have you had fellowship with other believers? That is so vital. It saved me in my early walk. Get away from the world and hang with Christian friends. You need them whether you realize it or not. How are you serving God today? You can do that in your community, through your church, the family. You need to be in service. That's what Jesus' walk was all about, serving mankind. And then we all need a good Bible-believing, Bible-teaching church. Do you attend? Are you involved? Are you accountable to that pastor? So important. One of the things I emphasized in my own church, I think for the first time, talking a bit about self.
7: Been here 38 years, I can do it.
6: You need to be loyal to your church. You need to be loyal to your pastor. It is so vitally important.
7: In the world is going on. It's Tuesday. It's politics. People heading to the polls today. Republicans aiming to break a long-time losing streak by taking first steps toward winning elections for governor and Los Angeles mayor as voters in Democrat-dominated California go into the polls. President Donald Trump's clout over the GOP will once again face another ballot test today in a gubernatorial showdown in Iowa. While the Hawkeye State's Democratic Senate nomination is the latest battle between the establishment and progressive wings of the party, California, Iowa are two of six states holding primary contests from coast to coast during the first week of June in elections that will impact November's midterms, of course, when the GOP's slim Senate and razor-thin House majorities are going to be up for grabs. I wonder what's going to happen. Well, it's the same old song. Yeah. Good great, Charlie Brown. Iran ceased negotiating a deal with the United States yesterday, calling out Israel's fighting with Iran-backed Hezbollah in Lebanon and said it would move to fully block the Strait of Hormuz, according to local media. Trump told CNBC, "I don't care if peace talks are over," but said that he would ask Israeli Prime Minister Benjamin Netanyahu about Lebanon. He was mad. He asked him, "What the blank are you doing?" After speaking with Netanyahu, Trump said Hezbollah had agreed to that all shooting's going to stop, that Israel will not attack them, and they will not attack Israel. Lebanon later confirmed the new ceasefire, as did Netanyahu. What's happening? Well, by now in life, you've learned you can't win them all. The Trump administration moving to scrap its planned $1.8 billion anti-weaponization fund. Multiple news outlets reported that yesterday after the effort drew a bipartisan backlash from lawmakers and its establishment was temporarily halted by a federal court. You can't do that. Well, this sounds like it came right out of my book, Invisible War on the Saints. What? This is not only an information war, but a spiritual war. Our faith was never meant to be confined to the four walls of our homes or churches. Pick up the mic and bear the sword of truth. Well, who said that? Kash Patel's girlfriend. She is a Christian, and she's suing the former MSNBC, it's now known as MS Now. Allegedly, they made all kinds of stories about Kash Patel using the FBI to escort her and her drunken friends home on more than one occasion. And yep, she's suing, but she said it's a spiritual war. I continue to say that. My Christian friend, you got to know what's going on in the world today in 2026. Some rather scary things. The enemy is over there. Satan and his demons using all kinds of resources and lots of people. Alexis Wilkins says it is a spiritual war. Amen. They walk among us. First, a last meal at Dairy Queen. A Wisconsin man allegedly stabbed his mom more than 40 times before he called 911 because she was mean to him growing up. Michael Hurlburt, 27, stands accused of first-degree intentional homicide of his 56-year-old mother. He called 911, said he wanted to report a homicide. They asked how he knew that. He said, "Because I killed her." There was a foul odor coming from a Texas home, and it led police to rescue two children in a bathtub, living in squalid, unsafe conditions. Rodent feces, rotting food covered in flies, and maggots in the kitchen sink. According to Temple, Texas police, officers responded to the foul odor coming out. A neighbor reported it. When they approached, they could immediately smell an odor. It smelled like death, they said, and maybe someone was dead inside. When officers knocked on the door, two men came, Michael Robbins, 34, John Robbins, 68. The home completely filled with rotting garbage on the floor and surfaces, and the kids, 8 and 10, discovered sitting in a bathtub half filled with dirty water. They had never been to school. You just never know. I was telling my church, wouldn't this be some way to live? We've got it made here in America. Russia launched hundreds of drones and dozens of missiles against Kiev and other Ukrainian cities overnight, killing at least 18 civilians, wounding 100 others. What a way to live. One American soldier, one British soldier died during a training exercise in Iraq. U.S. and U.K. officials said Monday without releasing any further details. It occurred Sunday at an airbase. Here's one on lots of people's minds. What's going to happen in 2028? Will it be Vance? Will it be Rubio? Will they team up? Who will be the presidential candidate? Well, Vice President J.D. Vance, Secretary of State Marco Rubio, running dead even among Republican voters in an early look at the party's potential presidential primary. Once again, we ask the question, who is the author of confusion? So many things happening in conservatism today, if you will. Different groups splintering here, splintering again. They say Ben Shapiro is on his way out, and a lot of it has to do with Israel. Are you for them? Are you against them? They say the biggest thing that has happened in the last year has been the death of Charlie Kirk and what he represented, possibly becoming the president of the United States one day. And since his death, people are going every which way in conservatism. Something to think about, my Christian friend. Where are we going and why in the days ahead? These are interesting times to be alive, wouldn't you say? Certainly, I'll say again, something for you and I to pray about today. Hey, you ever been on a cruise? These ships are getting bigger and bigger all the time, and how many people can you get on that boat, huh? Well, hey, this is just incredible. They're thinking of building a nearly mile-long ship. 80,000 people on board, known as the first floating city in the world, bigger than any vessel ever built by mankind, called the Freedom Ship. Yeah, monster cruise ships of the day, they're going to be minnows by plans for this floating city. Mile long, 800 feet wide, 30 decks high, the Freedom Ship would house a research hospital, as well as enough schools and shops and restaurants to serve a monster population. They will have 50,000 permanent residents. They'll have their homes there on this ship that'll go around the world. And then there's room for another 10,000 cruisers and daytime visitors, and there'll be a crew of 20,000 people. You gotta be kidding me. Quiz time. Who is known as the Walking Bible? He has been gone now for 6 years. He used to have a half-hour television program. He gave up. In one of his last messages ever, here's what Van Impe said, what he was doing. Current international events reflect exactly the conditions and the happenings predicted throughout the Bible for the last days of this age. Remember that this special message has been given to reveal God's truth and not conceal it, and to clarify God's eternal purpose, not to mystify it. Millions need to be alerted to the fact that Jesus is coming soon, perhaps today. Wow, we keep talking about it. It could happen today. Jesus coming. Oh, and something else controversial at the time? Jack Van Impe did this. If you'll recall, he brought forth a conspiracy theory about former President Barack Obama, suggesting he was a Muslim and part of a Muslim plot to infiltrate this country. In 2011, he split with the Christian television network, TBN, amid claims of censorship after the channel refused to air an episode in which Van Impe claimed that Rick Warren from California and Robert Shuler were attempting to promote a new religion called Chrislam, a merger of Christianity and Islam. Jack Van Impe went to heaven. He was 88 then. Well, through Facebook and other things we're doing, our page, gregpatton.com, all kinds of messages come, and boy, some years old. You meet people that you preached to 30, 40 years ago. Here's one, but I don't like it.
6: Good morning, Pastor Pat. I've been thinking of sending this message for quite some time, but it's been difficult. Sadly, my wife and I have divorced. I hate to tell you that. We had a wonderful time. When we were with you and your wife, we had a wonderful time. What happened? Oh, yeah, these people were in our church, and then they moved away. Let's see, he gives his location where he's living now. In another state here with my family. And my former husband has retired and lives on a lake. Isn't that something? You just, hey, life happens. Nothing perfect. You'd like for things to be different, wouldn't you? But you never know on the next turn. So important to have a right relationship with the Lord Jesus Christ, because things do indeed happen. So, do you know any atheist? Here's an atheist view of life. I will live my life according to these beliefs. God does not exist. It's just a foolish thing to think that there is a God with a cosmic plan, that an all-powerful God brings redemption and healing to the pain and the suffering in the world. It's a comforting thought, however. It's only wishful thinking. People can do as they please without eternal consequences. The idea that I'm deserving of hell because of sin is a lie meant to make me a slave to those in power. The more you have, the happier you will be. Our existence has no grand meaning or purpose. In a world with no God, there is freedom to be who I want to be. But with God, everything is fine. It's ridiculous to think that I am lost and in need of saving. Now, if you reverse that, and this is on our Facebook page, it's like this. Same words, reversed. I am lost and in need of saving. It is ridiculous to think everything is fine. But with God, there is freedom to be who I want to be. In a world with no God, our existence has no grand meaning or purpose. The more you have, the happier you will be. It's a lie meant to make me a slave to those in power. Because of sin, I am deserving of hell. And the idea that people can do as they please without eternal consequences is only wishful thinking. It's a comforting thought, however, that an all-powerful God brings redemption and healing to the pain and the suffering in this world, that there is a God with a cosmic plan. It is just foolish to think God does not exist. I will live my life according to these beliefs. Isn't that something? Well thought out. And if you think this thing through, you have to have, forgive me now, tremendous faith to be an atheist, right? I mean, you believe that nothing produced everything, non-life produced life, randomness produced precision, chaos produced perfect order. I simply don't have that much faith, do you? And finally, who said that? The United States of America. Ain't it great? Entertainers and athletes here think that normal people really care about what they think. Oh, this one came from Southwest Radio Church. The world is racing toward the tribulation, and most pastors today are silent. And this one will arrest your thinking. We should not be surprised when we hear of murders, of killings, of wars, of all this hatred. If a mother can kill her own child, what is left for us but to kill each other? And a nation that kills its children in the womb has lost its very soul. And finally, it's not that long ago, a former president, guess who said it? Truer words were never spoken. They're not after me, they're after you. I'm just in the way. That's never been more clear than it is today. Do not forget, God is still in control. Where's my Bible? Life 101, right after this important message. I know you've done it, just like me. When in life, that stands for what's important now. Somehow, I misplaced my keys, and all day yesterday, guess what I was consumed with? Had a ton of things to do. Radio, counseling, church stuff, go here and there, shopping. I mean, my life was filled with a number of things to do, but I was consumed with finding those keys. And so often things in life hit us that way. It's not important, really not. In the scheme of life, not important. You and I need to focus as Christians on the things that really are. walking a straight path in this Christian life and telling others about Jesus today. Well, here's a question that could come up today. How would you answer it? Jesus Christ looking you right in the eyes, face to face, and ask,

young mind. The often confused disciples furrowed their brows a bit, and they pondered what Jesus just said. Who do you say that I am? Well, as Peter thought, his mind must have flashed back to the moment that Jesus called him into service. What an amazing year it's been. How could he ever forget that day that Jesus walked up to the men fishing and simply said, "Come, follow me. I will make you fishers of men." He had spoken with Jesus once or twice before then, and he knew what kind of a man Jesus was. A call to fish for men. Now, that's interesting. And it was clear enough to him. He understood that from that point on, his life would be dedicated to bringing people closer to the Lord Jesus Christ. He just didn't know how. And this Jesus would go about the task of getting him there either. He didn't know how. Those early weeks and months had flown by in a flurry of teaching and healing and casting out demons. They had traveled all over Galilee in those days, and news about Jesus had spread more quickly than one would think possible. Before long, people from every region were coming in to find them. Jerusalem, Syria, Judea, Decapolis. Representatives from all over the area were somehow hearing about the works and the teachings of this Jesus, and they were tracking him down. At one point, the crowd had grown so large that Jesus had to climb up a hillside in order to be seen by those who had come. That sermon, Peter thought, what an amazing sermon. Looking up at Jesus on the hill, hearing the perfect words coming out of his mouth, seeing the lives before him touched and changed, Peter remembered his own question on that day. Who is this man that has such wisdom and such compassion and such insight into the heart of God? Who indeed? You know, it seemed as though the floodgates of Peter's mind had sprung wide open, and he could not stop the flow of questions. How can you explain a man who teaches compassion for his enemies, the value of the weak and the poor in the world today, the preeminence of the humble? How can you describe one who makes blind men see, deaf men hear, lame men walk? Isn't this something? How can you even understand today, my Christian friend, the presence that drives out demons and at that time raise the dead? How can you fathom the mind that reveals the deepest thoughts of God and yet calls men to approach the Almighty with a faith like that of a little child? Think that's confusing? How can you conceive of one who speaks as God and yet walks as a man? Who do you say that I am? Was the question that Jesus asked Peter. Who do you say he is today? For Peter, there was only one answer, only one possible way for all of this to make any sense at all. He looked toward Jesus, and his gaze locked in a silent exchange with the Master. Peter's eyes asked the question. His mouth was just scared to voice, right? It's true, isn't it? You're the one, aren't you? You're really the one. The question still hung in the air. Who do you say that I am, Peter? With a quivering lip and a strained breath, Peter finally, well, he got it out. You are the Christ, the Son of the living God. The words rolled off his tongue and just exploded into the air, dispelling the tense fog of uncertainty that had choked him all of these many months. What a story. There was no question, no doubt, no fear, no restraint. Wouldn't you like to live like that? Peter finally understood who Jesus was, remembering his assumption from the first day. He grinned and said to himself, "You know what? Life's never going to be the same again. I'm not just Simon the fisherman anymore. I'm Peter the Rock, the fisher of men. God's going to do some amazing things soon, and he's going to do some of it through me," said Peter. How exciting. How about this year? You do something exciting for the Lord Jesus Christ. Is he going to work through you? Will you let him? We're Peters, aren't we? Peter's confession made him ready to accept the challenges that were before him. His realization, it paved the way for the countless believers who would follow him over the next 2,000 years. Let me ask you today, are you ready to face the question with the same thoughtfulness, the same boldness that Peter demonstrated here? Let's say Jesus were to come to your house today. I oftentimes say this in church. He comes in the auditorium.

0: walks right to your pew, stands face to face with you, and says, "Who do you say that I am?" Would you be ready to answer the way Peter did? There's only one answer to the question. Jesus is the Christ, the Son of the living God. Thank you, Peter, for having the courage to be the first one to say it. And finally, a couple of things here. Someone just sent a picture of watermelon there at the grocery store. A slice of watermelon there wrapped in that plastic stuff. Besides the price, there's another sticker, boneless. The caption is, "I don't care how much I have to pay for boneless watermelon. I think it's worth it." And someone else had this observation saying, "I always say morning to people instead of good morning, because if it was a good morning, I'd still be in bed and not have to talk to you." I think they're missing something there. And finally, there's this. A frightened man goes to the police and says, "My talking parrot has disappeared." The cop says, why did you come here? Why don't you go to the humane shelter?" I'll do just that. But I want to tell you this. If you find him, I disagree with whatever he's going to say.
1: I'm sorry. That's all I got.
0: Oh, my God. Hello, world. That's what you've been listening to. Every day at this time, we're grateful to this station for carrying the broadcast. God is good. I'll say again, join me on Facebook, please. Would you? Greg, Jerry, G, Patton, P-A-T-T-E-N. So good to have you with us each day at this time, and I mean that sincerely. I think show's over. I think I'll take a nap here.
1: Well, that's the way it is. Tuesday, June the 2nd, 2026. I am Greg Patton. Until tomorrow, same time, same place. God bless, and you have a great day.
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5: The English word misery comes from a Greek word meseo, which is translated to hate. Yes, we know what hatred is. And with all due respects to what psychologists can do, I've never met anyone whose heart was filled with hatred for someone who was really a happy person. A happy hater is a contradiction of terms. In the upper room, Jesus told the disciples that he would go to the cross, fulfilling the prophecy that he was hated without cause. So how did Jesus respond personally to the venom of hatred that he encountered? Hate those who hated him, right? Well, that's what men had done for centuries. That was accepted dogma defined by the rabbis of his day. Peter said, when they hurled their insults at him, he did not retaliate. When he suffered, he made no threats. Instead, he entrusted himself to him who judges justly. Yes, you say, but I can't do that. I meet fire with fire. Yes, of course. Which means you both get burned. So what should be our response when we find that the fire of hatred has filled our souls and poisoned our thinking? First, be honest enough to admit that you do hate someone. That's a hard first step, but it's necessary. Frankly, all hatred is not wrong. You cannot love anything without hating that which would destroy it. Hating sin, hating evil in the world, injustice, hating the bitterness that tears apart relationships, families, and turns fathers against son and mothers against daughters is different from hating the perpetrator of evil. David asked the question, "Do I not hate those who hate you, O Lord, and abhor those who rise up against you?" The next step is to analyze the reason or cause you hate someone. That's easy in many cases. Somebody hurt you without cause. You became a victim, so you know exactly whom you hate and why. Yet when you find it in your heart to put that person in God's hands, knowing that vengeance belongs to Him, you release the hatred that made you a prisoner as well as a victim. That makes sense. Step number three is to ask God to deal with the offender and to free you of the burden of having to get even. I've known some people who lived for years, even decades, with the sole purpose of seeking revenge. So was the taste of revenge sweet when it finally came? No. Like someone whose cancer had been cut out, the damage had been done, which was devastating. Step number four is difficult at best, but it works as therapy for your soul. It is to pray for the person whom you hate. Why? Well, for one reason, Jesus commanded it. He said, "You have heard that it was said, love your neighbor and hate your enemy. But I tell you, love your enemies and pray for those who persecute you, that you may be sons of your Father in heaven. He causes His sun to rise on the evil and the good, and sends rain on the righteous and the unrighteous." When you pray for an enemy, he shrinks in size. Instead of looking like a formidable Goliath who towers over you, you begin to see him as a small, misdirected, weak person who desperately needs God. Finally, release your hatred. One of the survivors of the Holocaust told how, when he boarded a ship to come to America following World War II, he made the decision to leave his hatred behind. And he noticed that those who got on with their lives, who set new goals, who carved out a new life, were the ones who refused to dwell on the past. Only then could they grow and move on with life.
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6: What does it mean to be truly happy? A recent poll shows happiness among Gen Z in North America is on the decline. But how did the study measure emotion? It was focused on life satisfaction rather than fleeting cheerfulness.

0: researchers at the World Happiness Report used a simple scale called the Cantrell Ladder. Participants imagine a ladder with rungs numbering 0 as the worst and 10 as the best possible life. They rate where they feel their life stands overall. And young people in North America, ages 15 to 24, showed a decline. This is especially striking because young adults have historically been one of the highest scoring demographics. Why the change? This is important. It's because young people feel less connected to each other and society overall. Bottom line, they need Jesus. Happiness is fleeting, but joy in Jesus is eternal. Welcome to Haven Today. I'm David Wolin, sharing the great story that's all about Jesus. We're in a series called How Jesus Feels About You. Throughout this series, we've heard from pastor and author Dane Ortlund about the heart of Jesus, and it's been so refreshing for my own soul to be reminded of the preciousness of Jesus and how much he really does love his people. This deserves more focus than we might typically give it. This is worth pondering and meditating on our entire lives. And Dane has spent many years of his life doing exactly that. Initially, that resulted in a best-selling book called Gentle and Lowly, which is a phrase taken from Matthew 11 about the heart of Jesus. And I asked Dane how his view of the Lord Jesus has continued to grow since he first wrote the book.
1: Romans 15:7 says, "Welcome one another as Christ has welcomed you." Here's what's a glow in my heart that has grown these last 5 or 6 years. How can we, as believers, welcome one another in the way that Jesus Christ has welcomed us? By the way, that word welcome there in Romans 15:7 is the same word used in Matthew 16 and Mark 8, where Peter pulls Christ aside and says, "Oh no, you're not going to suffer." To which Jesus responds, "Get behind me, Satan." He grabs Christ and pulls him. This is not welcome, Matt, welcome. This is a strong pull to yourself welcome. Grapple into your own heart one another the way Jesus has done that with you into his heart. He doesn't say, "Welcome one another. How did Christ welcome me? Did he give me a wave and a smile from across the sanctuary?" No. Died for me, laid down his life for me, and continues to love me unendingly and perfectly patiently. So the welcome of Christ is one aspect of the heart of Christ. And I'm not really answering your question, but this is what I'm so fired up about.
0: You are.
1: The welcome of Christ, the heart of Christ, how can we foster, by God's grace, praying our way into it, repenting our way into it, how can we foster a local church and Christian togetherness that feels like Jesus, that feels like the heart of Christ? Interpersonal beauty, forgiving, absorbing, welcoming, pulling to ourselves, laying our lives down for others. We say, "Oh my gosh, but that person's kind of weird. That person's kind of messy. Oh, that person irritates me." I'm irritable to Jesus. I'm messy to Jesus. I'm weird to Jesus. Welcome one another as Christ has welcomed you. All I want to do, David, is give my life to enjoying what Jesus is like and passing that on, semicolon, such that there's a kind of reality among believers that is reflective of, enchantingly, gorgeously reflective of what Jesus is like to us.
0: We'll be hearing more from pastor and author Dane Ortlund toward the end of the program today, but first, we're going to spend some time looking at the life of Jesus and considering his happiness, his joyfulness. How that fundamental aspect of who he is becomes so precious to us as we grow in him. Jesus pours his own happiness and joy into us. And there is some nuance to this, of course, and we'll get to that as we get into the program. But after our time together today, I'd love to send you a copy of Dane's newly released book. It's called The Heart of Jesus, How He Really Feels About You. This resource is our way of saying thank you for your gift today, which would be quite timely and strategic because we are now only a few weeks away from the end of our fiscal year on June 30th. And just a quick word on that. Haven does not receive funding from radio stations or networks. We don't have an endowment or anything like that, which covers our ministry expenses. No, for 92 years, God has provided through the gifts and generosity of listeners just like you, people whose hearts are connected to the ministry and to the mission to engage and encourage people to behold and follow Jesus Christ through the storms of life. And there is a goal that we need to reach by June 30th. It's our break-even goal to cover the ministry expenses and then enter the new fiscal year on a solid financial footing. We started the campaign needing to raise $764,000, and by God's grace and some front-loaded generosity from several supporters, that amount has been reduced by about $200,000. There are so many, many listeners out there who have loved this ministry for a long time, and we do need to hear from them to cover this need. So would you prayerfully consider how the Lord might be leading you to help today? Would you give us a call at 800-65-HAVEN? Again, 800-65-HAVEN. 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And now we'll get started today with Sovereign Grace. Here's God Delights in You.

God delights in you. It's from Sovereign Grace. This is Haven Today. I'm David Wolin, and today we turn our attention to the joy of Christ, or as Dane Ortlund put it in his book, the happiness of Christ. When it comes to our English words, happiness and joy, and especially in a Christian context, often people rush to try to differentiate those words from one another. And I'm not going to argue against that. I do think that there's a difference between those words, and I'll discuss it more in a moment, but we just have to remember that the Bible wasn't written in English. So the way that we separate happiness and joy in our minds may not fit neatly into those original languages. But having made that caveat, let's talk about the difference. Happiness is often thought of as an emotion that rises and falls with your circumstances, which, of course, are not always going to be happy. Contrasting with that, joy is then what's deeper and not dependent upon circumstance. An analogy might help us picture this better. Think of happiness like a river. It rises and falls with the seasons. Sometimes it overflows its banks. Other times it's calm and flows normally, but then in a season of drought, it might dry up. Emotional happiness can be a lot like that. Joy, by contrast, is not like that river. Joy is more like groundwater beneath the surface. And this is something unique to a Christian because this is a supernatural source of joy. It's the kind that flows to us through the Spirit. It's a rejoicing that's ours in Christ, which is why it's a well that never runs dry, not even in a drought. So let's go back now to emotional happiness. We're not always in the same emotional state, are we? And you know what? Neither was Jesus, who is the perfect human. When we look back at John 11, for instance, back at the tomb of Lazarus, there we find Jesus weeping. This is simply part of being human in a fallen world. That said, though, most of the time when we look at Jesus, we see infectious joy radiating out from him. And so today I want to highlight three ways that we can see and experience the joyfulness of Jesus ourselves. And the first is interpersonal. It's something we can read between the lines of the gospel narratives. Have you ever noticed how often Jesus was invited to people's houses for dinner parties? It happened a lot. And then, of course, there's the tax collector, Zacchaeus, who climbed that tree to catch a glimpse of Jesus. In his case, Jesus invited himself over. And Luke 19 says that Zacchaeus received him joyfully. From this and so many other stories, it's clear that Jesus genuinely loved and enjoyed people with a contagious, infectious joy. And in a unique way, Jesus appeared to be the life of the party wherever he went. And yet that wasn't simply because he was entertaining people, telling amusing stories and jokes. It was bigger and deeper than that. Being around Jesus, especially for those most weighed down by their own sin and guilt, being around Jesus didn't make their burdens heavier, but they felt lighter. Instead of feeling rejected, they felt the reality of God's amazing grace flooding over them. That kind of favor and delight has a reciprocal effect. When someone loves you and delights in you, don't you find yourself feeling the exact same way toward them? Well, how much more would it be if that person was the Lord Jesus? And so we can see the happiness or joy of Jesus simply by the way he interacted with people and by how they responded to him. And now here's the second. In the Sermon on the Mount, Jesus opens with what we know as the Beatitudes, which is simply the Latin translation of the original Greek. It's the term which we're used to hearing translated blessed, as in, blessed are the poor in spirit, blessed are those who mourn, blessed are the meek, blessed are those who hunger and search for righteousness, and so on. The root word in Greek is makarios, and it means blessedness or happiness or supreme well-being. And so happy is about as good as a translation as blessed. It could be said, happy are the poor in spirit. Happy are those who mourn. Happy are the meek. Happy are those who hunger and search for righteousness. Translators go with blessed, though, because
that kind of happiness is clearly different than the kind we think of most often. This happiness is one that can coexist alongside suffering, which means the happiness or joy of Jesus is of a different sort. When you read through the Beatitudes, it's like watching an artist make a quick charcoal sketch. After 9 quick strokes, we look at it and it's clear Jesus has just sketched a self-portrait. Because Jesus exemplifies those Beatitudes. And as we're conformed to his image, increasingly they describe us as well. That's why there is a kind of happiness that comes from knowing Jesus Christ as Lord. It's his happiness that comes from him, flows into us, and then makes us look more like him. And then finally, we'll consider the joy of Christ described in Hebrews 12, verses 1 and 2. Now, the book of Hebrews, in a nutshell, is a powerful argument, encouragement, and warning all rolled up together. It's written to Christian believers, exhorting them to look to Jesus, who suffered for us, so that when we suffer for him, we will not fall away, but endure as he did. Listen to the word of God. Therefore, since we are surrounded by so great a cloud of witnesses, let us also lay aside every weight and sin which clings so closely, and let us run with endurance the race that is set before us, looking to Jesus, the founder and perfecter of our faith, who, for the joy that was set before him, endured the cross, despising the shame, and is seated at the right hand of the throne of God. The joy of Jesus can endure anything. It shines through the darkest night. And certainly there was never a darker moment for any person in all of history than when Christ was on the cross. And yet, even there, he had a joy which all the public shame and physical agony could not extinguish. He endured the wrath of God for the sin of the world, a suffering like no one ever has had or will ever have again. And even through that, Jesus could see the joy set before him on the other side of his suffering. He knew joy was coming. He knew after suffering, he would be raised from the dead, glorified, and seated at the right hand of the throne of God forever. And his joy also included us. He knew his redeemed would be with him. It's the joy of a bridegroom anticipating his bride. It's a joy that he delights to share with those who have come to him in faith. And so, back to the river and groundwater analogy. If the stream bed of circumstantial happiness is running high for you today, praise the Lord and share that joy with others. But for you, if this is a season of drought, if the stream bed is running low or totally dry, don't despair. There is a well that never runs dry. Fix your eyes upon Jesus. He is the source and always will be the source of eternal joy.

0: The music of Sovereign Grace, helping us open and close today's program. That was Help Us See Christ. This is Haven Today. I'm David Wolin. Earlier, we heard from pastor and author Dane Ortlund about the preciousness of Jesus. And in his new book called The Heart of Jesus, he has a section about the beauty of the heart of Jesus. I asked him to explain what he meant by the beauty of Christ.
1: It's a little elusive and mysterious, isn't it? Because we know what it is to talk about the beauty of a tulip or the beauty of a spouse or of a sunset. That's with our actual eyeballs and brain and sight that we are taking that in. Well, actually, according to Scripture, something parallel happens with what Ephesians 1 calls the eyes of our heart. Apparently, not only our eyeballs see, but our heart sees. And our heart sees just the same, the category is aesthetics. It means beauty, that which is lovely, and we apprehend the loveliness and appreciate it and are almost like caught up in it. Just in the way that that happens with two human lovers or with a creational natural beauty that we see, that actually happens with Jesus Christ. He's not just a set of doctrines that we assent to. He's not less than that.
0: Yeah.
1: But he is also a person whom we see in the pages of Scripture, and the Holy Spirit gives us this ability to see him. And we in a similar way that you see anything beautiful at an earthly human level, and you're drawn to it, and it erupts expressions of delight. You've got to hold it. You need to share it with someone because you're caught up in this loveliness that is external to you. In a similar way, as we get to know Jesus Christ, and it's hard to explain this to someone who hasn't experienced it, but someone who has, they know just what we're talking about.
0: Yeah.
1: He is the supreme loveliness. And as we get to know him and walk with him and love him and let him love us, so to speak, we find ourselves enchanted by something exquisite. That is part of the joy of knowing him, is seeing his beauty, and his beauty is supremely seen in his love and mercy and grace to sinners.
0: Dane Ortlund sharing about the joy of seeing Christ's beauty. This is but one of many insights in his book, The Heart of Jesus, which is our way of saying thank you for helping Haven reach our fiscal year-end goal by June 30th. 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I'm David Wolin. Won't you come back again next time? We'll be keeping it all about Jesus. It's the great story here on Haven Today.
2: 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We have coming up for you in a little bit, Faith and Finance. It's just a few minutes away. But first, here's the Way of the Master Minute.
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4: Sin is like quicksand. It's the devil's playground, and it lies before the unsuspecting sinner as an unseen death trap. As he steps into it, he begins to sink, and with each movement of his flesh, it takes him deeper into its subtle embrace. In a moment, he's gone, sucked beneath the silence of the grave, gone forever into the horror of hell. The only way to get out of quicksand is to have someone who is not in its power pull us out.
5: 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And then sang the praise of him who reached into death itself to pull him out of its grip.
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2: 91.5 The Blessing Weather. I'm meteorologist Mike Cox. We will have a mostly sunny day on this Tuesday. A few clouds around, may drop a rain shower or rumble of thunder as we get into the latter part of the afternoon. We'll have a high of 78 today. After that, tonight, the rain chances end for a little while. It'll be mostly clear for tonight. We'll have a low of 47. Then a sunny day tomorrow and a high of 82. Thursday, more sunshine, a high of 84. And we'll have a sunny day on Friday as well, as highs get up to 87. 91.5,
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9: 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This is Faith and Finance, biblical wisdom for your financial decisions. Our guest today is my friend, Dr. Amy Sherman, author of Agents for Flourishing and Kingdom Calling, which won Christianity Today's 2013 Book of the Year Award. Through her work on vocational stewardship, Amy helps believers see their daily work as a means of seeking the common good and participating in God's redemptive mission in the world. Amy, great to have you here on the program.
10: Well, it's my pleasure, Rob. Good to be with you.
9: Amy, you have an article in our latest issue of Faithful Steward magazine where you introduce a concept that may be new to some of our listeners, this idea of vocational stewardship. Many of us are familiar with financial stewardship, but I'd love for you to unpack that a bit. What do you mean by vocational stewardship?
10: Sure. Well, just like God has given us all of our financial assets, He's also given us what I would call vocational assets, right? We all have skills and knowledge, networks, various positions that we hold, that the Lord has made possible in our lives. We have influence, and we're to use all of those things for His purposes, right? Every person has these forms of vocational power. Some of us deploy them through paid work, other people through volunteering or working in the home. And the idea behind vocational stewardship is this understanding that any of this work, it's not just a way to earn money, but we're to use these very electing the kingdom and advancing the kingdom.
9: What an incredible picture and a helpful distinction. Amy, you also point out that vocational stewardship is not only how we do our work, our character, our integrity, even our attitude, but also what our work actually contributes. So talk about that for a moment.
10: Yeah. Well, I think embodying a Christ-like character, of course, is a vital part of what it means to steward our vocations, right? I mean, we're called to be honest workers and compassionate workers and the like. But vocational stewardship kind of presses us to look more seriously at the substance of our work, right? Vocational stewardship involves asking questions like, what are some of the specific ways that my work can reflect God's heart for justice and beauty and restoration? What are some of the ways that my work could contribute to human flourishing?
9: It's a beautiful picture, and I know you root this idea in a biblical vision of God's kingdom. So without getting too technical, how should that future hope shape the way we think about our work today?
10: Yeah, well, scripture it tells us that, like, the grand biblical narrative, right?
9: Yes.
10: And it gives us this picture of the future consummation of God's kingdom, where we behold this renewed world in which there's no suffering, there's no corruption, there's no death. Instead, we have this glorious picture of a world marked by peace and intimacy with God, a world marked by justice and abundance and wholeness, community, et cetera. And vocational stewardship asks the question, well, how could my work today give other people just a small foretaste of that future reality?
11: Yeah, it's an incredible picture, and it really does unpack for us this biblical narrative, these movements, if you will, that we see in God's word around work as it was originally designed, and then, of course, how it was corrupted. But now this hopeful picture of how we and our work can be redeemed, and to your point, then give us a foretaste of what our work will be in the future. We'll talk about that more after the break. We'll also talk about the practical steps you can take to lean into this idea through the work that God has given you today. Joining me today is Dr. Amy Sherman. She's written an incredible article on vocational stewardship in the latest issue of our Faithful Steward magazine. 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
11: Your work is not just a way to make a living, it's also a way to love your neighbor. We're talking today about vocational stewardship. I'm joined by my friend, Dr. Amy Sherman. She's the author of the incredibly acclaimed book, Kingdom Calling, and through her work on vocational stewardship, she helps believers see their daily work as a means of seeking the common good and participating in God's redemptive mission in the world. And Amy, in just a moment, we're going to get into the practical application of all of this. What does this mean for our listeners as they show up to work each day? But this really fits in to this story we see of how our work is a part of God's creation that's clearly on display in His Word. Isn't that true?
10: Absolutely. We are called to steward and develop this world that He's given us, and also to join with Him in the work of renewal that He's doing in this creation.
11: Yeah, there's no doubt about that. Give us some practical examples of what vocational stewardship looks like in everyday work.
10: Yeah. Well, I'm thinking, for example, of a business owner that I know, and you know, she really wanted to give a lot of thought to what would it look like to give her employees, you know, a foretaste of the kingdom, you know, reality of compassion.
11: Yes.
10: And a lot of her employees are single moms. And so the way that she lived into that was she worked really hard to create flexible schedules for these employees so that they could better care for their kids and, you know, attend key events at the kids' schools. And another example I can think of is this architect that I know who works hard to kind of educate her clients on how to choose building materials that are, you know, low in various toxins. And as an architect, she tries to create really energy efficient designs, you know, for whatever the projects are. And in these various ways, what she's doing, Rob, is she is promoting the kingdom foretastes of health and wholeness and care for creation.
11: It's a beautiful picture, and I love that it's, again, not just showing up with character, which we should do, and integrity, and being good workers, using our time well, but the actual work itself can really be a reflection of our King, and we can lean into doing that in a way that loves and serves others well. As we think about this, Amy, this strikes me that, regardless of someone's job title or season of life or whether they're paid for the work that they do, this applies to really every listener today, doesn't it?
10: Oh, absolutely. Like you say, paid or unpaid work, it's any of the ways that you are showing up and making a contribution, right? Maybe you're a teacher, maybe you're a nurse, maybe you're a business owner, maybe you're a retiree, yes. Maybe you're staying at home and raising children. But in all of these different vocations, you have various assets and skills and knowledge that God has given you. You have influence in yes. these spheres. And this idea of vocational stewardship really is about asking, wherever it is that God has placed me, how can I use what he's given me to serve others, to reflect his character, and to offer the people around me these foretastes of the coming kingdom of God?
11: Yeah, I love that. It really broadens the conversation as we think about asking a different question about our influence and how we can reflect God's heart in the space that he has us in. Let's bring this into the financial space. You talk about investing as a form of vocational stewardship, which may be a new idea, frankly, for some of our listeners. Share with us about that a bit.
10: Well, I think, Rob, that sometimes we just think about investing as the way to like grow our wealth and yeah. prepare for the future. And that's part of it. But at the core, investing is really about deploying capital into businesses yes. that, they shape their communities. They shape the culture. And so when we are investing, what we're really doing is we're helping to determine which companies are going to grow and thrive.
11: Yeah, that's exactly right. And that's why I'm so excited. I know you are as well, about just the growth in this whole space of God's people getting to a place where maybe it's normal for them to think about how their faith and their values intersect with their ownership of companies that should be providing goods and services that are good and that serve people.
10: Amen. it's legit to consider financial returns, right? As investors, that's part of what it means to practice good stewardship. But we do need to be asking questions like, what is the company producing? How is it treating employees? Is the company contributing to the well-being of communities? And also to get kind of a handle on how does this firm view profit, right? Is profit a means to an end,
11: yes.
10: right? The end of serving people, or is profit just the ultimate goal? And, those are, I think, some of the questions that believers need to be asking about what their investments are actually supporting.
11: Yeah. In the same way that we've encouraged folks to take a practical, simple step toward vocational stewardship, what would that similar practical step be around investing for someone who is hearing this for the first time?
10: Yeah. Well, it can feel a little overwhelming, and it is good to kind of break it down. I think it begins by just starting to become more aware of what you own. What are the companies that are represented in your portfolio? And, then you can begin to look for opportunities of ways that you can align the investments that you're making with the values that you hold. And that can happen in even small ways. And I think this is something that kind of, it unfolds over time. It's a journey. We don't have to sort of do all of this at once, but we're taking several steps in a row.
11: Yeah. Well, and what's so incredible about this, Amy, whether we're talking about our investments or our vocational stewardship, as we think about God's redemptive purposes in the world, this is not just a place where we're being formed into the image of Christ, and we are, but our workplaces and our investments are now a primary place where we can embody and proclaim the good news of the gospel to others and love our neighbors. I mean, that's a whole different idea, isn't it?
10: Well, it really is. God really, really deeply cares about our work. And, you know, we want to be good disciples. And the fact of it is, we spend a huge amount of our time doing our work. And so we want that discipleship to be reflected in the way that we go about our work.
11: Mm, yeah, that's well said. We've got just about 45 seconds left. Tie a bow on this for us. What encouragement would you offer to someone who's just beginning to see their work and even their investments through this lens of vocational stewardship?
10: Well, you know, I'd say, hey, your work deeply, deeply matters to God. Yeah. And God has placed you where he has for a reason. You're doing work that he's given you to do. And be intentional, because even just the small choices that you make can be opportunities for you to reflect Christ-like character and to reflect kingdom values and to offer people foretaste, right, of the kingdom and really make a difference in the lives of those around you.
11: That is well said. Folks, God has entrusted each of us with influence, and vocational stewardship means using that influence to reflect his kingdom and seek the flourishing of others. Amy, thanks for your time today.
10: It's been a pleasure.
11: Our guest today has been Dr. Amy Sherman. She's written an incredible article on vocational stewardship in our latest issue of Faithful Steward. 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
11: 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Jim, go ahead.
14: My father-in-law has some double E bonds that matured in 23, and so they're just sitting there earning nothing. But he has a very substantial income, and so he was going to simply give those to us and let us cash them in, and then we would gain the tax liability for that. Is that something that can be done?
11: Yeah. So what is his situation currently? He was going to gift them to you or at death?
14: Either way, we were trying to figure out the best way. He is 99 years old and his own hospice, but he's probably going to live another year or two there. His mind is totally intact, so we're in good shape for that.
11: Okay.
14: But we just didn't know whether, I mean, his retirement incomes make him have to pay taxes as it is pretty heavily.
11: Yes, got it. All right. So, yeah, a couple of thoughts here just based on this. You know, these have already matured, so they're not earning any more interest. And because he has a higher income now and only expects to live a couple of years, if he holds them when he passes away, the bonds, of course, become part of his estate. And then the heirs will owe the income tax on all the accrued interest when they cash them in. That tax does not disappear at death. The executor can choose to report the interest on his final tax return instead of pushing it to the heirs. But either way, someone's going to pay the tax. So since they're no longer growing, they're really not helping him financially. And if his income is high, but the heirs are in lower brackets, it can make sense to let the heirs inherit and pay the tax when they redeem them. If he prefers to simplify the estate and avoid that burden on them, then he could cash them in now, pay the

0: could make some sense. But I think, you know, there's really no benefit to keeping them, at least financially. It's really a tax timing question at the end of the day.
1: Very good. Incidentally, I went to one of the Kingdom advisors, and he was incredibly good at giving us some really good advice. He just didn't know exactly on the double E bonds. He wasn't up on those particular things. And so, but anyway, he was excellent. We're going to use him.
0: Oh, I'm so glad to hear that, Jim. Thanks for that testimony. That's really encouraging. Yeah, you know, I think at the end of the day on these, you know, the original owner is the one who owes the tax on all that interest, even if they're given away. So I think, you know, that gifting does not eliminate that tax. So I think at this point, it really is just a function of who is going to pay the tax, him or you all. And that should drive the decision. Great to hear from you, sir. Delighted you found a certified Kingdom advisor there in Texas. By the way, folks, again, if you'd like to find a CKA in your area, just go to faithfi.com. Right there at the top of the page, it says find a CKA. Let's finish up today in Mississippi. Brian, how can I help?
2: Hey, Rob, how you doing today?
0: I'm doing great. Thanks for your call.
2: So the question I have is my company has given us the option to move some of our 401ks into private investment firms. And I didn't know if you knew anything about that or had any advice. Or there's like a 2% or 1.99% fee for my financial guy to do it, obviously, because, you know, they got to make some money. But I didn't know if you thought that was a good idea or I should just keep it in the funds that I have now.
0: Yeah. So the fee, is that to an advisor that you've selected and that's his fee? Or is this, you know, where is that coming from?
2: I think that's to the advisors because that's what it's through Vanguard. That's who our 401ks are through. Okay. And they've said that we can move it, but it's a, you know, 2% management fee.
0: Okay. So it's not an in-service rollover to an advisor of your choosing. It's kind of option A is leave it. Option B is there's kind of a predefined management option inside the same institution. Is that right?
2: No, I can move it to my financial person.
0: Okay.
2: And then he can invest it to wherever he, you know, whatever's obviously best for my wife and I.
0: Okay.
2: And which would allow, you know, open up more funds for to get into versus the limits that they
0: right.
2: normally put on us.
0: Yeah. And the 1.99, does that happen either way, or is that what your advisor would charge? Where does that come in?
2: That happens it doesn't happen either way. If I leave it through Vanguard through where it is now, nothing happens. And but if I move it over to my advisor, they do a 1.95% fee.
0: Okay. Yeah. And how much do you have in the 401k?
2: It's about 1.1 right now.
0: Okay. I mean, 1.99, so 2% on $1 million plus account is really high. So I would want to know more about that because, you know, I think that would be worth going back to your advisor. I mean, at face value, I like the idea of you, rolling it out, having more flexibility to choose the investments, you know, beyond the limited menu in the 401k. I mean, that's generally a good thing, especially with a sizable account like you've got. And if your company's allowing that in-service rollover, that's a great option. That fee is tripping me up. That's pretty high. It's in fact really high for that amount of investable assets. So I'd want to talk to your advisor, not me, but if I were you, I'd want to talk to my advisor about that. Something closer to 1%, maybe 1.25 on $1 million plus is more realistic. I think on the high end, 1.5. So I think you ought to talk a bit more about that. That is definitely on the high end of the industry.
2: Okay, that's fine. Maybe I said it wrong. Maybe I'll have to get some better information and give it to you next time. So,
0: okay, yeah, be happy to tackle that and love for you to call back. But assuming his fee is in order, you know, and I think that's less than 1.5, probably closer to 1, then yes, as long as it's an in-service rollover, there's no tax event. I like, generally speaking, if you've got a trusted relationship with an advisor who's got a good track record, it'll give him a lot more options in terms of how he manages.

0: is it.
1: And I think that's better than the limited menu inside the 401k. So hopefully that gives you what you need, Brian. Thanks for your call today. 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
6: I'm meteorologist Mike Cox. We will have a mostly sunny day on this Tuesday. A few clouds around, may drop a rain shower or rumble of thunder as we get into the latter part of the afternoon. We'll have a high of 78 today. After that, tonight, the rain chances end for a little while. It'll be mostly clear for tonight. We'll have a low of 47, then a sunny day tomorrow and a high of 82. Thursday, more sunshine, a high of 84. And we'll have a sunny day on Friday as well as highs get up to 87.
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8: My grandparents had a very large black iron pot under which my grandfather built fires. I can remember my grandmother stirring boiling water in that pot, dumping the laundry in, and stirring that around as well. The fall of the year was called hog-killing time, and there would be fire built around the kettle. The pork fat would be rendered into lard. There were many uses for the lard, such as cooking, greasing wagon wheels, and other applications that are taken care of with other products in our day. However, one very important indispensable item, soap, was made from fat. They would use the ashes from a wood fire and mix them in with the liquid fat. When the fat cooled, it was formed into little bars of lye soap. We may not usually think of wood as being an ingredient of soap, but when burned, all the non-essential material is vaporized, leaving the main ingredient, lye. Recently reading in the book of Jeremiah, I came across this verse in chapter 2, verse 22. Though you wash yourself with lye and use much soap, the stain of your guilt is still before me, declares the Lord God. This is a significant statement when we understand the implications of using lye. You can get a terrible burn if your skin comes in contact with pure lye. Yet lye is used in cooking, and some chefs insist that it is necessary for the perfect crispy bagel. It can be used to tenderize meat, and chefs find it useful in other dishes. Some common household cleaners available at your local grocery store are essentially lye or sodium hydroxide. For all of its great benefits, lye is extremely dangerous, and when heated in liquid form, can cause serious injury. All this from simply burning a piece of wood. God is really good at drawing parallels to teach us. He has pointed out a common element used by the people long ago and an element that is still relevant to us today. One more thing about lye. When heated, it could even dissolve an entire animal carcass in a few hours. God chose this material to teach us an object lesson about ourselves. Just look at the situation with God's people. He had brought them through a most difficult journey, but they got lax in their remembrance of His grace. They had forgotten how God had rescued them from slavery in Egypt and had parted the Red Sea and had provided food along the way through a desolate landscape. It's so hard to imagine that they were worshiping Baal. God's people went so far as to sacrifice children to Baal. How ironic that Baal was the god of fertility, and they killed children to gain his favor. All of this sounds so terrible to us, but just remember, anytime we belittle God, it is sin. So no matter the wrong, big or little, we are under the penalty, guilty. And God used the object lesson of lie to remind us that our guilt cannot be washed away, not even with an extremely caustic detergent such as lie. Though you wash yourself with lie and use much soap, the stain of your guilt is still before me, declares the Lord God. In 1876, Robert Lowry wrote, "What can wash away my sin? Nothing but the blood of Jesus. What can make me whole again? Oh, precious is the flow that makes me white as snow. No other fount I know, nothing but the blood of Jesus." The simple truth is, we can't hide the stain, and we don't even need to, because God has provided the means to completely erase the guilt, the blood of Jesus.
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9: I would like to say in my 44 years and 4 months of marriage, 28 of them being a caregiver for my quadriplegic husband, this ministry, Revive Our Hearts, has been such an example of Jesus in my life. He showed me how faithful and caring and presence he was and is through it all, and I just want to give him glory, and I again couldn't help but be a partner for all he's done for me through it. May the Lord continue to bless you.
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10: We spend so much time looking at our problems, looking at our circumstances, looking at our challenges, that they become humongous in our eyes. And then they eclipse our view of God. And God seems to be very tiny, if there at all.
5: This is Revive Our Hearts with Nancy DeMoss Wagamuth, author of A Place of Quiet Rest. For Tuesday, June 2nd, I'm Dana Gresh.
10: We started yesterday into just a short two-day series on Psalm 27, verse 4. Sometimes I like to do these just short series just to have a chance to share with you something that I've been meditating on, something that's been ministering to me in my own time with the Lord. And this is one of those passages. Actually, verse 4, I don't know if it's my life verse, but it's one I have gone back to as many times as probably any other. In fact, the first book I ever wrote back in 2000 was a book on the daily devotional life called A Place of Quiet Rest. And it was about cultivating intimacy with God through a daily devotional life. And I've often told women if I could only write one book or have one message, it would be that message of learning to get into the presence of God on a daily basis, to live in his presence, to look on his beauty, and to learn from him, as we're going to see in this psalm today. And when I inscribe those books for people who ask if I would autograph them, this is the verse, Psalm 27, 4, that I will always write in that book. It's such a precious one to me, and I hope it will be more so to you after these couple of days. So let me read the first four verses of Psalm 27, and then we'll focus on verse 4. The Lord is my light and my salvation. Now, just a reminder that this psalm is written by David. So we're going to see that he's in a very difficult place, but his starting place in this psalm, in the midst of difficulty and terror, is the Lord. The Lord is my light in my darkness. He is my salvation and my rescue when enemies are after me like crazy. The Lord is my light and my salvation. Whom shall I fear? The Lord is the stronghold, the refuge of my life, my hiding place, my safe place. Of whom shall I be afraid? When evildoers assail me to eat up my flesh, my adversaries and foes, it is they who stumble and fall. Though an army encamp against me, my heart shall not fear. Though war arise against me, yet I will be confident. So here's a man who is in the middle of terrifying circumstances, but he's not afraid. He's confident. And then he tells us the mindset, the paradigm, the direction of his life in verse 4 that I think explains why that could be the case. Because he says in verse 4, one thing have I asked of the Lord, that will I seek after. A lot of things he could have asked for, a lot of things he could be seeking for, a lot of needs he could have said he had. But he said, one thing, if I have to boil it all down to one thing that I would ask of the Lord, that I would seek after, it would be this, that I might dwell in the house of the Lord all the days of my life. And as we said yesterday, that doesn't sound like a very practical strategy for dealing with all this opposition. But there is no better strategy. There is no more effective strategy for dealing whatever is in your life, whether it's enemies or children or workplace challenges or health issues or financial issues. Dwelling in the house of the Lord, living in his presence every day of your life will give you the perspective and the position that you need to deal with whatever is going on all around you. Now, he goes on to say in this verse that he has two motivations or two reasons for wanting to dwell in the house of the Lord. The first is to gaze upon the beauty of the Lord. The second is to inquire or to meditate in his temple. So he says, I want to live in the house of the Lord all the days of my life. I want to look upon the beauty of the Lord, and I want to learn from him. I want to inquire, meditate in his temple. So let's take those two motivations, those two reasons, and just meditate on them a little bit over these next moments. He says, I want to gaze upon the beauty of the Lord. I want to look upon the beauty of the Lord. That word to gaze means to behold, to contemplate with pleasure, to have a vision of. He says, I want to be enthralled with a vision of God. Not a vision of my enemies, but a vision of God. I want to be in proximity to him. I want to be close enough to him that I can get up close and see the beauty and the wonder of who he is. I want to enjoy his beauty. Now again, he said in the first three verses, all this awful stuff is going on around him. Why is he concerned at this moment about looking at the beauty of the Lord? We spend so much time looking at our problems, looking at our circumstances, looking at our challenges, that they become humongous in our eyes, and then they eclipse our view of God. And God seems to be very tiny, if there at all. And he's saying, I'm going to switch that around. Instead of gazing on my enemies, gazing on my problems, gazing on the challenges, I'm going to gaze on the Lord. I love that quote of, and here I'm wandering off my notes, so I hope I can remember this quote. G. Campbell Morgan was a Bible teacher of the last century. He said, the supreme need in every hour of difficulty and distress is for a fresh vision of God. Seeing him, all else takes on proper perspective and proportion. That's what David's talking about here. I want to gaze upon the beauty of the Lord. The supreme need in every hour of difficulty and distress is for a fresh vision of God. When you see him, everything else will take on proper perspective and proportion. And so he says, I want to see the beauty of the Lord. Now, we know that God is righteous, he is holy, he is just, he's powerful, he's sovereign, he's true, he's almighty. But I want to remind you that he is also beautiful. Beautiful. He is lovely. He is desirable. He is good. The truest, deepest wonder is found in him, in that incomparable beauty that is revealed to eyes of faith in his word and by his spirit. Yet we can't see him physically, but with eyes of faith, we do behold the King in his beauty. And we look forward to that day when we will see him as he is. And in fact, this vision of Christ is a transforming vision. They say that you become like the people that you spend time around. And you see some of these couples who've been married 40, 50, 60 years, and they really do start to look alike, don't you think, in many cases? Some of you are a little scared about that. But this is a transforming vision. It's transfiguring. In gazing upon his beauty, we are slowly but surely transformed into his likeness. We become like whatever we fix our attention upon. If I want to become more like Jesus, I've got to gaze upon his beauty and to be consumed with the vision of his loveliness. David said, I want to gaze on the beauty of the Lord. Fix my attention on it. It's Colossians 3. Fix your sight, your attention on things that are above, where Christ is seated at the right hand of God. To gaze means to steadfastly look at it. This is not a passing glance at Jesus when I just, you know, run through the spiritual drive-through on my way out to do my day and I quick grab a proverb or grab a psalm. And listen, you're not going to become like Jesus doing it that way. And I've done it that way way too many days. But you want to become like Jesus, you gaze upon his beauty. I've been gazing upon his beauty in this psalm. The Lord, who is my light, my salvation, my stronghold, my beautiful Savior, Lord of all creation. As we gaze upon him, as we meditate on who he is, as we fix our attention on him, that is a transforming vision. What does 2 Corinthians 3, verse 18 say? We all, with unveiled face, beholding, gazing upon the glory of the Lord, what happens? We are being transformed into the same image from one degree of glory to another. That says it's a process. It doesn't happen overnight. I would like for this Christ-likeness thing to have happened, you know, back when age 4 when I came to know Jesus. Because I look at myself sometimes and I think, oh, Lord, how do you put up with this? This stuff in my heart, it's so ugly. It's so not like Jesus. What do? You keep looking at Jesus. You keep fixing your gaze upon him. Not navel gazing, not fixing your eyes on yourself. Who was the author many generations ago who said, for every look you take at yourself and your sin, take 10 looks at Christ, your Savior. You gaze upon him. And then he'll show us what we need to see. And in his light, we see light. He will show us what he needs to change. We repent, we confess, we surrender. But we are being transformed little by little into the same image from glory to glory. 1 John 3, verse 2 says it a little differently, but same idea. We know that when he appears, we shall be like him. Because we shall see him as he is. Just think about that. I mean, we're sitting here today. We all like each other. We're all behaving in here. But all of us have really cruddy places in our hearts and cruddy ways we talk and things we say that are not appropriate and attitudes and values that stink when we get out of this room, right? We talk about being true women of God, but the fact is so much of the time we really are not acting or thinking or feeling or displaying attitudes of a true woman of God. So how do you get to be that way? You look on the true Son of God, the true man, the only true man. You gaze on his beauty. And one day when we see him face to face, the process will be complete and we will be like Jesus. Does that give you hope? Does that give you a vision? Does that give you a purpose for gazing upon, taking time in the presence of the Lord? Well, David goes on to say in Psalm 27, one thing I've asked of the Lord, that will I seek after, that I may dwell in the house of the Lord all the days of my life, to live there, to gaze upon the beauty of the Lord, to look upon him, and then one more thing, to inquire or to meditate in his temple, to learn from him, to search, to seek diligently. David didn't just want to contemplate the beauty of the Lord. He wanted to learn more of his character and his ways. He wanted to seek wisdom and direction from the Lord. He prays this often in the Psalms, just a couple of Psalms earlier, Psalm 25, verse 4. He says, "Make me to know your ways, O Lord. Teach me your paths. Lead me in your truth and teach me, for you are the God of my salvation. For you I wait all the day long." And again through Scripture, you see David inquiring of the Lord before he moves forward, before he takes action. So many things about which we need to be inquiring of the Lord. And he invites us to bring to him the perplexities, the challenges, the dilemmas that are facing us. Unanswered questions, our need for direction, that child for whom no textbook was ever written. Lord, how do I rear this child? I can't do this. Inquiring of the Lord. You live in his presence, you look on his beauty, and then you inquire in his temple. Asking him for wisdom for difficult places we're going through, for difficult relationships. He is the source of all wisdom. He is the wisdom of God, the Lord Jesus is. And he's a good shepherd, and he knows how to lead his people in paths of righteousness for his name's sake. There are a lot of places where we often turn for light and direction, right? Friends, text a friend, call a friend, dial a friend, books, podcasts, pop culture, our own experience, our own opinions. But to whatever extent these sources are not rooted and grounded in Christ, they will all prove to be faulty guides sooner or later. So come into his presence, dwell in him, seek his face and his will. Make this a way of life. This is what David said. And remember, David is this is not an easy season of his life. He's not just pulling away to the cloister of the temple. He is living real life with real enemies and with real battles and real circumstances. And in the midst of that, he says, this is the life, the lifestyle I want to have. What are you inquiring of the Lord about? I know I'm praying and needing and seeking him for wisdom and grace and some specific relationships, for direction for various challenges and issues in our ministry, inquiring of the Lord. But how often do I run to somebody else first instead of inquiring of him? David kept this one thing before him at all times. He was purposed, he determined not to be too busy, too distracted, or too overwhelmed, to live in God's presence, to look on his beauty, and to learn from him. When he was surrounded by adversaries, opposition, obstacles, challenges, he knew that whatever he needed in that moment, and in every moment for all of eternity, would be found in the presence of God. Now you might wonder, how did it all turn out for David? Like while he's out there seeking the Lord, did the enemies just come in and run him over? Because we think, look, if I don't look after myself, if I don't fight these battles, I'm going to lose. Well, you read through this psalm and you find in the first three verses that there's a freedom from fear that David had even in the midst of terrifying circumstances. In verse 5, you see that he finds protection in the day of trouble. He finds in the Lord safety and security. Wasn't promising that there would not be any trouble, but that he would have security and safety even in the midst of trouble. You find in verse 6, the beginning of verse 6, that there was victory over his enemies. In the second part of verse 6, that there was thanksgiving and joy. I will offer in his tent sacrifices with shouts of joy. I will sing and make melody to the Lord. This is the fruit, the outcome of this way of life, this one thing way of life. Verse 13, you see that he gets faith and hope and courage. Let me read the last two verses of this psalm. I believe that I shall look upon the goodness of the Lord in the land of the living. Here's David, who's besieged by his enemies, but he has hope for the future. He says, wait for the Lord, be strong, and let your heart take courage. Wait for the Lord. Now, David didn't ask for any of these outcomes, freedom from fear, protection, victory, thanksgiving, joy, faith, hope, courage. He just asked for more of God. But when he got more of God, he got all of this and more. Not just in this life, but forever. For just a few psalms earlier, he says, and I will dwell in the house of the Lord forever, forever. You see, choosing that lifestyle now of dwelling in the house of the Lord is what we're going to spend an eternity doing, gazing upon his beauty, learning the wonder of his beauty and his wisdom and his grace. And for all of eternity, this is what we will be doing in the house of the Lord. So David is saying, and my prayer for you as well is, let's do that now. Let's start that journey now, living in the house of the Lord. This one thing I will seek after. I came across a song that reflects on Psalm 27, on this passage we've been looking at the last couple of days. And it's a little different style of music than perhaps what you're accustomed to. But I want to encourage you as you listen to it for these next couple of minutes to just let it wash over you and let the Lord encourage you to make this one thing that David chose the one thing that you choose as well. Whoa.

0: Today on Revive Our Hearts, Nancy DeMoss Wolgemuth has been encouraging us to seek one thing only, to seek the Lord himself. She wanted to play you that song, and to find out more about it, take a look at today's transcript at reviveourhearts.com. Revive Our Hearts is all about pointing you to that one thing, to connect you with the Lord through his word each day. And we do that through this radio program and podcast, books and blog articles, conferences, and more. One outreach you may not know about is our Women's Ministry Essentials course. I'd love for our Director of Women's Ministry Initiatives, Leslie Bennett, to tell you a little about that.
1: Anna, I would love to tell you more about the Women's Ministry Essentials course. It is a 7-week online course specifically designed for new ministry leaders who are starting or rebuilding a women's ministry. And we actually patterned this training after the core values of Revive Our Hearts. It has been such a privilege to take leaders through the biblical foundation and principles of a word-centered, relationally driven ministry that, by God's grace, will flourish for years to come. You know, you need to start this kind of training with the heart. So that's exactly what we did. The first topic we explored is just simply being the kind of woman that God can use. And from there, we learned from trusted teachers and coaches like yourself, and Mary Cassian and Susan Hunt and Kelly Needham were all a part of it. They came and talked to us about true womanhood and Titus 2 discipleship and the role of prayer. Ministry leaders loved not just the excellent training that they received, but meeting in a small cohort where they could discuss how to apply the principles that they were learning in their individual contexts and pray together. We were so blessed to serve these women who are hungry for this type of training that equips them to serve for God's glory. And they've told us that it's making a huge impact on the way that they lead. It's exciting to be able to come alongside them on their journey, and our team is eager to serve many more leaders in the future through Women's Ministry Essentials.
0: Wow. Praise the Lord for the way he's using and growing this outreach. 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
4: A home that has a mother who pours out loving affection is truly a home that is filled with blessings. I am thankful that I came from a home like that, and I have such sweet memories of tenderness, of love, of provision, and safety. But can I encourage you that even if you didn't grow up with a home like that as a child, you can develop a heart that provides a loving atmosphere for your children. As we continue today to review the book by Elizabeth George, A Woman After God's Own Heart, we're on the chapter about motherly affection and what that looks like and how we can display that in our home. Why do we even need to be instructed in this? Isn't it just a natural thing for a mother to love her children? Well, I answer that by saying if it was, Paul wouldn't have instructed us in Titus 2 that the older women need to teach the young women to love their children. I think it's just because we have a sinful nature and it's so easy to become impatient and irritable. We can be selfish and we can get tired, and so much so that we can even be neglectful of the ways that we need to love our children and how we demonstrate that and honor the Lord by doing so. Elizabeth tells us in her book that in essence, that passage in Titus chapter 2 is telling us that we are to be children lovers. Does that describe how you responded to your children today? Now, we all have times, don't we? And we need God's help. That's why he gives us this wonderful instruction in his word. But this kind of love, to be a child lover, is not the agape kind of love that we receive from God. But this is the phileo love, which is a friendship kind of love. That does not mean that we become a buddy or a pal to our child. But it's the friendship kind of love that is active love. It says, I don't just love you, I like you. I enjoy being with you. There's such a difference in that. When a parent really likes their child, the atmosphere of the home is different than a child who has a home where they feel resented and sees that child as an interruption in their life. There's a huge difference there. When we love our child with that phileo kind of love, they are not a duty to us or an obligation, but they are the joy of our heart and our delight. And we need to remember the priority that they are in our lives. God comes first, then our husband comes next, which is hard to do sometimes. When we have children, we sometimes want to bump them up in the second priority place. But remember, your husband is next, and then your children. So they need to be the priority over your leisure time, over your own personal pursuits. They need to be your next priority after your husband. So let's talk about this kind of love and what this would look like in the home. Elizabeth says that, first of all, it is a heart that prays. Now, we recently discussed in detail about how to pray for our children. You can go back and listen to that broadcast. But just remember that to have this friendly kind of love towards our child would certainly include praying for them. And it would be praying for them constantly. If you get Elizabeth's book, A Woman After God's Own Heart, be sure to go to this chapter and read the poem that's in this section. It's very compelling. But listen to the last stanza. It says, oh yes, I have a mother who prays for me and pleads with the Lord every day for me. Oh, what a difference it makes for me. I have a mother who prays. So we need to have that kind of heart in prayer for our child. And don't just pray for your child, but also pray with them. Pray with them in the morning. Pray with them and for them throughout the day, and then end the day by praying with them before they go to bed. So a heart that prays, secondly, is a heart that provides. When we love our children with the kind of love that God has for us, We are going to be providing the necessities for their daily life. Now, this seems like a given, doesn't it? But let's just review what some of these things are. We're going to be giving nourishing food, a safe environment, even a schedule that's going to help them to be rested, to help them to be able to stay on track with things they need to be prepared for. And then even providing clean clothes, activities that are going to help train them. Remember our conversation recently about providing times in church and Sunday school with their youth group. This is so much a part of the provision that we as the moms are to give them. And if our child is struggling with a behavior or attitude, I think it's helpful to just take a step back and see, is there something that we are neglecting to give to them, to provide for them, so that we are not contributing to these attitudes and these struggles that they're having? Maybe they're not getting enough rest, or maybe they're having too much sugar in their diet. So we need to be careful to look and make sure that we're providing the things that will help them to be flourishing and growing and not contributing to weariness or to attitudes. Then thirdly, is to give them a heart that is happy. Can your family bank on the fact that you are going to be joyful when they see you? You're going to be cheerful. A moody mom is not welcoming to her family. They should know that when they come home, they're going to find us cheerful, or even, I love the phrase, predictably happy. Psalm 113 verse 9 says, "He makes the barren woman to keep house and to be the joyful mother of children." Does that describe you? Maybe we need to stop and just ask the Lord from time to time to have a spirit that is overflowing with His joy. Remember that the fruit of the Spirit is love, joy, peace, long-suffering, gentleness, goodness, faith, meekness, and temperance. So if we don't have joy, you're probably out of fellowship with God, and we just need to check our own heart. So we need to let that joy just permeate our lives. This chapter is also a reminder that we should be thinking about even what our face looks like when we greet our child. Say they come home at the end of a school day, or they have been away playing somewhere, or they've been away with friends and they come home. What does our face say? Are we disgusted with them? Are we angry with them? Or does our face, our countenance, show that we're happy to see them and delighted that they are back in our home again? You know, we have such a strong influence on our children's lives, and they should know by our attitude, our joyfulness, and even our countenance that we love being with them. We like them. They are loved with that friendly kind of love. And then it is a heart that gives. If we have that kind of affection that we need to have for our child, it is a heart that gives. This reflects the heart of our Heavenly Father. For God so loved the world that He gave His only begotten Son. We remember that when Christ came, He did not come to be served, but to serve and to give His life a ransom for us. So why should we give? Well, give because it is your role. That is part of your responsibility as a mom. And because we've been adopted into God's family, then giving is just what we do, because we have been given so much. What do we give? Give the smile, give the praise, give the encouragement, give the pat on the back, give the hug, give the words of affirmation, give the listening ear, the special treat that you provide, a special meal. Really, we could go on and on and on, because giving as a mom never ends. But again, we need to make sure that we're doing it with a heart of love, not resentment. Edith Schaefer wrote a book that is called What is a Family? And it's an old book, but if you haven't read it, I would so encourage you to get a copy of it and read that. It has some very practical truths in it. But one paragraph that she wrote says, "Someone has to create family memories, and undertake the wondrous task of having the family become a work of art. Someone has to be the nest maker and the interior decorator. Someone has to take time to pray and plan surprises. Someone must see the family as worth fighting for, worth calling a career, worth the hard work of training a child and godliness, worth the relentless tasks involved in running a home. We may get weary, you and I, and wonder, why are all these responsibilities laid on me? But we need to lay that aside and ask God to give us the strength to do those things, because if we don't do them, who will? God has gifted us with a heart to do those things, with a creativity, with a mind to be able to come up with things like this. And if you are not that person, who will be? Is your family worth fighting for? Then give, not because it's your role, but because it's your privilege. And then we are to give generously. The sowing and reaping principle applies in motherhood. We always reap more than we sow. We reap in a different season than we sow. And we also reap what we sow. Will you sow some patience, or are you sowing impatience? Faith or worry? Kindness or selfishness? We need to keep in mind that we will reap what we sow. And then we need to give expecting nothing in return. As the mom, we give not expecting praise or good behavior even, or any other selfish motive. We just give because we are being obedient to our Father. The fifth thing I want us to see is that we are to have a heart of fun. Is your home a place that's full of laughter and joy? Every family and every mom needs to learn to have a sense of humor. Learn to laugh at yourself. Lay across the bed in your child's room and talk to them and laugh with them. Go out in the yard and play together. Make special occasions of just ordinary days. Celebrate those little victories in their lives and their accomplishments. You're going to be making memories in their hearts that are so precious, not just to them, but also will be treasures for yourself as you age. When I think about my own childhood, I have memories of my dad playing out in the snow with us in those cold Michigan winters. He would take us sledding and ice skating, and my mom would be there to greet us when we came in with hot chocolate and warm places to sit next to the heater vents so we could thaw out. She would provide special desserts and a warm atmosphere in our home. Sometimes when I would come home from school, she would have a special surprise of an outfit laid across my bed, just as a little reminder of her love for me. The memories of my own girls growing up brings back thoughts of laughing so hard that we were all crying, or of reading chapter books after supper, game nights where we were gathered around the table, or having a bonfire in the backyard, holding out sticks that were heavy with marshmallows. What precious memories we can leave in the hearts of our children. Ask good questions of each other and provide good food. Be a good listener and set the tone for your family. It's an awesome blessing when we line up with God's plan to be the mother who pours out loving affection on her children. We pray, we provide and play and care and teach and train and laugh, and all the time, we are building into the lives of our children the treasures that come from a mother that is overflowing with affection to her children.
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6: 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Thanks so much for joining us today. I'm Amanda, and I'm excited to be coming alongside you in your homeschool journey. Here on our show, we talk about life, kids, and all things homeschooling. We love to hear from you, so please let us know what questions or concerns you have with homeschooling, and we will try to cover them on our program. We try to cover a variety of topics and help you in any way that we can so that you can be successful in your homeschooling. I know that you can do this, and we want to encourage you to do so. This is our eighth year of homeschooling, and as I say that out loud, it seems like so long. I feel like we've only been doing this a few years. But my oldest started seventh grade this year, and my youngest is in fifth. Growing up, I never imagined this would be something I would be doing. But here we are, and now I'm even talking about it with you. It's funny how our plans are not usually God's plans, but His are so much better for us anyway. And we have recently talked about how we can live in the moment with our kids and in our homeschooling. I gave some examples of things that we've recently done and things that have recently happened with us, and some reminders on things that we can do to be more in the moment. Now today, we have a special guest on our show. I have my friend Susie, who's been homeschooling her son for a couple of years now. I have known her and her family for several years, and we have seen her older children grow up. I'm sure she will talk more about this, but both of them went to public school, and her younger son started his education in public school. A couple of years ago, they decided to bring him home to homeschool him. So we're going to talk about reasons they decided to pull him out to homeschool, what the transition has looked like, and how homeschooling has gone since then. So let's get started today. Susie, thank you so much for joining me today. I know a lot of your story, but I'm so excited to hear the rest of it and for you to share that with our listeners. I have a feeling there's a lot of people in the same position you were in a few years ago. So just to start, why don't you tell us a little something about yourself and your family?
7: All right. Well, first of all, thank you for having me, Amanda. This is totally out of my comfort zone, but when you ask, I prayed about it, and God just led me here this morning. So I'm not your younger homeschooling mom. I am mid-40s. I've been married for 25 years. I am a nurse, but I'm staying home now since we've started homeschooling. We have three children. Our daughter is 23, just started grad school. My middle son is 21, and he is just finishing up a paramedic program and works at the Kingsport Fire Department. And our third little guy is 11. He is in the fifth grade. This is our third year homeschooling. Our oldest two were 10 and 12 when he was born, so there is a bit of a gap. We just always felt like it was God's plan for a third, but we also knew it would be in His timing, and, you know, it certainly has. We lost a baby girl to miscarriage about a year and a half before a third was born, and she had Down syndrome, and I just remember crying out to God, you know, why couldn't we keep her? And He led me straight to Jeremiah 29:11 that day, and, you know, for I know the plans I have for you, declares the Lord, plans to prosper you and not to harm you, plans to give you hope and a future. So, you know, just like He told the Israelites, eventually things would be shown. That doesn't mean we didn't suffer. It didn't mean that He was going to take away that suffering, but it did mean that He was going to give hope. And He already knew the end of our story. He knows the end of all of our stories. And He knew the joy that our family would have when we meet her in heaven one day. And I don't share that with a lot of people, but I don't know. I had no intentions of sharing that. But when I was reading over, you know, some of just my thoughts on all this, I just kind of felt the need. And, you know, then our youngest came a year and a half later, and he did not come without obstacles. And I'm sure you remember.
6: Yes.
7: You know, like at our 28-week ultrasound, we were told that the left and right hemispheres of his brain were not connected. We were sent to a specialist. They did more tests, told us that these should have been formed by 20 weeks, which was 2 months earlier. They wanted us to go to the Children's Hospital in Philadelphia as soon as possible. So we went, more tests, more waiting, more crying, more praying. And I will never forget going in to talk to the doctors about the results. And they had no explanation, as they had seen the previous ultrasounds, and they told us they couldn't explain it, but there was nothing wrong with our baby. And we just looked at him and said, we can explain it. And 5 weeks later, he was born, and, you know, he's been going ever since.
6: And I do remember that now that you start talking about it. I had forgotten that. But, that's a really cool story. Looking at schooling and stuff, did your two older kids do well in public school?
7: You know, they did. They did great in public school. They went to an elementary school that had less than 100 kids. My daughter's first grade class, I will never forget, it had 8 children in the whole class.
6: Oh, wow.
7: You know, it was kind of like, you felt like you were dropping your kids off with family. And, you know, it was very close-knit. You knew all the teachers. You're very welcome at the school. They encouraged, you know, parent, you know, interaction and stuff. And they both still talk about how much they loved that elementary school. But even then, I remember thinking about the possibilities of homeschooling. It was in the back of my mind. I give it enough thought. I didn't give it enough prayer. And, you know, they were doing good.
6: Mm-hmm.
7: And they enjoyed it. And there were some struggles in middle school. There were definitely some things they were exposed to that I wish I had had more control over.
6: Right.
7: yeah, definitely. But you know, they both did good. They did good. They finished good, and you know, they're great now.
6: What do you think the difference was in the first two and then your youngest?
7: Oh my goodness. First of all, the elementary school my youngest was zoned to go to was huge in comparison to where my first two went. You know, his kindergarten class, the whole class was bigger than the whole entire school that they went to. And it was a huge change for my husband and I. And plus, you know, with the age difference, public school had changed a lot since they were –

0: you know, and like I said, it wasn't just this. School had changed, times had changed, or, you know, our world in general mm-hmm. had changed. I know I can't shelter my children and protect them from everything.
1: Right.
0: But I don't know. I just felt like all the decisions and control was being taken away from us. Mm-hmm. We weren't welcomed into the schools like we had been. We were, after the very first day of kindergarten, we were highly encouraged to drop our children off at the door and not even walk them to the door. And, you know, I'm looking at my little baby here and I'm like, he's 5, you know, why can't I at least walk him to his class? Yeah. And I just didn't understand all of that. But, and then when he was in first grade, we had a house fire and we lost everything in our home, but you know, our older two and my husband and I, we understood after the shock of it, it's just stuff. And, so we pulled it together and we went on,
1: mm-hmm.
0: but we didn't realize how much it affected our youngest. He was having a lot of anxiety, and I think we were caught up with trying to get back to some normalcy that we just mm-hmm. sort of didn't see all of that, and things at school were making it worse. And you know, he didn't understand every week he was coming home crying because, well, we had a drill today for a, you know, tornado.
1: Oh, goodness.
0: We had a drill for an active shooter, and we had a drill, you know, we had the, you know, the fire alarms went off, and you know, he just did not understand all this, and it got to where he was crying every day when I dropped him off. So then I was leaving crying, and
1: right.
0: it was just too much. So, you know, finally I listened to God, and he showed us, you don't have to do this.
1: Right.
0: You don't have to drop him off here every day. And he showed us where we needed to be, and that was it.
1: Yeah. Well, what did he think, your youngest, when you told him that you were going to be homeschooling him?
0: He was ecstatic.
1: Was he?
0: Yes, he was absolutely ecstatic. I don't think neither of us knew what we were really, really in for. I was terrified I would mess him up.
1: Yeah, been there.
0: But I knew at the same time that we had to follow God's plan. And, you know, he just thought, hey, I'm coming home. And I don't have to go to that place every day.
1: Oh.
0: And you know, he had no idea what homeschool was going to be like.
1: Right.
0: So yeah, he was great with it.
1: Well, good. Well, what was the hardest transition for you and for him?
0: Oh, wow. Hands down, the hardest transition was and still is understanding that I am mom and I am teacher.
1: Yeah.
0: And we've gotten better with that. I've gotten better with that. He's gotten better. We still struggle.
1: Mm-hmm.
0: There are more good days than there are bad days now.
1: Yeah.
0: But, you know, I'm not going to lie. I have used that phrase of, if this doesn't work, you know where you have to go.
1: Yep.
0: We have to go back to public school because we have to do school. And,
1: and
0: you know, it's not we're pulling you out of school so you can stay home. Mm-hmm. It's we're changing, you know, where school is going to be, how school is going to be. So it's just been a struggle, you know, of, yes, you are mom, but yes, you are teacher. So
1: Yeah. I mean, even with mine, I've had to remind them, you know, on days they don't want to do school, the law is that you have to go to school one
0: yes.
1: way or the other, whether it's
0: yes.
1: at home or a public school. Like, you got to go. Okay, so what did you think that homeschooling would look like before you started?
0: Oh, my goodness. I have had a lot of laughs over this one. My perfect homeschool day that existed only in my head.
1: Yeah.
0: Before we had our first day, I mean, I'm telling you, I was into this. I was excited. I sat down. I did a lot of planning, and I had our schedule mapped out every minute. It started at 7:45, and it ended at 1:30, and we had every subject planned out. I had every break planned out. I mean, we were going to do this, and we were going to be great at it, and we were completely off schedule by 8:15 on the first day.
1: Mm-hmm. So how has homeschooling gone for you all now that you've been in it for a couple of years?
0: Okay. Yeah, we are starting our third year this year. The first year, I'm not going to lie, it was a struggle. And most of the tears were mine. I had to step back and figure out how he learned best. I had to realize that school at home did not have to be the same structure that it was in public school.
1: Right.
0: That

0: all I had ever known. I went to public school. Mm-hmm. My two older children went to public school. And I had to just take a break and just figure him out better. And, you know, some days we still struggle. And other days we finish with a smile and a big high five. And, you know, he looks at me and says, today was a good day. Aww. And, you know, I'm like, oh, it was. And that makes it all better.
1: Yeah. Yeah. So what has been your favorite part?
0: After I got over myself in all of it, mm-hmm. and how it I thought it should be, my favorite part is just spending time with him, mm-hmm. and just slowing down and watching him learn. You know, he still is not crazy about school. I don't know that he will ever love, you know, school, no matter what form it's in. But when he learns a new math concept now, or, you know, he spells a new word and gets excited about a field trip, you know, I'm just blessed to be a part of mm-hmm. it. And to see that joy in him and just, you know, just know that we're where we need to be.
1: Yeah, yeah. So what have you learned with homeschooling?
0: Patience. I have learned to slow down. I'm the type that I would rather sit down and just get it done, mm-hmm. and go through these subjects and just, you know, do this, and this, and be finished with it. That's not how he learns. And, you know, I've had to change my priorities and realize that I don't want my family to ever be anywhere but, you know, the path that God has laid out for mm-hmm. us. So the biggest thing is just learning to slow down, even when the house is messy, just... Yeah. Slow down.
1: What has been the hardest part for you all?
0: I really wish this weren't true, but like the hardest part for me has been the criticism from others. Mm. And I'm still working on that one. I'm okay with homeschooling not being right for everyone.
1: Right.
0: It's not right for everyone. But it's right for us. Mm-hmm. And it's right for, you know, our family. And, you know, it's just, it's hard when you, both sides of your family, you know, they have no experience with homeschooling. Mm-hmm. None of my, you know, family went, you know, did homeschool. I have teachers in my family. And, but to be honest, they've been the least critical, you know, and that's interesting to me. But, you know, and just the questions of, well, how long are you going to do this? You know, and every year getting those questions of, well, is he going back to school next year? And I'm just thinking, well, he's in school this year.
1: Yeah.
0: So, I mean, like I said, I wish it didn't bother me, but it does. And I'm working on that one.
1: Yeah.
0: We're getting there.
1: Yeah. Well, what advice would you give moms and families whose kids have been in public school setting and are new to this homeschooling thing?
0: First of all, don't do like I did and think that you have to bring public school home with you.
1: Mm.
0: Throw the schedule away. Just spend some time getting to know your child better. Another thing that I have realized is I'm letting him have some input on how our day goes. We, especially when we get to those points where we're struggling, I say, okay, let's stop everything. We sit down and I'll say, what do you think we can do to make this better?
1: Mm-hmm.
0: And what do you think we can change? And allowing him some input on that, you know, does wonders for him. And, you know, certain things are non-negotiable.
1: Right.
0: But, you know, I just have found that he's more invested in learning if he's part of the planning. And talk to other homeschool parents like I did you. So much. You know, I ask about your curriculum. I came to your house and I like just soaked all that up and looked at it. And, you know, I ask people what works for them. You know, I just go to a homeschool conference. Like when you told me about a homeschool conference, in my mind, I'm like, what's a homeschool conference? And then after I went with you, I was so just inspired, you know, by the speakers, and then getting to just see that curriculum, and it just like brought so much together for me. And, you know, it was just amazing. And just remember that learning can happen in the kitchen when you're cooking. It can happen, mm-hmm. you know, when you're going for a hike, when you're riding in the car, last, I have, you know, I've even decided it's okay to learn spelling words or listen to reading, you know, from our history book when my kid is standing on his head in the middle of the living room floor.
1: Yep.
0: And I used to have a problem with that when we first started this, and I've decided that's okay. That's okay because you're learning it. Mm-hmm. And when we do our memory work every week, he is in all sorts of, you know, he may be doing jumping jacks. He may be, like I said, standing on his head, but if it works, uh-huh. you know, what's wrong with that?
1: Right.
0: So that's my advice. Just don't sweat it and get to know your kid and talk to other homeschool parents.
1: Well, I think that is great advice. And I really appreciate you coming on our show. I know that you've been an encouragement to our listeners, especially those who are navigating that transition from public school to homeschool. So I really appreciate all your insight. And for our listeners, thanks for joining us on the show. Thanks again to Susie, and we will see you next time.
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Hi, hello, how are you, my friends? Welcome in to the WHCB Kids Show, also known as Bible Buddies. My name is Mr. Matthew, and I'm your host for our get-together. We're so glad that you're here today. I've got programs ready for you, some awesome music, and a whole lot of fun. Are you ready? You don't look ready. You look ready. You kind of look... Okay, now you look ready. What about you over there? Yes! Everyone is ready to go, so let's do it. Let's get started with this edition of Bible Buddies. It's the kids show with me, Mr. Matthew, right here on WHCB.

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1: Ma, you here?
2: Mercy sakes, Will, is that you? Sounded like a man of 80 coming up the stairs.
1: I feel like 80.
2: You look terrible pale. Sit yourself down. I'll get a cup of tea.
1: Don't trouble yourself.
2: I've lost your position at the pawn shop, have you?
1: It's Wilmore.
2: Will Sansom. Always doing something, that one. What now? Here, let me get you the tea.
1: Will is dead, Ma.
2: He's never. I heard him preach just last week.
1: He was ailing all week. And went over to see him Monday night and Tuesday after the preaching service.
2: Oh, I didn't know.
1: There wasn't any need to tell you. I never thought. I thought it was a cold or something. It was his lungs. All of a sudden, just like that.
2: Oh, God, forgive me for the awful things I used to say about him. Oh, that was before
1: I'm all alone now, Ma.
2: Oh, I guess you are. He was your greatest friend.
1: My inspiration. My encouragement. If it hadn't been for Will, I wouldn't have started preaching. I wouldn't have done anything.
2: You did. Such a fine, bright lad.
1: Will Sanson's dead. I have to go on all alone.
3: We greet our friends everywhere with Chapter 4 of The General Grieves for the World, the story of William Booth. 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

0: Young Will Booth, the man I knew as the gruff, forceful general, even though he was my father. At 19, he was through with his 6 years of apprenticeship in a pawnbroker shop, and he was glad to be free. His hopes were high when he started out to look for a new situation, one that would be a little more to his liking. But the months dragged by, and he found nothing. Every day, he hunted the streets of Nottingham for work. Nights, he went on preaching in the slums. On Sundays, he gave himself to the work of the Broad Street Wesleyan Chapel. In his spare time, he studied the sermons of Whitfield and Wesley. And he went on, somehow, protesting that God would provide. At the end of 12 desolate months, he was cast down, humiliated and depressed. Where was the church he belonged to? Where were its rich business members who might have given a bright lad a job? The truth was, nobody took the slightest interest in Will Booth. And so, at the end of a year, he set out for London.
1: Now, mind you, Will, look up your sister Anne as soon as you get to that dreadful city.
2: I'll be all right, Ma. Don't worry.
1: You will go straight to your sister's. She loves you, Will. Remember how she stood by your side and sang the hymns at the street preaching.
2: I wrote down the address, you see, right here.
1: Her man will give you a hand. He's done very well for himself. You know that, don't you?
2: Yes, Ma.
1: Anne married Will. Oh, for that we can be very thankful. And you'll do well, too. I've no fears. Now write, won't you?
2: Every week. And then one day I'll send for you, and your worries will be over, because I'll do well. I'm going to be somebody, Ma.
1: That you are. But, Will, don't be proud. Take the help your brother-in-law offers you. We're shocking Willie Frank. Why, Willie remembers me when I wouldn't touch the stuff.
3: I should have known you then, love. It would have been cheaper.
1: Listen here, sweetie. I married you because you made enough money to pay for my evil ways.
3: Your sister's drinking me into the poorhouse, Will.
2: I think you're both drinking yourself into ruin. That's what I think.
3: Oh, listen to the young preacher now. How old are you, boy?
2: I'm old enough to have seen what the public alehouse can do to a man.
3: You haven't lived, has he, Anne?
1: Not while I was living at home, he hadn't. Preach and sing hymns. That's all he ever did.
2: And work to help support you and Ma. You forgetting that?
1: I took care of myself as soon as I was old enough. I married Frank, didn't I, sweetie?
3: And I took care of your sister, and I took care of her well. Now you pop up expecting me to take care of you.
2: I'm not begging, Frank. I thought you might have some business connections in London. I don't know anybody else.
3: So you come to get a handout from your rich brother-in-law.
2: I want a job, Frank. I thought you could help me find one. I know what I'm after. All I need is a little help.
3: What are you after, Brother Will?
2: A lot of the same things you are, Frank.
3: I doubt it.
2: I'm going to make something out of myself. I'm going to succeed in business.
3: Oh, what business is that?
2: Any business I can get hold of.
3: I'll drink to that. Sounds mighty good. Tell me more.
2: You see, I have a plan. I'm going to find a job and work as hard as I can all week long. Give it everything I've got. And bound to succeed that way. And then on Sundays...
3: Yes, Sundays. Isn't that when you sang your hymns, Anne?
2: On Sundays, I'll connect up with the church or chapel and I'll preach wherever they want me. I'll give that everything I've got, too.
3: Oh, you have it all figured out, don't you?
2: Yes.
3: And all you need some help to get a job.
2: That's right. And I thought you could...
3: Well, listen to me, Will. You'll never get a job, and you never will know anyone that's worth knowing if you keep your face stuck in that Bible you carry around with you. Walking into London with a Bible in his hand. And your brother's a pious fool. Will, where are you going?
2: I came here tonight to ask you for some help, not to be insulted.
3: You believe in God, don't you?
2: You know I do.
3: Well, I don't. So why don't you ask him for help? See what happens. One more, love?
1: Oh, just one.
4: That's right. I posted an ad for an assistant. You look awful skinny to me. What have you done, lad?
2: Apprentice to a pawnbroker, sir.
4: Where?
2: Nottingham, sir.
4: What else?
2: Well, it was a 6-year apprenticeship.
4: What else?
2: Well, sir, nothing else, I suppose you might say. But I have no plans at all to go back to a pawn shop.
4: Oh, that's not enough experience.
2: But, sir, I...
4: Not enough experience? You won't do at all.
5: Well, I'll take down all the facts, and then I'll give them to my husband when he comes home. That's what he said to do. He's away on business. Name, please.
2: William Booth.
5: Address?
2: Well, in Nottingham, it's a...
5: London address.
2: Not yet. I don't know where.
5: Age?
2: 19.
5: Sorry, lad, you're too young. Oh,
2: but I've had experience. It was in a pawn shop, and I do want to change.
5: He said 20. That's what he said. 20. Not any younger. And I know him. He won't change his mind. You're too young.
6: Well, William Booth, I have a strong feeling that you and I might get along. You have a sensitive face and a gentleman's hands. I'm sure you'd have a touch for growing things.
2: Well, I hope so, sir. I have respect for God's world. That's why I hated what I was doing in the pawn shop.
6: Excellent, excellent. I do think you're just the man I was hoping to place in my greenhouse. It's a job with a future. You can see that.
2: Oh, yes, sir.
6: I have a staff of 20 altogether. There is room for a man to move up if he proves himself able and reliable. The important thing is that he fit in. We all work together and live together as a family. I even insist that we all worship together on Sunday.
2: Oh, very good, sir. I'm glad to hear that.
6: I worship with the staff. And it gives me a feeling of pride to be seated there at the end of our pew, under the magnificent arches of our Anglican cathedral.
2: Anglican, sir? Oh, I'm sorry. I'll expect to be worshipping in the nearest Methodist chapel. But I'll be with you in spirit.
6: You're not Church of England?
2: Oh, no, sir. I wasn't brought up as anything much, and about 4 years ago,
6: You're a Methodist.
2: That's right, sir.
6: Booth, your religion is your own business. Our country grants you that freedom. But I don't worship with Methodists. And I don't hire them.
7: 6 years experience, you say. Very good, very good. We won't have to teach you a thing about tickets or making change.
2: It was a busy shop, sir.
7: Sure it was. I knew Nottingham. Wish you had five hands on a Friday night, didn't you?
2: Yes, and two heads.
7: Millican Street, huh? Right in the thick of it. This pawn shop will seem like a holiday. 6 years apprenticeship, huh? You know, Will, I'm lucky you walked in here. You're hired.
2: Oh, thank you, sir. I'm lucky.
7: Well, you work in my shop a week. By the way, my weekend's on a Saturday night. That's when you get paid.
2: Yes, there was just one thing, Mr. Colworthy. It's Sundays.
7: Well?
2: I guess I should have said this before. I don't work on Sundays.
7: Oh, you don't?
2: No, sir.
7: How about Nottingham?
2: Well, I had an arrangement with Mr. Rafter.
7: If you arranged it there, I guess we can hear. You're too good to let slip through my fingers. So, don't work on Sundays. By the way, why not?
2: Well, I preach, sir. That is, I hope to.
7: Yeah, that's your business. Preach?
2: Yes, sir.
7: It's better than getting drunk. Oh, another thing, forgot to tell you. Hours here like any place else. Count on an hour or two off one night every week.
2: Oh, thank you, sir. That's very generous considering Sundays.
7: Yes, it is, isn't it? Oh, I don't have to, but that's the way I am. Be good to my help and they stay with me. An hour or two every week. It's all yours. Yes, Booth, I have a feeling that you and I are going to do well together. I like your looks.
0: There were some that liked my father's looks when he was 20. Some didn't. Some said he was stoop-shouldered and wore his raven black hair too long. Some, always the women, said that he had a fine profile and a handsome nose. But at 20, Will Booth had taken his first step toward the life he was seeking. He had a job, even though he was back in a pawn shop. His next step, joining a church. Within the week, he had affiliated with another Wesleyan chapel, the Walworthsley Chapel. What his brother-in-law had said had come about after all. God had helped him. And Will Booth sat down at his desk and wrote these words.
2: I do promise, my God helping me, that I will rise every morning sufficiently early to wash, dress, and have not less than 5 minutes in prayer. 2, that I will avoid all that babbling and idle talk in which I lately have so sinfully indulged. 3, that I will try to conduct myself as a humble, meek, and zealous follower of Christ, and by serious conversation lead others to think of their immortal souls. 4, that I will not read less than 4 chapters in God's Word every day. 5, that I will strive to live closer to God and to seek after holiness of heart and leave providential events with God. 6, that I will read this once every day or at least twice a week. God help me, enable me to cultivate a spirit of self-denial and to yield myself a prisoner of love to the Redeemer of the world. Amen and amen. William Booth.

And so we conclude Chapter 4 of The General Grieves for the World, the story of William Booth. 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
1: Matt Four is here with The Truth She'll Make You Laugh.
2: I think my pet peeve is discovering a possum living in my house. The possum, or as some say, opossum, has been defined as a flat, round animal that lives in the middle of the road. Not this one. It seems the ground had settled by our front steps, which made a small separation next to the foundation. That's like a neon sign to a possum that says, "Please dig here." She dug under the house, then found an opening between the basement and upper floor. It gets worse, a lot worse. She had babies, who, as it turned out, were possums as well. That's 9 baby possums and a big mama possum living in our house. It was like opossum family reunion every night. You can't truly appreciate the stench and nastiness of a possum until you have 1 or 10 as a visitor. It took 8 months to capture and remove them. Here's the point. I didn't invite the vile nastiness into my house, but I did fail to prevent it. I think that's what the Bible means in Ephesians when it says, "Do not give the devil an opportunity." Or if I could paraphrase, an opening. We have to guard what we see, hear, and even what we think, and not let Satan's attributes creep in like an unwelcomed varmint. One thing I did discover from my experience is that possums don't sleep well at night. If you see one in the day, lying in the road, just drive by quietly and try not to disturb it.
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0: Okay, Timmy, you pretend to be Jesus, and you yell, stop. 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Let me hear you. And in the middle, you're the wind. Come on. And you kids over here, you're the waves. Let me hear you. Okay, good job. Remember, Timmy, you yell, stop. Are you ready? Let's sing.
1: What kind of man is this? What kind of man is this? He spoke to the rain.
2: Stop!
0: And the rain stopped falling.
1: He spoke to the wind.
2: Stop!
0: And the wind stopped blowing.
1: He spoke to the wind.

0: 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He spoke to the wind.
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0: Okay, let's have some rain. 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And now the waves. 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I need a hurricane. And more waves. 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It's a terrible storm. Oh, help us, Jesus. 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
1: Stop!
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0: 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Ever since he left the group One Direction in 2015, R&B singer Zayn has been all over the map. He wants to be a great dad, and he's often honest about his mistakes. But boy, he has made a lot of mistakes. His new album, Conical, is arguably one of them. The album showcases Zayn's musical talents, but it also applauds all-night parties, one-night stands, and self-medicating with alcohol and drugs. He sometimes admits that he has problems, but for the most part, the singer's unapologetic. Add all the album's profanity and references to karma, and that makes Conical a nightmare to navigate. I won't stop loving the way I do, Zayn sings repeatedly. But what he's advertising on Conical is far from love. Want the best music reviews? 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I'm Paul Azy for Plugged In. I focus on the family.
1: Hi, I'm Blake, and you're listening to Bible Buddy.
2: Yeah,

Well, hi there. Come on in. Welcome to Children's Bible Hour Storytime. Hope you can stick around for a few minutes. Hey, kids, do you know what a witness is? A witness is somebody who has seen something and is willing to tell about it. Well, if you know the Lord Jesus Christ as your Savior, you ought to be a witness for Him. Before you can effectively witness to unsaved friends, though, you need to act like a Christian should. And that's what this song is all about. Listen to these good words.

0: Yes, how can you tell the lost about Jesus if they cannot see him in you? With that thought in mind, let's have our story. You call that love.
1: Mom, can I go to the park to play with Johnny?
2: Johnny. That's all I've heard since he moved to town. What happened to all your other friends, Phil?
1: I still have them. I'd just rather be with Johnny.
2: Then why don't you bring him home with you sometime? I'd like to meet this boy you play with so much. What's he like?
1: He's the nicest kid I ever met. He never swears or fights or even acts mean to anybody. Even the teachers say he's a good kid.
2: My, I didn't expect a commercial about him. I'd just like to know Johnny, Phil.
1: I'm going to invite him over sometime, but right now we have fun in the park. Can I go, Mom?
2: That depends. Did you take that library book back yesterday?
1: No, but I'll do it tomorrow.
2: Today, Phil. It's due today. And you have to get a haircut, too, remember?
1: Oh, Mom.
2: Here's the money for the haircut. Go to the library first, and be sure you're home in time for supper.
1: Oh, all right.
3: Hey, Phil, where are you going? Aren't you coming to the park?
1: I can't, Johnny. I have to get a haircut. Hey, why don't you come in and wait for me? Oh, no. Look at all the guys ahead of me in there. It'll be an hour before I get a turn.
3: There aren't even any chairs left for us to sit and wait.
1: I know it. Well, let's go over to the park and come back later. I'd rather wait there than here.
3: Okay. Walk along the river. Then you won't have so far to go back.
1: We'll probably have an hour to kill.
3: Look, Phil, there's just enough breeze to ripple the water. Let's make sailboats and race them.
1: Make them? With what?
3: Leaves and twigs. Here are some under this maple tree. Fasten one big leaf to two smaller ones, like this, for a sail. Now fasten a bottom to the sides, like this, see?
1: That's neat. Where'd you learn to do that?
3: My dad taught me when we lived near the Ohio River.
1: Ohio? I thought you came from Nebraska.
3: We did, but we lived in Ohio before that, and in West Virginia before that.
1: You've really been around.
3: Yup, come on, let's sail our boats.
2: Phil, you didn't get a haircut.
1: I was gonna, but the barbershop was closed.
2: Closed? You had plenty of time to get there.
1: I did go, but it was crowded, so I went to the park to wait. When I got back, they were closed.
2: Oh, Phil, you're always putting things off. Tomorrow you are to go to the barber's right after school, and you stay there till your hair is cut. Now wash up for supper.
1: Dad, will you pass me a roll, please?
4: Sure, Phil.
1: Thanks. Hey, Dad, do you know how to make sailboats from leaves and twigs?
4: No, I don't think so. Can't say as I've ever tried.
1: Johnny's dad can do it.
4: Have you met his father?
1: No, but Johnny said his dad taught him how to make sailboats. He makes them really good.
4: Where does Johnny's dad work, Phil?
1: I don't know. Johnny never said.
2: You don't know if he's an engineer or a factory worker, or maybe a carpenter?
1: Not really, but Johnny says his dad can do anything. He said, you name it, and my dad can do it. Painting, papering, plumbing, or fixing anything.
4: Jack of all trades, eh? Well, when are you going to bring this Johnny home with you? He's been your buddy now for a couple months, and we've never met him.
1: Oh, I'll bring him sometime, but Johnny loves to play in the park.
4: Say, did you find out if he goes to church anywhere?
1: I meant to, but I forgot. I'll ask him tomorrow.
2: Phil, you've been going to ask him for weeks. Look, we're having special children's meetings next week with Uncle Jim Reese. Why don't you call Johnny and see if he can come?
1: They don't have a phone.
4: Are you sure? Almost everybody has a phone.
1: Yeah, but once I told Johnny I'd call him if I could come over to the park, and he told me he didn't have a phone. He says they move so often, it's not worth getting one.
4: Do you know where they live?
1: just that it's on the other side of the park.
4: Well, if they move often, you may not have much more time to witness to Johnny. They might move again soon.
1: They'll probably be around a while yet. Don't worry about it, Dad.
2: But it's important, Phil. Johnny may not know about Jesus. He may not know how he can be saved.
1: Yeah, I know. I'll talk to him tomorrow and ask him to come to the meetings.
4: I hope you'll do that, son.
2: Bob, now that Phil's in bed, I want to talk to you about him.
4: Him and Johnny, I imagine. Well, I got a look at Johnny today as I took a brief cruise around the park, hoping to see him and Phil. They were just leaving as I drove by. He's a decent-looking kid, very neatly dressed.
2: But Phil spends so much time with him, and we know almost nothing about him. I wonder why they move so often.
4: I'm not sure, but it seems as if his father is something of a wanderer.
2: Well, I hope Phil doesn't get too upset if they move away one of these days.
4: Yeah, I was thinking about that, too. We'd better talk with him about it again and see if we can prepare him in case they do. Let's remind him again to invite Johnny to church.
1: Hey, Johnny, race you to the end of the block.
3: You're on. Line up. On your mark. Get set. Hey, wait a minute. That's my dad. I'll see what he wants.
1: Johnny, what's the matter?
3: Oh, Dad says I have to come right home. He finished the work he was doing, and he's tired of looking for work around here. So we're moving again. We'll leave early in the morning.
1: Right away? Just like that?
3: Yeah. Dad always decides all of a sudden to move on.
1: But where will you go?
3: Who knows? We'll stop in whatever place looks good to Dad, if he can find work there. It's kind of interesting, but Mom gets mad because we miss so much school. She says one of these days she'll find a job herself, and then we won't go with him.
1: Well, you'll write, won't you?
3: Sure, as soon as I can. I better get home now.
2: Take it easy, Phil. You'll have more milk on the table than in your glass. What's bugging you anyway?
1: Johnny is moving.
2: Oh, I'm sorry, son. But you knew that would be happening sooner or later.
1: Yeah, but I just didn't think it would happen so soon.
4: Hi, everybody. My, both of you look quite serious. What's up?
1: Johnny's moving tomorrow. I'll probably never see him again.
4: Oh, that's too bad. I know you'll miss him. You like him a lot, don't you?
1: I sure do.
4: Would you say you love him?
1: Yeah, I really do.
4: I'm not so sure, Phil. Do you really call that love?
1: What do you mean, Dad? I played with him all the time.
4: You wanted to be with him, but did you bother to find out where Johnny will be through all eternity?
1: No, I didn't.
4: Phil, the Bible tells us what love is like. It says that love never fails. But by not witnessing to Johnny, you failed him, didn't you, son?
1: Yes, I guess so.
2: If only you had invited him here to church, Phil, we might have been able to help him and his parents.
1: I was always gonna. He's a swell kid. He said he'd write. Maybe I can still tell him about Jesus.
4: I hope so, son. But there are some things that should never be put off. Johnny's salvation and his parents' salvation are more important than any fun you could have had in the park. We'll pray that the Lord will give you another chance to witness to them.
1: I'm gonna pray for Johnny every day. And if I hear from him and can write to him, or if I ever see him again, I'll make sure he knows about Jesus.
4: Good. You can start right now, son. Johnny needs your prayers. And while you're praying for Johnny, don't forget that you have other friends. Don't wait. Do all you can to help them know about Jesus.

Did you know that you can use your hand to tell a friend about the Lord? Let me tell you about it. I'm holding up my thumb. Why don't you hold up your thumb, okay? My thumb reminds me of God. Why? Well, my thumb is stronger than the rest of my fingers, and God is greater and stronger than anyone or anything else. Now I'm holding up my first finger, my index finger. Hold yours up. It reminds me of me and you. I'm pointing at you right now. What does the Bible say about you and me? It says we all have sinned. We've all done bad things. Now I'm holding up my three middle fingers. These three fingers remind me of three crosses. Jesus, my Savior, the Son of God, died on the cross for my sins and for your sins. He rose again from the dead, and I've trusted him as my Savior. Now I'm holding up my little finger, my pinky finger. It's the smallest of all my fingers, and it reminds me that anyone, even a young boy or girl, can trust Christ as Savior. I hope you'll use your hand to tell a friend about Jesus. Do you have a good friend? Do you know if that friend is going to heaven someday? Has that friend trusted Jesus Christ as personal Savior? Why don't you share your hand with them? Remember now, the thumb reminds us of God. The first finger reminds us that all have sinned. The three middle fingers remind us of the three crosses, and Jesus died on the cross for you and me. And the little finger reminds us that even boys and girls can trust Christ as Savior. Time's up for today's visit. Thanks so much for listening to Storytime. It's a listener-supported production of CBH Ministries, because God loves kids.

0: It's adventure time. Yes, girls and boys, it's time for adventure. And here's our friend Bill Collins with another episode from the adventures of the Sugar Creek Gang.
1: I noticed Poetry had his hand on the pocket of his khaki shirt where his clue was, a piece of lens that we both had decided was from somebody's broken glasses. Dragonfly, who'd been looking toward the green-painted boathouse, asked,
2: "How'd you know the little iceberg girl was in that boathouse?"
1: "'Cause we found a girl's scarf up there where the kidnapper's car was stuck in the sand, which had fresh green and white paint on it. Well, we were nearly there. We steered toward the dock of the resort, not knowing that we were going to have another experience that would start us thinking even harder about the kidnapper. The very minute the resort owner saw our boat swishing toward his long dock, he stood up from the chair where he'd been sitting in the shade of an oak tree and came wobbling out to the dock to meet us, waving his arm to let me know on which side of the dock he wanted us to put our boat.
2: "He wants us on the opposite side from which the wind blows," Poetry said, and as I shoved the steering handle of my motor in the right direction, the green and white rowboat we were in swerved in a wide curve, and we came gliding up right where we were supposed to. Almost. I was coming in pretty fast, though, not realizing maybe how fast we'd been coming.
3: "Hey, cut the motor off,"
1: Poetry yelled to me, and I did, quick shoving the speed control lever to the left as far as it would go, and was trying to tilt the whole motor forward quick, like you're supposed to when you're coming into shallow water and don't want the propeller to strike on the bottom. The lake must have been more shallow right there than I realized, because even before it had happened, I realized it was going to, and it was too late. My hand on the steering handle felt what was happening at the same time I heard it, and I knew my propeller down there in the water had struck the bottom of the lake before I'd shut off the motor. I quick tilted the motor forward far enough to lift the propeller off the bottom and out of the water, too, just as the prow of the boat, where Dragonfly was sitting, struck the sandy shore instead of the dock. And just as Dragonfly yelled,
3: "Hey, for land's sake, watch out where you're going."
2: "For the land's sake is right,"
1: Poetry yelled, trying to be funny.
2: "Watch where you're going,"
1: Little Jim half yelled to Dragonfly. And just as Dragonfly stood up and the boat struck the sandy beach and he lost his balance and tumbled forward sideways and landed half in the water and half out, the part of him not getting wet in the very shallow water being his hands, head, and shoulder, and also his feet, which were up in the air. Dragonfly sneezed like he always does when he smells anything he's allergic to, and also almost any other time. But he was a good sport. He squished himself out of the water, grinned, and said to all of us,
3: "The water's fine."
1: He pulled his wet bandana handkerchief out of his wet hip pocket and wiped his face with it.
4: "Well, what can I do for you boys?"
1: The resort owner was talking to us, and we told him what we wanted. Pretty soon we were all out of the boat watching him get the minnows for us, which he kept in a great big cement tank filled with running water, the tank being in an open pavilion with only a roof over it so there'd be shade and lots of air. I never saw so many minnows in my life. It was fun watching the resort owner dip a long wooden-handled net into the tank and scoop up several dozen different kinds of slippery minnows, carefully pick out the chubs, and let them slip into our minnow pail, chubs being the kind that Barry wanted. Just as the man was counting out the last five or six minnows,

0: Jim, who was squeezed in between me and Poetry with Dragonfly on the other side, all of a sudden looked up from watching the wiggling, squirming, slippery minnows in the net and said, "Hey, there's somebody else coming for minnows." I looked where he was looking and saw what he saw. It was a big white boat with a powerful outboard motor propelling it coming toward the dock. The stranger acted like he knew exactly how to run a motor because he swerved around the end of the long dock, shut off his motor right away, tilted it forward to save the propeller from striking the bottom of the lake, and in almost no time was standing up, wrapping his anchor rope around one of the dock posts and climbing out. But he didn't want any minnows, but some gasoline instead. He called up Tortoise.
1: "I see you've got gasoline drums up there against the garage. I'd like to have some for my motor."
0: "Sure, take your can over and help yourself. Be through here in just a minute." Well, in a minute we were through. Poetry paid for the minnows, and the four of us followed the footpath down to the dock. On the way, Poetry whispered to me, "He's wearing dark glasses." "What of it? Wish I had some. That sun has a terrible glare to it." "Shh." Poetry had a mysterious look on his face. Somehow sent a scared feeling swishing through me, and I knew what he meant. Right away, my mind was as alive as a pail full of minnows, with all kinds of ideas leaping and wiggling and slithering over each other, some of my ideas getting all tangled up with a lot of other ideas. I always hated to have Poetry think of things first, though, so I said, "Dark glasses, what of it?"
2: "What of what?" Dragonfly asked.
0: The man up there getting gasoline for his motor is wearing dark glasses."
2: "What of it? I'll bet they're restful to his eyes. I'll bet if I had a pair, I wouldn't have so much eye strain and wouldn't sneeze so much."
0: Almost before we got to our boat, it seemed the man with the dark glasses had his can filled and was hurrying back down to his own boat, which he'd tied to the dock post out near the end. Since our boat had been beached instead of docked, it took us a little while to get it unbeached. The stranger was in his boat right away and rowing out a little to where it'd be safe to start his motor without the propeller striking on the bottom.
2: "Let me run the motor back," Poetry said, and as soon as he could, he stepped in and sat his fat self down on the stern of the boat like he was a king on a throne.
0: Little Jim was the last one to get in, and then he spoke up in a commanding voice which sounded funny for him and said,
2: "Hold it! Wait for the roll call." "Ah, oh, we've had it. Come on, get in and let's get going. I want to see that Indian graveyard."
0: Pretty soon we were all in, and Little Jim and I grabbed the oars and started rowing us out toward deep water. Poetry had the starter rope coiled around the starter disc and was waiting to give the rope a sharp, quick pull as soon as we were out far enough. I was glad to be sitting beside Little Jim, because for some reason he was a very likable little guy, and I liked the way he handled his oar. It also felt good to tell him how to do it and have him believe me and do exactly what I told him and do it exactly right. Right that second, there was a roar, and I looked out beyond the dock to where the dark glass man was, and he had started his motor. And in a jiffy, his boat was swishing away real fast. Poetry said,
2: "I wish we could have a boat race. I'll bet our boat could outrun his."
0: "Don't you dare try it," I said. Little Jim piped up, "If it was a terribly long race and we had to have our gas tank filled a lot of times, I'll bet we'd lose, because we only got a 2-gallon tank or can, and he just bought 5 gallons. Dragonfly, trying to be funny and not being, said,
2: "But our can's new, and his is an old battered-up one with nearly all the paint off of it."
0: Little Jim, also feeling mischievous, spoke up and said,
2: "But his shirt had more paint on than ours."
0: For some reason, I jumped like I was shot when he said that.
2: "What?" "Yeah, his shirt had green paint on its right sleeve."
0: Poetry looked at me, and I looked kind of waveringly into his bluish eyes, and for some reason I knew he and I were thinking the same thing. Right that second, I said to Poetry, "We're out far enough. Give her a whirl. Let's see if we can catch up with him and see if there's any white paint on his shirt, too."

0: full moon tonight. This is Moment of Truth. That's right. Tonight is going to be a full moon. I got an assignment for you. Tonight, if you can, and if it's not too cloudy or whatever, go outside and just look at the moon. And just realize how awesome our God is. You know, in the Bible, it talks about God creating the heaven and the earth, very first verse of the Bible. And it talks about all this thing, these things that he created. And it said he made the stars also, like it's no big deal. No big deal. It wasn't to him, but those things are huge. Tonight, look at the moon, or even if it's cloudy and rainy, look at that and realize how special you are, because you're his special creation. Look tonight and see how God created everything, and he made you. Full moon tonight. This is Moment of Truth.
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2: 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Welcome to Adventures in Odyssey.
3: Howdy, Tom Riley here. We're just getting ready for a time of wonder, adventure, and excitement. Would you like to join us? Then get ready, because you never know what can happen when you have an Adventure in Odyssey.
4: When I'm wearing number 12, I'm unstoppable.
5: I could beat you if I was sitting in a chair and playing a cello.
3: Well, that's wrong. It's poor technique.
4: That was your comment?
5: Yeah.
3: Phil, I'm taking you out.
4: Your what?
5: It's a date, then.

0: Christian Basketball Camp Teaches More Than Just Basketball by Dale Jacobs. Camp Wadanut's annual basketball camp has always been known for turning young boys and girls into promising young basketball players. For this reason, I would highly recommend this camp. The program, the facilities, and the quality of the coaching are all excellent. However, being a counselor at the camp myself gave me a new perspective. I realized that there was much more to it than merely cranking out better basketball players. There were more important lessons to be learned. The boys came in the first day with probably the same expectations that I had, that this was just a basketball camp. Can I have your attention? Some of you aren't filling in the emergency section on the registration forms. We need those phone numbers.
1: Mr. Jacobs, I finished.
0: Oh, all right, Jimmy.
1: I'm done too.
0: Okay, Phil. You two can move down to the next table and pick out some practice jerseys. Stop here to register first before you go to
2: now,
0: any of the other stations.
2: Now, we've got larges in this box, mediums here, and smalls here. Hi, Jimmy. It's good to see you.
1: Hey, Mr. Riley. Do you have number 12 in medium?
2: Well, now, let me see here. Yeah, here's the last one.
1: Thanks.
3: Wait, was that the last number 12?
2: Sure was.
3: Hey, Jimmy, right?
1: Yeah?
3: Do you think I could have that jersey?
1: Well, it's kind of my favorite number. You see, I've been number 12 since I was 7 years old.
3: But you don't understand. Derek Malone wears number 12.
1: Derek Malone?
3: Yeah. Plays for the Bulls.
1: I know who he is. Why do you want his number?
3: Because he's the best player in the NBA. And my fadeaway jumper looks just like his, or so I'm told.
1: And so you want this jersey?
3: No. You see, I need this jersey.
4: Hey, Barkley.
1: Hi, Rusty.
4: Having trouble finding a jersey? I guess there's no such size as extra puny.
2: Do you need a jersey, Rusty?
4: Yeah, give me the highest number you got. It's a good way of keeping track of my points. See you later, Barkley.
3: Who was that guy?
1: Rusty Gordon. He goes to my school.
3: Is he any good?
1: Unfortunately, yes.
3: Really?
1: Are you any good?
3: When I'm wearing number 12, I'm unstoppable.
1: And if you're wearing another number?
3: Oh, still unstoppable, but just not as stylish.
1: Well, I'll tell you what. If you promise me you can beat Rusty, I'll let you use my jersey.
3: I promise. Thanks.
1: I guess I can wear another number. Come to think of it, I've been pretty lousy since I was 7 anyways.
3: Jimmy, you've just made me the MVP of this camp. Maybe if you're lucky, I'll even let you touch my trophy.
1: I won't need to. As long as somebody beats Rusty, I'll be happy.

0: Proverbs 1, verse 5 says, "A wise man will hear and increase in learning, and a man of understanding will acquire wise counsel." You know, we should always be willing to learn new things. Like Phil, we need to accept teaching and criticism from people that we trust. Like Jimmy, we should remember the fundamentals of Christianity. Important things like loving God with all our hearts and loving our neighbor as ourselves. These are the basic things that hold our faith together. Well, that's it for today. If you'd like to write to us, we'd love to hear from you. Just send your letter to Odyssey, Colorado Springs, Colorado, 80995. 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And in Canada, the address is Box 9800, Vancouver, BC, V6B4G3. 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And our executive producer was Chuck Bolte. And I'm Chris, hoping you'll join us again next time for more Adventures in Odyssey.
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Hello there. I've been expecting you. I'm John Rhys Davis with Lamplighter Theatre. It won't take long till you see why people are drawn to this New England village, where neighbors visit and children play. It's a place of history, mystery, and new beginnings. But first, there's someone you need to meet and something you need to see. His name, Finian Jones. You might say he's a collector, but once you step inside his shop, you'll see he's much, much more. He's a collector of stories from rare books of times long past. So enjoy a cup of Finian's finest blends as he invites you to an unexpected journey, one you are about to experience.

0: Oh, well, hello there.
1: Hello.
2: Hi.
0: Oh, and this lovely young lady, pray tell, is... Well, never mind, I'll pray about it later. And you, my lady, must be... her lovely mother.
1: Well, I'm her mother, that is.
0: Oh, madam, please accept my compliment that the two of you look absolutely lovely today. I never toss compliments about frivolous.
1: Well, thank you, sir. Mm. I'm afraid we don't feel particularly lovely today.
0: Oh, that is quite a shame. Well, if you'll allow me an observation, your loveliness aside, little miss, you do appear to be a bit, oh, what's the word? Srumpy.
2: Srumpy?
0: Sad and grumpy. And madam, you seem, well, a little bit, frustrated.
1: Do I even want to know what that is?
0: Do you? Well, I'll tell you anyway. It's kid-induced frustration.
1: Well, sir, you are a fine reader of emotions.
0: Oh, I wouldn't go that far. I'm only an observer. And please, call me Finian. And you are?
1: Janet. Pleased to meet you, Finian.
2: I'm Beth.
0: Well, it is wonderful to meet you both. I am the proprietor of this humble, happy hovel, which once upon a time owned by my hilarious uncle for only $100.
1: Humble shop? Mm. It looks fabulous. Books, antiques, candy, coffee, marionettes... trinkets the likes of which I've never seen before.
0: Janet, I couldn't have said it better myself, and thank you. I specialize in things designed to, well, chase away shrumpies and crustraceans.
1: Well, just what we were looking for. You see, Beth kind of had a bad day at school.
2: Oh, it wasn't my fault. Alexander, the school bully, and his pals were picking on my friend Emma.
0: Oh, well. Before you share more, well, won't you try some of this non-candy? I call it a nandy. Would you like one, two, three, or four?
2: Oh, thank you. I'll take two. These are so... this isn't candy. They are so good. What is it?
0: Oh, dried blueberries, blackberries, strawberries, raspberries, goji berries, grandfather berries.
2: Grandfather berries.
0: Of course. Otherwise known as... elderberries, along with slowberries, yewberries, cranberries, and gooseberries.
2: Oh, gooseberries.
0: Yes, and what's good for the goose is good for the gander, and that, my friend, if I can speak with candor, brings us back to your plight with Alexander.
2: Wow. I had completely forgot about him.
0: Well, being here has that effect. Now, where were we? Oh, yes, your friend Emma was being picked on, and when you intervened, did they then start picking on you as well?
2: Well, I...
0: Oh, I see. Maybe you didn't.
2: They were older than me and mean.
0: Oh, well, the typical bullies then. But you know, Beth, bullies are only bullies when they're allowed to bully.
2: Huh?
0: Yes, you see, in my experience, bullies back down to bravery and compassion. The bravery to stand up to them and the compassion to stick up for our friends.
2: But I...
0: Oh, I know, I know. It's scary to be brave. And if it weren't, it wouldn't be bravery. But when we do the right thing, we can be brave because God is on our side. And in fact, the Bible says... the Lord is on my side. I will not fear. What can man do unto me?
2: I know that verse.
0: I had a feeling you did. But it's not always easy to remember that he's with you, especially when two big bullies are picking on your friend, now, is it?
2: You can say that again.
0: Yeah. Especially when two big bullies are picking on your friend, now, is it?
1: So you see, we weren't having the most pleasant ride home when we saw your shop. I thought maybe you'd have something to cheer her up.
0: Oh, you came to the right place, Janet. I have just the thing.
2: More of that candy? Nandy?
0: Oh, no, it's something much better.
2: Better than Nandy.
0: Oh, yes, indeed. It's so special, in fact, I keep it in a secret place.
2: Where?
0: Well, you see that moose hanging on the wall over there?
2: Over here?
0: Yes, the one with the blue... No, Beth, not the platypus. That's for a different adventure entirely. The moose is right next to it. Yeah, that's it, that's it. Now, turn its blue nose.
1: Oh, whoa, the floor is opening.
0: Oh, that's good. I paid for it to do that. That's a trap door that's untrappable, something like that, but I'm glad to see it work.
2: And a slide.
1: Where does it go?
0: Well, let's find out, shall we? Oh, no, don't worry. There's nothing to be afraid of. Would you like me to go first?
1: Please.
0: Just give yourself a little push and whee! And don't forget the whee. It's very important. Whee!
2: My turn.
1: And now, Beth, be careful.
2: Whee!
1: Oh, dear. Oh, my. Well, here goes. Oh, my. Well, I never...
2: Mom, wasn't that fun? Oh, can I do it again? Oh, please.
0: Why, can you slide in reverse? Well, I mean, perhaps later. Right now, we have some important things...
1: What was that?
0: What, that? Well, that... The trap door, as you called it, is just shut. I don't want other customers accidentally falling into it again.
1: Where are we? It looks like
2: a library.
0: No, I like to think of it as a vault of adventures, a vault of lessons, a vault of a...
2: But a library.
1: Are those real torches?
0: Ah, beautiful, aren't they? They're from Sweden. The perfect accent. Now, the thing I have in mind for you ought to be... All right, right, right, here it is.
2: A book?
0: No, an adventure. It's about a little girl very similar to you.
2: A book?
0: I'm guessing you can read, am I right?
2: Of course.
0: Now, come over here and show me.
2: Oh, okay.
0: Here you go. Oh, I do love this story.
2: Frozen Fire by Carl Gustav Niertz?
0: Yes, and I'm glad to hear it. Very good. First published in 1834, the story takes place in the 1790s.
2: Oh, it's an old story.
0: Oh, and it's a true story, and the lessons it teaches are timeless, my dear Beth. The lessons of truth, particularly for, well, youth.
2: The snowstorm. Come, Betty, he said, as he took her hand. Let us lose no time.

0: I'm cold. Night is coming. Why didn't the coach take us all the way to Hake instead of leaving us to cross this wilderness?
1: Oh, dear child, the carriage road goes around this mountain pass. It would have taken days. I thought we could traverse this valley in one afternoon, but... Dear Betty, I am so sorry. I'm afraid we are lost.
0: Tom, when my parents left, they knew you would get me safely to my aunt and uncle's castle. But I would rather be lost with you than warm and safe with anyone else.
1: Thank you, child. But this mountain pass is no place for an old man and a 10-year-old girl. And look, those black clouds mean a storm is brewing. Let's hurry to the village before it hits. Come now.
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2: And now, back to Lamplighter Theater.
0: It's so dark. I can't see 6 paces in front of us.
1: Oh, it's not the dark that concerns me, but the sleet and snow. If we don't find shelter soon...
0: What, Tom? What will happen?
1: Nothing. Nothing, dear girl. The Lord is with us. Yes.
0: Like that song Mother taught me.
1: Yes, yes.

0: child. I must sit a moment and catch my breath. Come, sit here with me. I'll wrap my coat around you to keep you warm. Better?
1: I don't know if anything can keep us warm in this weather. And I am so very tired.
0: Then rest, girl. Just rest. Be merciful to us, O God. In the shadow of your wings, we take refuge. Till the storms of destruction pass by.

Mom, wake up. You're holding me too tightly. I can't move. Tom? Longer.

0: What is it, Alfred?
1: Just some rocks, sir. No, no, what awaits, sir? It's people. An old man and a little girl.
0: What?
1: See, sir, they're rock solid, like statues.
2: Oh, dear. The old man. Look how he's holding her inside his coat, like a mother hen with her chicks, shielding from the cold. Oh, Seamus' valiant effort was for naught.
1: Lord Mosley, you think they're dead, sir?
2: Well, he's quite dead, but I'm not sure about the girl. Doctor! Dr. Jenner!
3: Yes!
2: Come quick!
4: What's wrong? Someone's here.
5: Quite a few by the sound of it.
6: Hurry! Oh, get them over here. Please, be quick now.
5: Dr. Jenner, what? We need the warmth of your house, John. I'm sorry. We found these two and...
2: Yes.
5: Are they frozen together?
6: Solid as a rock.
4: Oh, dear. Put them near the fire. Right. Here, our blankets.
6: Spread them on the floor in front of the fire.
2: Right.
6: Yes, yes, just like that, yes. Rosanna, do you have a large basin?
4: Yes, of course.
6: Good,
4: I'll
6: good.
4: Fill it with hot water.
6: Tepid water, please. Hot water would be much too much of a shock for her body.
4: I'll be right back.
6: Yes. Gentlemen, put them down on the blankets. Gently now.
2: Careful.
6: There, now, I need to rub her arms and legs to get the blood flowing again. There. Now, come on. Oh, come on, child.
2: Doctor.
6: Yes, Lord Mosby.
2: Shall I do the same with the man?
6: Well, I'm afraid it's... No. I'm afraid it's too late for him.
2: Oh.
4: Live, child. Stay with us.
6: Good, good, good, good. Let's try to separate them. Gently. Carefully. Yes. Yes, there. Good. And when the towels cool, replace them with warm ones.
4: Of course, Dr.
6: That's it.
4: Doctor, the girl. She lives. She's awake.
6: Yes. I see. It's wonderful, wonderful.
7: Where am I? What happened?
6: Dear child, I'm so glad you're back with us. Rosanna, could you draw this girl a warm bath? Not too warm.
4: Right away.
6: Yes, and some elderflower tea, please.
4: Yes, of course.
6: Yes.
7: Where's Tom? Tom?
6: Oh, Tom, you mean the man who was with you? I thought he was your grandfather, dear.
7: No, he's a family servant. My friend.
6: What is your name, my child?
7: Betty.
6: Well, Betty, you and Tom suffered from the severe cold. I'm afraid Tom might...
7: What? Is Tom all right? Tom?
6: No, settle down. Calm.
7: No, Tom, no!
4: Oh, there now, child. Shh, it's all right. It's all right, child.
7: But Tom...
6: I'm afraid...
7: Tom!
6: He's breathing! I have never seen anything like this in my life.
7: Tom, you're alive!
6: Lord Mosby! Please, help me.
2: But of course, Doctor. What should
6: I... First, let's get this coat.
2: Right.
6: Carefully, carefully. Now, yes, good. Rub his arms like so. Yes.
2: Like this.
6: We must stimulate the circulatory system.
2: Doctor, he's coming too.
6: Tom, a deep breath, my good man. Breathe.
2: He's trying to sit up.
6: That's it. Tom, you're doing very well.
7: Tom! I knew you were all right.
6: Now, Betty, give the man some room. Tom, how do you feel?
5: Tuesday. How odd.
6: Tom, how are you?
5: Mountains ahead, hitch horses.
6: Betty, is he deaf?
7: No, he hears quite well.
5: Careful, Betty. Whales chase us.
6: I'm afraid it may have been better had he not revived.
7: What?
6: Well,
7: what do you mean?
6: Well, I'm sorry, Betty. The trauma from the cold appears to have taken a toll on his mind.
7: Oh, Tom? Tom?
5: Oh.
7: Tom, do you remember me?
5: Oh, don't cry, Betty.
7: Tom?
5: Roosters come home.
2: on purple.
4: Oh, Betty, I've made some biscuits, if you like.
7: I can't eat.
6: I think all of us could use a nice hot meal.
4: Yes.
6: Tom, lie back, rest, and we'll bring you some food.
2: Horses fly yesterday.
7: No, Tom, please.
6: Yeah, no, come, my girl. Let's let him rest.
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0: And now, back to Lamplighter Theater.
6: Smells delicious.
7: May I bring a plate to Tom?
4: Of course. I'll put one together.
2: Now, dear child, how is it that you undertook a journey through the hills during such a snowstorm? Where are your parents?
7: They've gone over the sea to America. They charged Tom with bringing me to my aunt's, my mother's stepsister. She's married to the Earl of Mosby.
2: I am the Earl of Mosby. Your father must be...
7: Sir Alan Levin.
2: What would have possessed your parents to take a journey to America without you?
7: I don't know. Tom has a letter meant for you in his breast pocket.
2: Well, I should like to see this letter.
4: Eat, dear. You need your strength.
7: Yes, ma'am.
4: Call me Rosanna, dear. And my husband is John.
7: Ma'am, are you with the child?
4: Oh, was it me appetite or me round tummy that gave me away? Yes, I'm eating for two.
2: Oh, dear. Oh, dear.
6: What is it, Lord Mosby?
2: It seems Betty's parents had to leave urgently. They have asked the Countess to care for the girl until their return. Come, Betty, I must take you to the castle. No. Wait. I must consult my wife, the Countess, first. Yes, that's it. Betty? Dr. Jenner?
6: Yes. Go, Lord Mosby. Thank you for your help today.
2: Yes, thank you. Well done. I will return shortly, so I'm sure it'll be all right. I just need to talk with her. Farewell. wrong door. Sorry. Right.
7: That's my uncle.
6: He's a good, compassionate man.
7: And my aunt?
6: Could you pass the honey, dear?
9: This letter says Sir Alan has been accused of treason. And they want us to take in their child?
2: Just until they return, dear. Betty's mother is your stepsister and Sir Levin our brother-in-law.
9: But if we harbor her, we could be accused of aiding a

0: meet this pretty little thing you're going to bring home.
1: Oh, all right. There she is now, dear, sitting on the porch.
2: Betty? Can this lovely child be Betty?
3: Yes, madam. I'm Betty.
2: Oh, you're perfectly lovely, child. I'm your aunt, but you may call me Countess. Tell me, why are you so sad?
3: Poor Tom.
1: Her serving man. I told you about him.
2: Oh, I see. Well, dear, I'm certain Tom will be fine.
1: Betty? Betty? Ride the dolphins. Ride the dolphins to Rainbow Land.
2: Oh, my. And who is this?
1: Oh, that's Tom, dear. Tom, take care of Betty. Good Betty. Paths of righteousness, eh?
2: Does he think that piece of wood he's holding is Betty?
1: I believe so, yes.
2: Oh, dear. Betty, we shall do this. We'll pay John and Rosanna to take care of you and,
3: Tom?
2: Yes, Tom. John and Rosanna are good people. You'll be happy here. And, of course, you must come to the castle often. You will simply love my children.
4: No, it's my turn. I'm older.
2: Children, there you are. Come here, come.
3: Mummy!
4: Okay.
2: Children, this is your cousin, the one I told you about. She nearly froze to death getting here. Betty, meet Matilda.
3: Why are you dressed like a peasant?
2: Now, Matilda, be nice. For reasons oh so very complicated, Betty is staying with Farmer John and his wife, so she must fit in. But make no mistake, she too is of noble blood, the daughter of a baron. This is Sarah.
3: Charmed.
2: And Edward.
5: Good day, Betty. Let's play coach. You can be the horse.
2: Edward, let your sisters show Betty their dolls first. Oh, what is that commotion?
5: Children, stay here, please.
6: My lady, there's an attack on the castle.

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2: 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Come quickly!
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2: Some boys are teasing Tom!
4: 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My poor head!
5: Oh, my head!
2: You wicked, dreadful boys! How dare you hit my friend Tom!
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8: 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She yelled at me just because her wind chimes were making noise.
9: Even if she is kind of mean, you can show her the love of Jesus anyway. Do you know someone?

0: who's just kinda mean? My name is Zach, and you're tuned in to listener-supported Keys for Kids. When I was growing up, we had a janitor at my school who was a grouchy guy, and his name was Gus. It seemed like he was always grumpy, even when the students weren't doing anything wrong. Because of that, a lot of the kids teased him or talked about him behind his back. We eventually found out that he had a terrible illness, which made it hard for him to work. You never know what someone is going through, so it's important to treat everyone with kindness, just like it says in Colossians 3, verse 12. Therefore, as God's chosen ones, holy and dearly loved, put on compassion, kindness, humility, gentleness, and patience. Our story today is entitled, Why is My Neighbor So Mean? Knock off that noise, Mrs. Steele yelled in Lila's direction. Lila was startled. She'd been curled up with a book, reading quietly on the porch. Surely Mrs. Steele wasn't talking to her. But she was. Later, when Lila's dad came home, he noticed that the small wind chimes from the front porch were now on the kitchen table. Did the chimes fall down? He asked Lila. Lila shook her head, clearly upset. They were bothering Mrs. Steele. She yelled at me because they woke her up. Dad, why is she so cranky? Dad sighed. I'm sorry, honey. Listen, Grandma taught me that when someone is cranky, they might be dealing with hard things, like sickness or loneliness. Let's try to help Mrs. Steele by being kind to her, even when she's not kind to us. That's the kind of love Jesus showed us when he died for our sins, and he'll help us show his love to Mrs. Steele. Lila sighed. Could you hang up the chimes in my bedroom? They remind me of Mom. Sure, he said, giving her a hug. I miss Mom, too. The next morning before church, Lila saw that Mrs. Steele's newspaper had landed where it would be hard for the older woman to reach. Lila was tempted to pretend she didn't notice, but then she remembered what her dad had said. So she took a deep breath, then picked up the newspaper and carried it to her neighbor. Good morning, Mrs. Steele. How are you today? Mrs. Steele frowned. I couldn't sleep again last night. Too much back pain. Lila said, When my grandpa's back hurts, I do chores for him, like emptying the trash and weeding his garden. Maybe I can do chores for you after Dad and I get home from church and grocery shopping. Mrs. Steele brightened up. I could really use a few groceries. I could make a list and give you some money. Of course, Lila smiled. Later that afternoon, Lila carried a small bag of groceries next door and put them away for Mrs. Steele. What else can I do for you? She asked. You could pour us both some juice and tell me what you learned in church today. I used to go, but it's been ages. I miss it. Well, how about you? Do you know someone who seems difficult for no reason? It might be a neighbor, a relative, or someone at school. It can be tempting to respond to them the same way they treat you, but Jesus says to be kind and patient. They might be going through something difficult, and you could help them by showing them God's love. Talk it over with an adult and trust Jesus to help you treat them the way he would. Our key verse is Colossians 3:12.
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0: 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Well, I'm Zach, and thanks for tuning in to listener-supported Keys for Kids. 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
7: 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It is our fellow Dr. Jason Lyle. 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Going to give you a little sneak peek to wet your whistle. What you're about to hear are proofs that are like, okay, that seems irrefutable, and they're really, really good. But Dr. Jason Lyle's contention is they're not irrefutable proofs. He's going to share those that sound like they should be irrefutable, but then he will give us what is the irrefutable proof. If you'd like to hear the whole shebang, actually watch the whole shebang, because that's what you do with video, FortisPlus.org. Take it away, Dr. Lyle.
8: And I'd like to start by giving you some evidence of creation that is very good evidence that you feel free to share it, but it's not an irrefutable proof. And we'll see why that is. And I'm doing that so that you can see the contrast, so that you can see how this irrefutable proof is different from these other lines of evidence that are often used in the creation evolution debate. And when we're done with this, we'll find that the proof is not just of creation, it's of the Christian worldview as a complete system of thought. So that's very powerful. You'll be able to use this against other competing religions, false religions, and it'll work as well in them. But let's start with some lines of evidence for creation that are good, but are not quite ultimate. We could talk about information theory. There's a whole science dealing with information and how it's transmitted and so on. Dr. Werner Gidd is one of the world's experts on information theory, and he finds that information always originates in a mind. Now, it can be transmitted by non-intelligent machines. A Xerox machine can copy information, but it can't create brand new information. Only minds do that. Indeed, Dr. Gitt says, when its progress along the chain of transmission events is traced backwards, every piece of information leads to a mental source, the mind of the sender. This is very intuitive. If you come across a book and you start reading it, it's got useful information in it. None of you would assume that this book probably came about when a typewriter exploded. Right? You would assume that somebody wrote the book. Maybe not that copy. That was probably made by a machine that makes lots of copies simultaneously. But where did the machine get its information? Probably from a computer, which got it from another computer. Ultimately, it has to go back to a mind. And that appears to be a law of nature. There are no known exceptions to this. Information always originates in a mind. And that's very interesting because in the cells of our body, we have information stored in DNA. DNA is a very long molecule that occurs in the cells of your body, and it looks like a twisted ladder. And on the rungs of this ladder are nucleotide base pairs, and each group of three of those represents an amino acid. And then those are eventually read by, they're transformed into RNA, and then they're read by ribosomes, which produce the proteins which make you. It's absolutely amazing, I think. Glory to God for this process. It's stunning. And the reason you're a person and not a cabbage is you have instructions to make a person. Cabbage has instructions to make cabbage. And you got the long end of the stick on that one. So there you go. What we have in DNA is information. And we just learned that information ultimately originates in a mind. Now, that's perfectly consistent with what the Bible says about creation. In the beginning, God created. The mind of God is responsible for the information that we have in our DNA. It's been copied many times. And the copying process doesn't involve intelligence, right? It's just, there are machines that are themselves not intelligent, basically ribosomes that are able to read and transcript the DNA. But ultimately, the information originated in the mind. This is not consistent with evolution. In the evolutionary view, all the information in your DNA came about by chance. It came about by mutations. A mutation is a copying mistake in your DNA, basically a typo in your DNA. Often occurs when the cells are being copied and they have to make a complete copy of that DNA. There's a lot of instructions there. There's 3 billion base pairs in your DNA and you have 2 copies of it. So that's a lot of information. And when it's copied, that copying process is good, but it's not perfect. And so we have accumulated typos in our DNA. That's why we all have little problems here and there that causes disease, basically. Now, evolutionists like to say that the reason we have all this information is ultimately all of it's a result of mutations. You get 3 billion mutations in their view. We evolved from something that had much less DNA, much less information in their view. And yet, mutations do not add brand new information. All point mutations that have been studied on a molecular level turn out to reduce the genetic information, not to increase it, according to Dr. Lee Spetner, PhD in biophysics, Johns Hopkins University. And this is his conclusion on the matter. He studied these for decades, and he finds that mutations don't add brand new information. And so they couldn't possibly turn something like a bacterium into you over millions of years of reproduction, natural selection, and mutations. It's not going to happen. Now, there are mutations that can be beneficial, and I have to point that out. Some mutations are beneficial in the sense that in a particular environment, they will actually help an organism survive. That can happen, but it's still by losing information. And so it's in the opposite direction to make evolution happen. See, if we evolved from bacteria, bacteria have some information in their DNA, but they don't have instructions to produce eyeballs and bones and so on. And so if we evolved from bacteria, at some point, they had to gain brand new information. Evolutionists say mutations do that, good mutations, but the mutations that are so-called good do not add brand new information. I'll give you one example of this, and that's antibiotic resistance in bacteria. So there's a bacterium called H. pylori, which causes stomach ulcers, and you don't like having stomach ulcers, so you go to your doctor and he gives you an antibiotic. The antibiotic, which your body cannot process, is absorbed by the bacterium. He's got an enzyme in him that's part of his system, part of his normal chemistry, that when it interacts with that antibiotic, it converts it into a poison, and the poison kills the bacterium, and you feel better until you get your medical bill. Okay? There is a mutated form of H. pylori that is missing some instructions, and he doesn't have the ability to produce that enzyme, or at least not very much of it. And so when the antibiotic goes into him, it just sits there. He can't break it down into the poison. And so he survives, but he survives because of less information. He survives because he's lost some instructions. And by the way, these bacteria don't compete so well with the ordinary bacteria in the wild. But you find in hospitals, these guys thrive because there's a lot of antibiotics there, and the ordinary bacteria have been killed off, and so only the mutants survive. This is an example of a mutation that under certain circumstances helps an organism survive, but it does so by removing information. It is in the opposite direction to make evolution happen. Dr. Spetner says not even one mutation has been observed that adds a little information to the genome. So where did all the information in our DNA come from? Ultimately, from the mind of God. And we've lost some over the generations. We have. We don't have as much information as Adam and Eve had between the two of them. We've lost some. And that causes some problems. But that's consistent with what we would expect given creation and the fall. That's perfectly consistent. It's not consistent with what we would expect if evolution were true, whereby we're supposed to be made of information increasing mutations. But that's just not what we find. I could also talk about the time scale of origins. The evolutionists require billions of years to make their idea sound plausible, but the Bible indicates that God created in 6 days, and it's clear from context those are ordinary, approximately 24-hour days, and that was a few thousand years ago by adding up the ages of the patriarchs and so on. And there's a lot of science that is consistent with that. There's certain processes in nature that can't last millions, let alone billions of years. For example, the decay of carbon-14. C14, or you've heard of carbon dating. A lot of people have the misimpression carbon dating is what evolutionists use to get the millions of years. It is not. There are other methods they use that they think supports the millions of years. Carbon dating is our friend. Carbon dating tends to give answers that are pretty consistent with the biblical timescale. Maybe not exactly, but they're close to it. They're certainly not millions or billions of years. It's based on the fact that C14 is unstable. C14 is a variety of carbon that has two extra neutrons. Most carbon is C12, because it's got the 6 protons, 6 neutrons. There's a variety of it that has 2 extra neutrons, which makes the nucleus unstable. C14 really doesn't want to stay C14. And it will decay, that is change, into nitrogen automatically. You don't have to do anything to it. C14, it just sits there and, you know, a given atom will pop and it'll change into a nitrogen atom. And it'll emit energy when it does that. And the half-life of C14, the time it takes for half of the atoms of C14 in a chunk of material to decay into nitrogen is 5,730 years. So it doesn't take anywhere near millions of years for C14 to decay into nitrogen. And yet we find C14 in diamonds that evolutionists believe to be 1 to 2 billion years old based on these other radiometric dating methods, but they still have C14 in them. They can't be anywhere near billions of years old. They can't even be 1 million years old. After 1 million years, every atom on Earth would have decayed. If the entire Earth were nothing but C14, after a million years, they would have all decayed into nitrogen. It just doesn't last that long. Now, C14 is produced in the upper atmosphere when cosmic rays bombard nitrogen atoms and convert them into C14, and then they decay back over time. But these diamonds are found deep down in the Earth, well insulated from cosmic rays, where there's no reasonable method to make new C14 atoms, at least not in the abundance that we see. We find them in fossils. We find dinosaur fossils. If there's enough collagen left in the dinosaur remains, you can carbon date them, and we get thousands of years. Everyone we've tried. You don't get millions or billions of years with dinosaur remains. So carbon dating is very consistent with the biblical timescale, very consistent. And it's not remotely what you'd expect if you believed in millions of years. I have to tell you, as a physicist, if I believed in millions of years, this problem would keep me up at night.
7: You're intrigued, aren't you? As well, you should be. This is going to be how many did he do?
9: I think 13.
7: It's a lot. 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
7: Well, this is a breath of fresh air. 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It isn't often that you hear somebody who has dedicated their life to a particular field of study say, mea culpa, What we've been teaching and what we've been doing and how we've been instructing, it's been doing the exact opposite of what we have thought it would do. What is that field of study? I'm talking about psychotherapy. That's right, psychotherapy. There was an article in thefp.com. What in the world is the FP? That's what it's called. Thefp.com, written by Jonathan Alpert. He's written a book, interestingly, called Therapy Nation. I suspect he and Greg Gifford have a lot in common. Why? Because this secular psychotherapist is admitting that psychotherapy is not helping in many ways. It is hurting. Of course it is. It doesn't deal with the heart of the issue. It doesn't have any authority. Seriously, a question that I think that we Christians, we should just be slinging constantly, as often as Democrats, you know, hey, global warming or whatever their mantra is this month, whatever, they just repeat it over and over and over and over again. Here's the mantra for the Christian. Says who? Says who? How do you know that? I know you're telling me to do that, but what is your authority? What is your source? Because if you don't have one that is transcendent, I'm not all that interested. And just because you have a PhD, that doesn't mean that you have an authority that is not human. Because if it's just what people think, all you need to do is look through history to realize, wow, we certainly have changed in our understanding of reality. Science has changed. Medicine has changed. Well, there's just no constants when it comes to human philosophy and human worldviews. They're always changing. So why should we believe them? Says who? Well, Jonathan Alpert, who wrote Therapy Nation, salute to him. He wrote an article titled, Is Therapy Tearing Us Apart? This might, in a small way, minister to you if you are the victim of ghosting. This is a plague in our country. That's why we talk about it somewhat regularly here on Wretched. It is happening too often to lovely Christian parents whose kids are just saying adios, mom and dad. If they even say adios at all, they just go. They block them. They don't ever return their texts. They're just out of there. Why? Well, this fellow, this secular psychotherapist, is willing to admit, I think that we secularists have played a part in it. Let me share with you from this article. A patient recently came to see me, saying she was furious with a friend. What began as an ordinary disappointment, it was a canceled dinner and a non-returned text. It actually was returned. Late had become something far larger and far more charged. The friend was now, here it is, drumroll please, toxic. The exchange had become, quote, a violation of boundaries. The hurt itself had been elevated into trauma. She had screenshots and a polished story about what the episode revealed about her friend's pathology. Have you experienced that yet, by the way? With the younger generation, although it has made its way into older generations. Therapy speak, everything is wrapped in this language of the therapeutic. And it sounds exactly like this, that I've been traumatized. That person is toxic. That person is narcissistic. Everything has got a label. Everything has a diagnosis. And by the way, speaking of which, this kind of grieved me today. I saw a thing. You know, a thing. I guess it was yesterday. It was on the tennis channel, I think. And by the way, speaking of the tennis channel, can anybody explain to me why the tennis channel is playing so little tennis these days? Quit talking about tennis. I don't want to watch you talk about that. I want to watch tennis. Just play the there is right now Roland Garros, the French Open. This is like one of the majors of tennis world, and they're not playing it. Who's got the rights to it? Why aren't they showing it on the tennis channel? Huh? I've got questions. Somebody better answer me. They're showing a little biopic about a young tennis player. And so this is a professional tennis player. He's in the top 100. He's actually won a tournament. He travels around the world. He's got trainers. He has meetings for sponsors. He's got management companies that take care of his schedule and who get him money for different appearances. In other words, he's functioning at a pretty high level. but as a child, he was diagnosed with autism. That kid is about as autistic as well, I'll just go ahead and say it, Jimmy. Jimmy's not autistic. And neither was this kid, but they must have found, you know, some little box to check, some little, oh, you got that. Therefore, you're on the spectrum. It just grieved my heart because he made it clear he's still autistic. You won't talk to somebody who's more normal than this kid. What have we done to our young people? We've slapped them with labels. We've made everything about emotions. The centerpiece of everything is how you feel. And that's bled its way into the church to boot. We live in, indeed, Therapy Nation, which brings us back to Jonathan Alpert, who wrote Therapy Nation, describing yet another client who has felt miserable because of the treatment that she received from a friend. We continue. The scene has become one of the defining features of my work as a psychotherapist. Too much of modern therapy culture keeps people stuck, reinforcing grievance, externalizing blame. The problem's out there. It's not here. It's out there. And turning everyone else into the reason their lives are so miserable. What does Christianity to say? If you've got a problem, if you've got a sin area, if you've got a deficiency, you need to work on it. Sure, you can address people harming you, of course. You can address other people, but the positionally, we don't blame our issues on everybody else. We go to work on things, or we endure joyfully if we're being mistreated. Therapy Nation, you better just blame everybody else. You didn't get accepted into school? Blame somebody. Didn't get a good grade? Blame somebody. You don't have a date on Friday night? Blame somebody. It's never you. He writes, the problem begins with my own field. Salute to him for that. For years, my profession has trained clinicians to elevate validation over challenge, affirmation over interpretation. In other words, you're wonderful. We don't spend time going, what's going on in there? You're amazing. Why do you think like that? We don't do that anymore. Emotional fluency over the harder work of behavioral change. And what has followed is the rise of grievance culture dressed up as psychological sophistication. Wow, we live in a grievance culture, don't we? Too many therapists now function less as clinicians than as reinforcers of the most self-protective interpretation available, teaching patients to locate the problem everywhere but themselves. Psychotherapists better be careful. AI is going to put them out of work. AI will just affirm you all day, every day. Who needs a psychotherapist for that when you've got AI? It's cheaper. Did you see the commercial, by the way? It's more about mental health. And you can get the help that you need for $15. Yeah, I'm going to trust my mental health to somebody on the end of an internet connection for $15. It's a flourishing industry because people are indeed hurting and they're stuck because of the very people that they're going to get help from. He writes, of course it's your boss's fault. Of course your colleague is toxic. Of course your ex is a narcissist. Of course the world keeps wounding you. It's a therapeutic frame. Frustration is rarely something to examine. It's something to assign. So if you feel injured, it's somebody else. And he writes, too much of modern therapy culture keeps people stuck, reinforcing grievance, externalizing blame. And by the way, his contention is it doesn't stay stuck in therapy world. It actually applies to friendships, marriages, and eventually politics. He actually blames it on the what do they call it? Donald Trump syndrome, I think. Is that what, like, people are just like, ah, this guy's a nightmare. And they just seem obsessed about it. He actually says we're to blame for that. The political consequences flow out of this mindset. A citizen trained to experience ordinary conflict as evidence of harm will bring that into public life. And he says we've seen that with Donald Trump. when members of my profession move from helping people navigate political differences to legitimizing family estrangement as a sign of psychological health. You've got a break from that. They voted for Trump. You can't go to Thanksgiving dinner. On national television, prominent therapists and psychiatrists suggested it might be essential for mental health to avoid Trump voting relatives during the holidays. That is Therapy Nation. And he finally concludes, this is where therapy culture ceases to strengthen people and starts quietly weakening them. The person becomes increasingly protected from scrutiny and increasingly fragile as a result. And that's why we believe in biblical counseling. And I would point you toward Greg Gifford's Transformed and Libby Glosson's podcast, The Better Way. It's biblical counseling because it has, what's that word that we need? Authority to tell you what's wrong and how to fix it. This is Wretched Radio.
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14: 91.5 The Blessing Weather. I'm meteorologist Mike Cox. Our weather starts to clear out tonight and simplify quite a bit as we go over the next little while. In fact, the rest of the week looks a little bit easier to deal with. We will have clear skies tonight. It'll be a low of 47 degrees for in the morning. Then tomorrow, a mostly sunny Wednesday is ahead of us, looking for a high of 82 degrees. We'll continue to get warmer Thursday with sunny skies, a high of 84. And on Friday, we'll have a mostly sunny day and a high of 87. 91.5,
3: The Blessing. Know your reformers. William Tyndale provided the first complete translation of the New Testament into English in 1526. While he was in prison for the crime of translating the Bible, he continued to translate the Old Testament until he was strangled and burned at the stake in 1536. 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
15: Thank you. 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
7: Not. This is Wretched Radio. It's been going on for years, and yet recently the Wall Street Journal, amongst other news outlets, they're identifying a trend, and it ain't a good one. Young people, they're emigrating. They're crossing the Tiber. I hope they're doing it legally. They're going to Roman Catholic churches. The trend is undeniable. Fox News has reported on it. Look at the kids. They're digging the incense and they're digging the old and they're digging the formal. What's going on? And I think the answer can be found inside of the seeker-sensitive movement. Started writing about this at least a decade ago, I wrote a book called Reset for Parents. It's a parenting book. And one of the chapters, I suspect, surprised people, especially back then, because the trend wasn't apparent to everybody, but I was hearing about it regularly because going to campus, you talk to young people and you discover, wait, you grew up evangelical. Now you're Roman Catholic. Why did that happen? You went from grace to works. What's happening here? And so I wrote a chapter saying, Mom, Dad, be careful because your kids, they're looking for ancestry. We should have known it. Ancestry.com. Everybody wants to know, what's my heritage? There's something inside of us. I still don't know what it is in our human DNA that says, I want to know who my relatives are. I want to know who I'm connected to. And it's not just your bloodline. It's your spiritual line. And I encourage parents, teach your kids about their Christian heritage, not going back to the 80s, or not going back to Charles Spurgeon, not going back to the Reformers, not going back to the early church fathers, but going back to the first century church in Jerusalem. There's your ancestors all the way back there. Everybody who's repented and put their trust in Jesus Christ, there's your heritage. And it's much bigger than any church claims that it is. That is your lineage. And if we don't teach them that, we're going to lose them. And guess what? The trend has continued. Wall Street Journal talking about it. The kids, they're just slamming these big cathedrals. And a part of it, too, is the building. Believe it or not, the building. They want something that looks like it's different than everything else. I don't think it's a sin to build a church that's a multi-purpose facility. I don't. But I do know this. That there is something about a church that does, it resonates with people. There's a church, they're over in Woodstock. We're in Alpharetta, it's another suburb called Woodstock. Pretty groovy downtown, nice place to live. And there's a church, Faith Community Church. They actually built a church. And you know what it looks like? A church. It's like, that's a church. They'd been in a high school for years, and they got to the point where they could build a church, so they did. Guess what happened? They opened the doors. Jimmy, how long has it been for Faith over there? About a year or two? Maybe?
16: Maybe.
7: Barely. They're full. They've had to go to two services. Why? Well, of course, the preaching, the teaching, the evangelistic efforts. But I think it's also the building. People drive by and go, oh, it's a church. Oh, what is the read on a church? When you see something like that, that's being built, what does it speak? Architecture speaks. And I can't help but wonder if the reason that these kids are going to Roman Catholic churches is because they're glorious. They're awesome. They're awe-inspiring. They make you feel small. They give you a sense of the transcendent. And kids want that. And if we're not giving it to them, they're going to find it elsewhere. J.D. Rucker, writing an article titled, The Megachurch Built a Generation That Couldn't Find God in It. I would say megachurch / seeker-sensitive movement, because not every megachurch is a stinker. There are some very good megachurches. I know of them, and they are very sound. So I prefer seeker-sensitive, but nevertheless, the point is seeker-sensitivity and what embodies so many megachurches has caused this mass exodus. Let's dive into this. For 30 years, the dominant American church growth strategy assumed the way to reach the next generation was to make Christianity feel less like Christianity. Who else does this with their product? Can you imagine Coca-Cola? Hey, everybody, there's this beverage. Tastes a lot like Sprite. I guess that's a Coke product. What's a Pepsi product? We don't know here in Atlanta because we're the Coke capital of the world.
16: Actually true.
7: Okay, so what? Lemonade. It tastes like lemonade. If you like lemonade, you're going to like this product. What's the name of it? Never mind that. Just try to drink it, will you? Because it doesn't taste like the thing that we actually make. Who does that? Oh, yeah. The evangelical church. Lower the lights. Lose the hymnal. Trade the pulpit for a bar stool. Take out the cross. Put in an abstract panel. Wear your skinny jeans. Quote movies more than Moses. Make Sunday feel like a good TED Talk or rock and roll show. And that coffee. Yeah, mama. And it worked. It worked. And now the children produced from that strategy are vamoosing. They're not going where people expected. They're going to the Roman Catholic Church. They're not deconstructing into atheism. Just because a kid leaves an evangelical church, it doesn't mean they're deconstructing. And this article reports there's less deconstructing going on. It appears we're through that trend, thankfully. And the first wave hit. It's played itself out. They remember the ex-evangelical movement? Yeah. Those podcasts are kind of, you know, they run out of material. How much can you complain? The I Left Church memoirs, they don't sell like they once did. But what are the kids doing? They're doing something else totally unexpected. I'm not surprised at this. I saw this years and years ago. They're showing up at Latin Mass, Anglican parishes, with kneelers and prayer books. What? We can't have kneelers up and down, up and down. You look like a jack in the box at the church. Guess what? The kids want it. Why? Because they know that's serious. Like, this isn't a condemnation if you don't have kneelers, and if you do church a different way. There's liberty in this. But the point is, the kids want something serious. We threw it all out to accommodate what we thought were the sensibilities of the world. And it turns out, after they were taken away, they're saying, we kind of miss them. We kind of like those things. They want something transcendent. They want something historic. And guess what they want? They want depth. They don't want trite. They don't want silly. They don't want life hacks. They want something that is just, there's got to be more to it. And what did they perceive? Well, Rome and Constantinople, they've got it. And Anglican communion to a degree. But I think it's mostly been Rome and Constantinople, the Eastern Orthodox Church, that have profited from the seeker-sensitive movement. And this fellow rightly asks the question, why? Why? He writes, the dishonest answers are easy. We can tell ourselves, well, they were never really saved. And then not just ignore it. And that's a possibility, by the way. We can tell ourselves they fell for aesthetics, incense, the vestments, the seduction of the old and the beautiful, and then just pretend it didn't happen. We can tell ourselves they were intellectually proud or just emotionally fragile or looking for an institution to do their thinking for them. While some of that is true, to simply put it into a box and then throw it on the shelf as if, well, we don't have to deal with it, is a very big mistake. The main story is that the seeker-sensitive, the seeker-friendly megachurch promised them a Christianity that they could enter into without effort, without changing. And they grew up and discovered they want something that'll change them. Now, I grant you, a lot of what they are imbibing is tainted with some other issues. In fact, there was an article in, I guess this was the Christian Post, why being spiritual but not religious eventually face plants. So a lot of these kids, they aren't maybe even getting into Catholic dogma yet. They're just trying spirituality on. And that never, like, will satisfy because it's not grounded in truth. So we want to make sure that we understand, you know, these kids, they aren't necessarily becoming thoroughly converted to the Catholic system. They're just looking for, they're groping. And they sense there's something there that I didn't get when I was in the mega church when I was a kid. And they have gone looking for this. They've discovered a Christianity that says, no, we're going to expect more from you. Kneel down. Stand up. Say the rose, bibbidi-bobbidi-boo. Do stuff. Ooh, that smell. What is that unique smell? In this instance, it's not pot. It's incense wafting through New York City. And it's coming out of Roman Catholic Church doors. And the kids are sniffing it and they're going, I kind of like it. I kind of like it. They sense that it's different from this article. They were taught that Sunday was a celebration, and they wanted to know what to do on Tuesday when their marriage was breaking up, or their father was dying, or their child was sick. They were given a worship band, and they wanted a liturgy. Oh, that word. They were given a personality at the pulpit, and what they wanted was tradition. They were given relevance, and what they wanted was transcendence. hip, groovy, even they get it's passé, daddy-o. It ain't cutting it, and they're finding depth elsewhere. What is the moral to this story? Next on Wretched Radio.
16: You know those really big questions you get when your kid comes home from college? 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So you finally get that opening that you've been waiting for, that opening to tell a coworker about Christ. And before you get anywhere near the cross, he wants to know how a grown adult still trusts an ancient book in this current age of science. And right there is where the conversation will stall. It happens to believers constantly. And that stall is the exact thing Dr. Jason Lyle is dismantling. In Irrefutable Proof of Creation, his brand new series available on Fortis Plus, Dr. Lyle goes after the question that hides under the question. That's the assumption that science and scripture are opposed to one another. And Dr. Lyle dismantles that notion, and he hands you a clean path back to the gospel, simple enough for the person that sits across from you to follow all the way. Faith was never blind, and the truth was never something that we get to vote on. Irrefutable Proof of Creation is streaming right now on Fortis Plus with new episodes every Monday. 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Hey, thanks for listening to Wretched Radio today. If you're a man, you're trying to figure out what it actually means to be one, and you've probably noticed the world doesn't make it easy. They say be strong, but not too strong. Lead, but you don't want to be toxic. Look, it's a lot of mixed signals, and after a while, you just stop listening to any of it. And the thing about it is, Scripture is not confused. God has a lot to say about what it means to be a man, and Dr. Adam Tyson unpacks that every week on Way of Manhood. Dr. Tyson is a pastor. He's also a professor at the Masters University, and he's one of our Fortis Institute fellows, and he's not interested in cultural trends. He's interested in what the Bible actually says. And if you're an ongoing monthly gospel partner of Fortis Institute, it is your support that helps make content just like this possible. If you've ever been impacted by this ministry, would you prayerfully consider becoming an ongoing monthly gospel partner today? All you have to do is go to fortisinstitute.org right now to find out what it would look like in your life to do just that. Wretched, amazing grace, amazing gospel.
3: God has given the church many gifts for the building up of the body. One gift is exhortation, the spiritual ability to encourage, comfort, and admonish God's people. Whether God's people are oppressed, confused, or in error, God has provided the gift of exhortation to comfort, urge, and correct them. 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
7: How can we recover? 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Before we lose more young people to Roman Catholicism and Eastern Orthodoxy, is there anything we need to adjust? No, we don't want to respond and get whiplash. Hey, they're winning them with liturgy and incense. Let's start doing that. Hold the phone. Let's go back in time and ask ourselves a question about our Protestant history. What were they doing decades ago that we aren't doing today? What was the attitude about church 100 years ago, 200 years ago, that is different than the attitude of today? Ecclesiology. What is church? What did we used to think about it? And what are we thinking about it now? That is what we should examine. And then based on what the Bible says, make some adjustments. No, we don't want to become like a Roman Catholic Church. We don't want to become Eastern Orthodox. We don't want to be kissing murals on walls. We want to be Protestants. We want to be evangelical Christians. We want to be biblical people. But if we can learn a lesson from the mass exodus that we are seeing from kids going from evangelical churches to Roman Catholicism and Eastern Orthodoxy, let's make those changes. Let's say, look, this we've adopted too much of a bad idea. Now, to varying degrees, some churches, they're just whole hog seeker sensitive. You know, they're doing this silly movie sermon series and all of that nonsense. That's a faceplant waiting to happen. Because it's just a big fat nothing burger. I'll bet those places are such a revolving door. They, people come in, hey, this is so groovy. Hey, I lost my job and I don't have any comfort. I don't have any way to process this. And out the door they go. And then the new ones come in because this time they're doing a movie series based on Bruce Willis movies. Because we're hip and we're current. The seeker sensitive movement, in my estimation, has been honestly one of the biggest blights on Christendom in 2000 years. It has gutted the gospel. It has gutted the demands of Christianity. It has made Jesus look downright silly. Merchandise, tchotchkes, silly t-shirts. Really? We've so made Christianity an impotent affair. And guess what? The gig is up. People are on to it. They're getting it. There's nothing here for me. And they're leaving. What can we learn? What do we need to adjust? From the article, which is very helpful, the megachurch built a generation that couldn't find God in it. He writes, the reformers didn't build the modern megachurch. The reformers built churches centered on the public reading and preaching of the word, on serious catechesis from childhood, on a robust theology of the sacraments, on church discipline, on a sense that the congregation belonged to something that connected backward through the centuries and forward into eternity. So when the serious young convert looks at his Bible church and concludes, the Reformation failed, he's not looking at the Reformation. He's looking at what American evangelicalism has done to the Reformation. After 100 years of revivalism and pragmatism and consumer marketing, the young people they're just seeing the wreckage of Protestantism and blaming the architect for what the contractor did. What did we used to do in church? Here are some steps. Maybe your church can consider these things. Even if you're not a seeker-sensitive goof fest, maybe these are things that they've jettisoned. They've just been sloughed off over the course of the years. Maybe it's time to reconsider them. Number one, preach the whole counsel of God. All of it. All of it. I'm telling you, there are plenty of verses that I will run across in the Gospel of Matthew or 1 Peter where it's like, I wouldn't choose that subject. But Lord, you did, so we're preaching it. And inevitably what happens whenever that sort of text presents itself, and I, if you will, have to preach it, there will be people that say, really needed to hear that. Oh, so God knows best, does he? Preach the whole counsel, including Romans 9, Hebrews 6, 1 Corinthians 11, all of it. In other words, preach the verses that aren't appearing on a coffee mug at a Christian bookstore. The whole council. Number two, sing songs that have outlived more than a cultural moment. Hymns are not aesthetic preference. They are catechesis set to music. Music is every... The silly music, it's so massively popular, and it's just so mind-numbingly thin to me. I just don't get it. And it's not helping people. It doesn't teach them anything other than just one repetitious thought. What was the hymn that we talked about yesterday? What God ordains is always good. He is my friend and father. Now you can just sit and dwell on that thought for a long time. And you know what that's going to cause you to want to do? Sing the other five stanzas. Why? Because truth motivates your emotions to sing your heart out. That's what music should do, and it should linger with you, and it teaches you. So when you go and you run into problems, you can sing, "What God ordains is always good. He is my friend and father." Today's music. Number three, treat the Lord's Supper like the Lord's Supper. Whatever your theology of the table is, it's not a snack. It's not an interruption of the service. It's not like, "Hey, everybody, this is, we got to do communion before you go to Cracker Barrel." It's a big deal. Paul, he gave some instructions in 1 Corinthians 11. He said, "Be careful how you take it, because that is why some of you are weak, sick, and dying." It should be a very reverential moment, and it shouldn't be rushed through. Number four, recover catechesis. Not a six-week membership class, catechesis. Multi-year, generation-spanning work, teaching Christians what Christians have always believed and why they believed it. If you've never considered doing catechesis with your kids, I would encourage you to check out some of the catechisms online and think about it. Have them start memorizing. What do we do when, what do we say to kids when we say, "Time to memorize your Bible verses, time to memorize your catechism"? We're saying, this is important. This is worth committing to memory. We know you don't like doing this. We're going to make you do it anyway, because we know we're the big people, and we know not only do their brains get filled with Bible truth, but they also

0: is number four. Is that where we're at? Read the early church fathers. Read them. They're not perfect by any means. They're not perfect. I mean, there's all kinds of challenges in reading the church fathers, but go back and read them. We quote them regularly at Alpharetta Bible Church. We quote Puritans, Reformers, early church. Why? Because we don't have to say it. All right, if you're young, this is your ancestry. They just hear it and they get it. Take church history seriously enough to actually teach it. Let kids know there is a church history. These are things that we could be... Consider a more structured liturgy. I didn't say swinging the incense cans. Something that is just perhaps more coherent. Something that makes sense. Something that is thematic. Something that is organized. If you don't experience that in your church, I would almost bet that there are very few conversations between the preacher and the worship leader. We have given worship leaders an awful lot of control of our church services. And there's that so often the sermon is about something totally different than the worship experience, because the theme of the worship experience is an experience. It's not truth. It's not a particular theme of a theological truth. Instead, it's just intended to emote. And there can be so often a disconnect between the worship pastor and the worship leader and the pastor, that one's doing singing one note and the other one's singing another note. Why? Because it's not organized and it's not structured and it's not thematic. I'm telling you, it makes a difference. It makes a very big difference. We had a guest. I don't know if I shared that. We had a guest preacher at our church. I think I did. And we did this routine in the beginning. Okay, what's your sermon text? What's the theme of it? What are the points you're going to be making? Okay, here's the liturgy. Showed him the liturgy. Said, cool, that looks great. Proved it. We did the liturgy. And as soon as the service was done, the guest preacher turned to me and said, wow, that service, everything was so connected. He'd already seen it, but when you experience it and it's connected and it's thematic and the hymns are about the sermon and the confession is about the sermon, it makes an impact. Maybe we need to consider going back to that. Will you grow fast? No, probably not. But will you grow deep? You're not going to produce a national brand. It's not going to get a pastor a book deal anytime soon. It's not going to fill up a stadium. You're not going to be doing mega conferences, but your young people will see that you are earnest. And this is serious. This is important. And this is historical. And until tomorrow, go serve your king.
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4: I'm meteorologist Mike Cox. Our weather starts to clear out tonight and simplify quite a bit as we go over the next little while. In fact, the rest of the week looks a little bit easier to deal with. We will have clear skies tonight. It'll be a low of 47 degrees for in the morning. Then tomorrow, a mostly sunny Wednesday is ahead of us, looking for a high of 82 degrees. We'll continue to get warmer Thursday with sunny skies and a high of 84. And on Friday, we'll have a mostly sunny day and a high of 87.
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0: One of your friends tells you they know a much-revered Hollywood celebrity. Your friend is shy about proving their relationship, but they eagerly regale you with stories of the time the two of them have spent together. Are you skeptical? Maybe it's because most people enjoy the idea of being friends with a celebrity. But the real test is whether the celebrity knows them. This relationship is the same in our Christian lives. Many people claim to know Jesus and even try to prove it with their actions, but is it real? Today, we'll hear from Fred Zebb, a man who carried on the life of a Christian until a jarring circumstance made him face the facts. He's here to share his true story on this Unshackled Daily Devotional.
1: It happened early one morning on my way deer hunting. I saw a young woman sitting on a bridge, ready to jump. I drove on without stopping, and guilt plagued me the rest of the day. Back home, I called the sheriff and learned that she was okay, but my heart was still troubled. What is the point of living? For years, I had lost myself in overtime at work. I barely had time for my wife and kids. No time for God at all. I was intolerant of Christians who tried to tell me about Jesus, including my neighbor, a co-worker, and supervisor. After I drove by that girl on the bridge, though, I wondered. Something was missing. I became aware of God while deer hunting. The beauty of nature and the awesome order of the physical world made me realize the truth. Seeing another person so desperate made me realize I had nothing to offer. I didn't know God, even though I was an elder in the church we attended. I talked with everyone, including the pastor. I read the Bible and went to a men's retreat. Then I went home to the chapel one night and asked Christ to be my Savior. I wept with joy as I discovered the reason for living. To share God's love with others.
0: Jesus said in Matthew chapter 7, verses 22 and 23, "Many will say to me in that day, 'Lord, Lord, have we not prophesied in thy name? And in thy name have cast out devils? And in thy name done many wonderful works?' And then will I profess unto them, 'I never knew you. Depart from me, ye that work iniquity.'" Friend, the truth is, we can perform incredible acts of service that look very Christian, while our hearts remain far from God. Just because we can imitate the lingo, attitude, and behavior of a Christian does not mean we are saved. We are saved when we recognize Jesus as our Savior and gratefully commit our lives to Him. Only then, by entering into this relationship, can we be sure Jesus will know us on the day of judgment? 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
3: Hello, world. I'm Greg Patton. Stand by. So, I ask it often, what did you get out of the Word today? What nugget did God give you? It's important to ask that question and to have a solid answer. The Big Five from Greg Patton Ministries. Did you read your Bible today? I pray you have, or you're about to. Huh? Have you prayed today? And basically for others rather than self. That's important. Have you had fellowship with other believers? That is so vital. It saved me in my early walk. get away from the world, and hang with Christian friends. You need them, whether you realize it or not. How are you serving God today? You can do that in your community, through your church, the family. You need to be in service. That's what Jesus' walk was all about, serving mankind. And then we all need a good Bible-believing, Bible-teaching church. Do you attend? Are you involved? Are you accountable to that pastor? So important. One of the things I emphasized in my own church, I think for the first time, talking a bit about self.
4: Been here 38 years, I can do it.
3: You need to be loyal to your church. You need to be loyal to your pastor. It is so vitally important.
4: What in the world is going on? It's Tuesday. It's politics. People heading to the polls today. Republicans aiming to break a long-time losing streak by taking first steps toward winning elections for governor and Los Angeles mayor as voters in Democrat-dominated California go to the polls. President Donald Trump's clout over the GOP will once again face another ballot test today in a gubernatorial showdown in Iowa. While the Hawkeye State's Democratic Senate nomination is the latest battle between the establishment and progressive wings of the party, California, Iowa are two of six states holding primary contests from coast to coast during the first week of June, in elections that will impact November's midterms, of course, when the GOP's slim Senate and razor-thin House majorities are going to be up for grabs. I wonder what's going to happen. Well, it's the same old song. Yeah. Good great, Charlie Brown. Iran ceased negotiating a deal with the United States yesterday, calling out Israel's fighting with Iran-backed Hezbollah in Lebanon, and said it would move to fully block the Strait of Hormuz, according to local media. Trump told CNBC, "I don't care if peace talks are over," but said that he would ask Israeli Prime Minister Benjamin Netanyahu about Lebanon. He was mad. He asked him, "What the blank are you doing?" After speaking with Netanyahu, Trump said Hezbollah had agreed to that all shooting's going to stop, that Israel will not attack them, and they will not attack Israel. Lebanon later confirmed the new ceasefire, as did Netanyahu. What's happening? Well, by now in life, you've learned you can't win them all. The Trump administration moving to scrap its planned $1.8 billion anti-weaponization fund. Multiple news outlets reported that yesterday after the effort drew a bipartisan backlash from lawmakers, and its establishment was temporarily halted by a federal court. You can't do that. Well, this sounds like it came right out of my book, Invisible War on the Saints. What? This is not only an information war, but a spiritual war. Our faith was never meant to be confined to the four walls of our homes or churches. Pick up the mic and bear the sword of truth. Well, who said that? Kash Patel's girlfriend. She is a Christian, and she's suing the former MSNBC. It's now known as MS Now. Allegedly, they made all kinds of stories about Kash Patel using the FBI to escort her and her drunken friends home on more than one occasion, and yet she's suing, but she said it's a spiritual war. I continue to say that. My Christian friend, you got to know what's going on in the world today in 2026. Some rather scary things. The enemy is over there. Satan and his demons using all kinds of resources and lots of people. Alexis Wilkins says it is a spiritual war. Amen. They walk among us, first a last meal at Dairy Queen. A Wisconsin man allegedly stabbed his mom more than 40 times before he called 911 because she was mean to him growing up. Michael Hurlbert, 27, stands accused of first-degree intentional homicide of his 56-year-old mother. He called 911, said he wanted to report a homicide. They ask how he knew that. He said, because I killed her. There was a foul odor coming from a Texas home, and it led police to rescue two children in a bathtub, living in squalid, unsafe conditions. Rodent feces, rotting food covered in flies, and maggots in the kitchen sink. According to Temple, Texas police, officers responded to the foul odor coming out. A neighbor reported it. When they approached, they could immediately smell an odor. It smelled like death, they said, and maybe someone was dead inside. When officers knocked on the door, two men came, Michael Robbins, 34, John Robbins, 68. The home completely filled with rotting garbage on the floor and surfaces, and the kids, 8 and 10, discovered sitting in a bathtub half filled with dirty water. They had never been to school. You just never know. I was telling my church, wouldn't this be some way to live? We've got it made here in America. Russia launched hundreds of drones and dozens of missiles against Kiev and other Ukrainian cities overnight, killing at least 18 civilians, wounding 100 others. What a way to live. One American soldier, one British soldier died during a training exercise in Iraq. U.S. and U.K. officials said Monday without releasing any further details. It occurred Sunday at an airbase. Here's one on lots of people's minds. What's going to happen in 2028? Will it be Vance? Will it be Rubio? Will they team up? Who will be the presidential candidate? Well, Vice President J.D. Vance, Secretary of State Marco Rubio, running dead even among Republican voters in an early look at the party's potential presidential primary. Once again, we ask the question, who is the author of confusion? So many things happening in conservatism today, if you will. Different groups splintering here, splintering again. They say Ben Shapiro is on his way out, and a lot of it has to do with Israel. Are you for them? Are you against them? They say the biggest thing that has happened in the last year has been the death of Charlie Kirk and what he represented, possibly becoming the president of the United States one day. And since his death, people are going every which way in conservatism. Something to think about, my Christian friend. Where are we going and why in the days ahead? These are interesting times to be alive, wouldn't you say? Certainly, I'll say again, something for you and I to pray about today. Hey, you ever been on a cruise? These ships are getting bigger and bigger all the time, and how many people can you get on that boat, huh? Well, hey, this is just incredible. They're thinking of building a nearly mile-long ship. 80,000 people on board, known as the first floating city in the world, bigger than any vessel ever built by mankind, called the Freedom Ship. Yeah, monster cruise ships of the day, they're going to be minnows by plans for this floating city. Mile long, 800 feet wide, 30 decks high, the Freedom Ship would house a research hospital, as well as enough schools and shops and restaurants to serve a monster population. They will have 50,000 permanent residents. They'll have their homes there on this ship. It'll go around the world. And then there's room for another 10,000 cruisers and daytime visitors, and there'll be a crew of 20,000 people. You got to be kidding me. Quiz time. Who is known as the Walking Bible? He has been gone now for 6 years. He used to have a half-hour television program. I give up. In one of his last messages ever, here's what Van Impe said, what he was doing. Current international events reflect exactly the conditions and the happenings predicted throughout the Bible for the last days of this age. Remember that this special message has been given to reveal God's truth and not conceal it, and to clarify God's eternal purpose, not to mystify it. Millions need to be alerted to the fact that Jesus is coming soon, perhaps today. Wow, we keep talking about it. It could happen today.
3: Jesus coming. Oh, and something else controversial at the time? Jack Van Impe did this. If you'll recall, he brought forth a conspiracy theory about former President Barack Obama, suggesting he was a Muslim and part of a Muslim plot to infiltrate this country. In 2011, he split with the Christian television network, TBN, amid claims of censorship after the channel refused to air an episode in which Van Impe claimed that Rick Warren from California and Robert Shuler were attempting to promote a new religion called Chrislam, a merger of Christianity and Islam. Jack Van Impe went to heaven. He was 88 then. Well, through Facebook and other things we're doing, our page, gregpatton.com, all kinds of messages come, and boy, some years old. You meet people that you preached to 30, 40 years ago. Here's one, but I don't like it. Good morning, Pastor Patton. I've been thinking of sending this message for quite some time, but it's been difficult. Sadly, my wife and I have divorced. I hate to tell you that. We had a wonderful time. When we were with you and your wife, we had a wonderful time. What happened? Oh, yeah, these people were in our church, and then they moved away. Let's see, he gives his location where he's living now. In another state here with my family. And my former husband has retired and lives on a lake. Isn't that something? You just, hey, life happens. Nothing perfect. You'd like for things to be different, wouldn't you? But you never know on the next turn. So important to have a right relationship with the Lord Jesus Christ, because things do indeed happen. So, do you know any atheists? Here's an atheist view of life. I will live my life according to these beliefs. God does not exist. It's just a foolish thing to think that there is a God with a cosmic plan, that an all-powerful God brings redemption and healing to the pain and the suffering in the world. It's a comforting thought, however. It's only wishful thinking. People can do as they please without eternal consequences. The idea that I'm deserving of hell because of sin is a lie meant to make me a slave to those in power. The more you have, the happier you will be. Our existence has no grand meaning or purpose. In a world with no God, there is freedom to be who I want to be. But with God, everything is fine. It's ridiculous to think that I am lost and in need of saving. Now, if you reverse that, and this is on our Facebook page, it's like this. Same words, reversed. I am lost and in need of saving. It is ridiculous to think everything is fine. But with God, there is freedom to be who I want to be. In a world with no God, our existence has no grand meaning or purpose. The more you have, the happier you will be, is a lie meant to make me a slave to those in power. Because of sin, I am deserving of hell, and the idea that people can do as they please without eternal consequences is only wishful thinking. It's a comforting thought, however, that an all-powerful God brings redemption and healing to the pain and the suffering in this world, that there is a God with a cosmic plan. It is just foolish to think God does not exist. I will live my life according to these beliefs. Isn't that something? Well thought out. And if you think this thing through, you have to have, forgive me now, tremendous faith to be an atheist, right? I mean, you believe that nothing produced everything, non-life produced life, randomness produced precision, chaos produced perfect order. I simply don't have that much faith, do you? And finally, who said that? The United States of America. Ain't it great? Entertainers and athletes here think that normal people really care about what they think. Oh, this one came from Southwest Radio Church. The world is racing toward the tribulation, and most pastors today are silent. And this one will arrest your thinking. We should not be surprised when we hear of murders, of killings, of wars, of all this hatred. If a mother can kill her own child, what is left for us but to kill each other? And a nation that kills its children in the womb has lost its very soul. And finally, it's not that long ago, a former president, guess who said it? Truer words were never spoken. They're not after me, they're after you. I'm just in the way. That's never been more clear than it is today. Do not forget, God is still in control. Where's my Bible? Life 101, right after this important message. I know you've done it, just like me. When in life, that stands for what's important now. Somehow, I misplaced my keys, and all day yesterday, guess what I was consumed with? Had a ton of things to do. Radio, counseling, church stuff, go here and there, shopping. I mean, my life was filled with a number of things to do, but I was consumed with finding those keys. And so often things in life hit us that way. It's not important, really not. In the scheme of life, not important. You and I need to focus as Christians on the things that really are. Walking a straight path in this Christian life and telling others about Jesus today. Well, here's a question that could come up today. How would you answer it? Jesus Christ looking you right in the eyes, face to face, and ask, who do you say that I am? Of course, this is coming out of Matthew chapter 16, starting at verse 13. We're going to patentize the big question today. It hung on the air like a thick fog on a humid morning, didn't it? I mean, Peter and James and John, the other disciples, looked at each other. Boy, blank stares. How do you answer a question like this? Jesus sat in front of them, waiting patiently, like a father who had just asked his child a question slightly beyond the scope of that young mind. The often confused disciples furrowed their brows a bit, and they pondered what Jesus just said. Who do you say that I am? Well, as Peter thought, his mind must have flashed back to the moment that Jesus called him into service. What an amazing year it's been. How could he ever forget that day that Jesus walked up to the men fishing and simply said, come, follow me. I will make you fishers of men. He had spoken with Jesus once or twice before then, and he knew what kind of a man Jesus was. A call to fish for men. Now, that's interesting. And it was clear enough to him. He understood that from that point on, his life would be dedicated to bringing people closer to the Lord Jesus Christ. He just didn't know how. And this Jesus would go about the task of getting him there either. He didn't know how. Those early weeks and months had flown by in a flurry of teaching and healing and casting out demons. They had traveled all over Galilee in those days, and news about Jesus had spread more quickly than one would think possible. Before long, people from every region were coming in to find them. Jerusalem, Syria, Judea, Decapolis. Representatives from all over the area were somehow hearing about the works and the teachings of this Jesus, and they were tracking him down. At one point, the crowd had grown so large that Jesus had to climb up a hillside in order to be seen by those who had come. That sermon, Peter thought, what an amazing sermon. Looking up at Jesus on the hill, hearing the perfect words coming out of his mouth, seeing the lives before him touched and changed, Peter remembered his own question on that day. Who is this man that has such wisdom and such compassion and such insight into the heart of God? Who indeed? You know, it seemed as though the floodgates of Peter's mind had sprung wide open. And he could not stop the flow of questions. How can you explain a man who teaches compassion for his enemies, the value of the weak and the poor in the world today, the preeminence of the humble? How can you describe one who makes blind men see, deaf men hear, lame men walk? Isn't this something? How can you even understand today, my Christian friend, the presence that drives out demons? And at that time, raise the dead. How can you fathom the mind that reveals the deepest thoughts of God and yet calls men to approach the Almighty with a faith like that of a little child? Think that's confusing? How can you conceive of one who speaks as God and yet walks as a man? Who do you say that I am? Was the question that Jesus asked Peter. Who do you say he is today? For Peter, there was only one answer, only one possible way for all of this to make any sense at all. He looked toward Jesus, and his gaze locked in a silent exchange with the master. Peter's eyes asked the question. His mouth was just scared to voice, right? It's true, isn't it? You're the one, aren't you? You're really the one. The question still hung in the air. Who do you say that I am, Peter? With a quivering lip and a strained breath, Peter finally, well, he got it out. You are the Christ, the Son of the living God. The words rolled off his tongue and just exploded into the air, dispelling the tense fog of uncertainty that had choked him all of these many months. What a story. There was no question, no doubt, no fear, no restraint. Wouldn't you like to live like that? Peter finally understood who Jesus was. Remembering his assumption from the first day, he grinned and said to himself, you know what? Life's never going to be the same again. I'm not just Simon the fisherman anymore. I'm Peter the Rock, the fisher of men. God's going to do some amazing things soon, and he's going to do some of it through me, said Peter. How exciting. Well, how about this year? You do something exciting for the Lord Jesus Christ. Is he going to work through you? Will you let him? We're Peters, aren't we? Peter's confession made him ready to accept the challenges that were before him. His realization, it paved the way for the countless believers who would follow him over the next 2,000 years. Let me ask you today, are you ready to face the question with the same thoughtfulness, the same boldness that Peter demonstrated here? Let's say Jesus were to come to your house today. I oftentimes say this in church. He comes in the auditorium, walks right to your pew, stands face to face with you, and says, "Who do you say that I am?" Would you be ready to answer the way Peter did? There's only one answer to the question. Jesus is the Christ, the Son of the living God. Thank you, Peter, for having the courage to be the first one to say it. And finally, a couple of things here. Someone just sent a picture of watermelon there at the grocery store. A slice of watermelon there wrapped in that plastic stuff. Besides the price, there's another sticker. Boneless. The caption is, I don't care how much I have to pay for boneless watermelon. I think it's worth it. And someone else had this observation saying, I always say morning to people instead of good morning, because if it was a good morning, I'd still be in bed and not have to talk to you. I think they're missing something there. And finally, there's this, a frightened man goes to the police and says, my talking parrot has disappeared. The cop says, why did you come here? Why don't you go to the humane shelter? I'll do just that, but I want to tell you this. If you find him, I disagree with whatever he's going to say.
4: I'm sorry, that's all I got.
3: Oh, my God. Hello, world. That's what you've been listening to. Every day at this time, we're grateful to this station for carrying the broadcast. God is good. I'll say again, join me on Facebook, please. Would you? Greg, Jerry, G, Patton, P-A-T-T-E-N. So good to have you with us each day at this time, and I mean that sincerely. I think show's over. I think I'll take a nap here.
4: Well, that's the way it is. Tuesday, June the 2nd. 2026. I am Greg Patton. Until tomorrow, same time, same place. God bless, and you have a great day.
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7: 91.5 The Blessing Weather. A meteorologist Mike Cox, our weather starts to clear out tonight and simplify quite a bit as we go over the next little while. In fact, the rest of the week looks a little bit easier to deal with. We will have clear skies tonight. It'll be a low of 47 degrees for in the morning. Then tomorrow, a mostly sunny Wednesday is ahead of us. Look for a high of 82 degrees. We'll continue to get warmer Thursday with sunny skies, a high of 84. And on Friday, we'll have a mostly sunny day and a high of 87. 91.5, the Blessing.
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9: The English word misery comes from a Greek word meseo, which is translated to hate. Yes, we know what hatred is. And with all due respects to what psychologists can do, I've never met anyone whose heart was filled with hatred for someone who was really a happy person. A happy hater is a contradiction of terms. In the upper room, Jesus told the disciples that he would go to the cross, fulfilling the prophecy that he was hated without cause. So how did Jesus respond personally to the venom of hatred that he encountered? Hate those who hated him, right? Well, that's what men had done for centuries. That was accepted dogma defined by the rabbis of his day. Peter said, when they hurled their insults at him, he did not retaliate. When he suffered, he made no threats. Instead, he entrusted himself to him who judges justly. Yes, you say, but I can't do that. I meet fire with fire. Yes, of course, which means you both get burned. So what should be our response when we find that the fire of hatred has filled our souls and poisoned our thinking? First, be honest enough to admit that you do hate someone. That's a hard first step, but it's necessary. Frankly, all hatred is not wrong. You cannot love anything without hating that which would destroy it. Hating sin, hating evil in the world, injustice, hating the bitterness that tears apart relationships, families, and turns fathers against son and mothers against daughters, is different from hating the perpetrator of evil. David asked the question, do I not hate those who hate you, O Lord, and abhor those who rise up against you? The next step is to analyze the reason or cause you hate someone. That's easy in many cases. Somebody hurt you without cause. You became a victim, so you know exactly whom you hate and why. Yet when you find it in your heart to put that person in God's hands, knowing that vengeance belongs to him, you release the hatred that made you a prisoner as well as a victim. That makes sense. Step number three is to ask God to deal with the offender and to free you of the burden of having to get even. I've known some people who lived for years, even decades, with the sole purpose of seeking revenge. So was the taste of revenge sweet when it finally came? No. Like someone whose cancer had been cut out, the damage had been done, which was devastating. Step number four is difficult at best, but it works as therapy for your soul. It is to pray for the person whom you hate. Why? Well, for one reason, Jesus commanded it. He said, you have heard that it was said, love your neighbor and hate your enemy. But I tell you, love your enemies and pray for those who persecute you, that you may be sons of your Father in heaven. He causes his sun to rise on the evil and the good, and sends rain on the righteous and the unrighteous. When you pray for an enemy, he shrinks in size. Instead of looking like a formidable Goliath who towers over you, you begin to see him as a small, misdirected, weak person who desperately needs God. Finally, release your hatred. One of the survivors of the Holocaust told how when he boarded a ship to come to America following World War II, he made the decision to leave his hatred behind. And he noticed that those who got on with their lives, who set new goals, who carved out a new life, were the ones who refused to dwell on the past. Only then could they grow and move on with life.
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1: Hello, and welcome once again to Exploring Bible Prophecy. We are looking at seven sets of prophetic terms, important prophetic terms that I believe you need to have a foundational understanding of before we move into our next teaching series, which immediately follows this, where we're going to look at the 30 prophetic events that take place according to the Bible between now and the end of the book of Revelation, or what we call eternity. 30 specific events, and these are the 30 events that I have understood that the Bible teaches. I'm not going to stand here and tell you that's the absolute truth, that there aren't others. I would certainly like to hear from you. You can contact me at steve@whcbradio.org and let me know of others that you may be aware of. Would love to know that. Would love to share it with our listening audience. But I believe that there are 30 key prophetic events that must take place according to the Scriptures. And if all of the Old Testament and the New Testament prophecies that have already come to pass have, one, come to pass, and two, have come to pass in the great detail, the specificity of time, place, participants, impact, all of that, if that has already happened, why in the world would we not expect the future prophecies to be just like the former prophecies that have been fulfilled, that they also will be fulfilled in the same degree of specificity? So excited about that, excited to share that with you. But as I was preparing the notes for that, I realized that there were some terms that if we did not have a good understanding of the comparison, and even more so the contrasting between these terms, such as the Son of God, the Son of Man that we're dealing with right now and exploring the Scriptures, and then next, we'll look at the day of Christ compared to the day of the Lord. You may think that's one and the same, but they are two quite different times with different purposes and different outcomes and different people involved. And if we miss that point, we miss a lot of the real fruit that the Lord would like us to derive from a study of his prophetic plans for us going forward. For us, the church, for Israel, for the Gentiles, they're all going to be involved. They're all prophetic occurrences that are going to take place involving one or more of those three groups. So we need to understand that, and I think understanding these terms is very important. So we are in, if you will, 1B, the other part of the first point. We've looked at the Scriptures on the Son of God. Now we're looking at the Scriptures dealing with the Son of Man to understand the difference. And we have been in the book of John, so I'd like to go to John chapter 5. And we established a foundation for this relationship between the Son of God and the Son of Man, realizing it is Jesus Christ, but he is going to be performing different judgments going forward, starting with the rapture of the church. And he's going to be sitting as the judge, and he's either going to be sitting as the Son of God, or he's going to be sitting as the Son of Man. And hopefully by now, if you've been following with us for any period of time, you've come to grips with the difference between those two terms. Perhaps if you're with us for the first time or fairly new to the program, you're saying, wait a minute, it's the same person. Yes, it is the same person, but you can have a judge who is there looking at I'm going to reward you for what you've been doing for me and with my church, with my body of believers, while you've been on the earth since you've come to know me through my death, burial, and resurrection. I'm going to reward you or he's going to be sitting in front of another group or groups, as we'll find out, groups to judge them for their unbelief. He's going to judge them for the sins. There's going to be no rewards. It's going to be punishment. So two totally different things, and we see that, I believe, clearly as we look at John chapter 5. And again, to set the stage, we show in our worksheet there the first set of verses in John 5 is 21 to 23. So let's read those again. For just as the Father raises the dead and gives them life, even so the Son also gives life to whom he wishes. So we're showing the comparable aspects of God the Father and God the Son. They both can raise from the dead. They both can give eternal life. Verse 22, for not even the Father judges anyone, but he, the Father, has given all judgment to the Son. So going forward in all of these judgments, whether it's judging as the Son of God for rewards or judging as the Son of Man for punishment, for sins, it's all going to be Jesus. He's going to be the one sitting in judgment in all the future judgments, all the way out till the great white throne, the last great judgment, and then we go into eternity, and the Son takes his seat next to his Father in the New Jerusalem, and it comes down to the earth. And that's going to be the glorious eternity, the glorious, sinless, deathless, tearless eternity that we have to look forward to. Verse 23, so that all, he's given all judgment to the Son, so that all will honor the Son, even as they honor the Father. For he who does not honor the Son does not honor the Father who sent him. So he's making several points here. All are going to honor, whether they believe him or not, because it says at one point in time, it says in the scriptures, every knee will bow. Everybody's knee, regardless of their belief, will bow to the Son of God as the great judge. And he's saying, I'm going to make my Son judge. And if you understand that, you will honor him because he's going to come and judge you. And if you don't understand that, he's going to judge you as the Son of Man. He's going to judge you for your unbelief. But God would much prefer that you honor the Son. And therefore, if you honor the Son, you honor the Father. And you will have as a reward eternal life with the Son and the Father. Then we went to chapter 5 of John, verses 27 to 29, to make the point about the Son of Man being the executor of judgment. And in verse 27, it says, and he gave him, God gave Jesus, authority to execute judgment. And we saw that up at in verse 22. It says, the Father doesn't judge anyone, but he gives the Son all judgment. So again, verse 27, and he gave him authority to execute judgment because he is the Son of Man. And the judgment is going to be executed against all the people of all time, as well as the fallen angels, as well as the fallen angels who fell from heaven, if you will, into iniquity with Satan, the father of all the fallen angels. If you will, the Father, he's the leader, I should say, of all the fallen angels, because Satan is a created being, just like all the angels are created by God. Satan, never believe any teaching that says that Satan has any godlike qualities. He is not equal to the Son of God. He's not equal to Jesus. And I know that there are religious systems out there that teach that Satan and Jesus are brothers. Well, there's nothing in the scripture that says that. In fact, it tells you very clearly that Jesus is the Son of God through an immaculate conception with the Holy Spirit and Mary, whereas Satan is a created being. God created him directly as one of the chief angels under the name Lucifer. So back to our scripture here. So he has, verse 27, he, God, has given Jesus authority to execute judgment because he is the Son of Man. And then go on down here for a couple of more verses, as we see in our worksheet. 28, do not marvel at this, for an hour is coming in which all who are in the tombs will hear his voice, and will come forth those who did the good deeds to a resurrection of life, those who committed the evil deeds to a resurrection of judgment. So you see here that all people of all times will stand in judgment. They will be resurrected. In other words, their body and their spirit will be resurrected, just like we will be at the rapture. Everybody will be resurrected to stand for judgment. And Hebrews chapter 9, verse 27 tells us it's appointed for man to die once and then the judgment. So there will be judgment for everyone. It'll either be for good deeds, which will result in a resurrection of a life or eternal life, again, verse 29, or it'll be a resurrection to stand before judgment for evil deeds. And the result of that will be eternal separation from God in what is called the lake of fire. So this is going to be brought about. The good deeds will be judged by the Son of God. The bad deeds will be judged at another time and another place with other groups of people by the Son of Man. And the result will be judgment for sin. And the result will be eternal separation from God in the lake of fire. Then he makes the point even more clear, I think, to the Jews that he's talking to specifically in John chapter 5. When you drop down, as you see in our worksheet, verse 43 of John 5 to the end of the chapter, which is verse 47, it says, and again, Jesus talking, "I have come in my Father's name, and you do not receive me. If another comes in his own name, you will receive him. How can you believe when you receive glory from one another and you do not seek the glory that is from the one and only God?" In other words, why are you seeking glory from men when you should be seeking glory from the one that is of God, the one and only God? Verse 45, "Do not think that I will accuse you before the Father. The one who accuses you is Moses, in whom you have set your hope." These are the Jews that are believing that because we're in the lineage of Moses, that because we're in the lineage of Abraham, we're going to be saved because of our genealogy. And Jesus is saying in verse 46, "For if you believed Moses, you would believe me, for he, Moses, wrote about me." And I think that's a direct reference to Deuteronomy chapter 18, verses 15 to 19, where the Holy Spirit is leading Moses way back there 1,400 years before Christ to prophesy about the coming Messiah, that one would come from Israel, from God, and God would tell them to follow him and to listen to him, and if they don't listen to him, they would die. And that's a direct reference to Jesus and the judgment side of Jesus, if you will. And Moses wrote all about him. And he says, Moses is going to judge you because you should have believed him. And not just the fact that Moses is a Jew, but the fact that Moses was saved through a belief in there is a greater sacrifice that is needed in order for me to be acceptable to my Father God. And Moses was deemed righteous. Even though he died in the wilderness because of a rash act, we will see Moses again. Of course, we saw Moses described in Matthew chapter 17 in the Mount of Transfiguration when he stood with Jesus and Elijah there for that moment. Again, the purpose of that Mount of Transfiguration experience was for God to show the Jews, and remember you had several apostles standing there seeing this, Peter specifically, who commented on it, that it's my son that you should be focusing on. It's my son that you should have saving faith in, not Moses, not Elijah. So there are several ways that God has gone out of his gracious way in graciousness to show us that it's Jesus that our focus should be on and not Moses. And even Moses said that it should be focused on Jesus, but the Jews are hard-headed and just were not wanting to see that. But in verse 47, the last verse of John chapter 5, he says, "But if you do not believe his writings, how will you believe my words?" So if they're putting the emphasis in Moses and they won't believe his words, why would they believe the words of Jesus, whom Moses prophesied about? So he's showing his judgment side there. He's showing that if you don't believe who I am, if you didn't believe Moses, who described who I was going to be yet 1,400 plus years in the future, if you didn't believe him, then in your unbelief, you will be judged by me as the Son of Man, as was described back over here in John chapter 5 and verse 27. He gave him authority to execute judgment because he's the Son of Man. The Jews would not believe Moses. The Jews would not believe Jesus. Therefore, they saw him as nothing more than the Son of a Man. And therefore, they're going to be judged. And God is very clear. God is very clear in his judgments. On your worksheets at the top of the portion on the Son of Man, you see Deuteronomy 7. And in Deuteronomy 7, verse 10, God's very clear about how he judges men to their faces when they do not believe in him or his Son. And I want to show you a New Testament passage that I think is just as descriptive, and that's in 2 Thessalonians. 2 Thessalonians. Just as descriptive as Moses was, 1,400 years before when Moses wrote. And here's Paul writing to the Thessalonians, who believed that they had missed the rapture of the church and were in the tribulation because somebody had come along after Paul's first visit with the Thessalonians and had said, Paul was wrong. All this persecution you're undergoing because of the Romans there in Greece, this is the tribulation, and you've missed the rapture. And Paul comes back in 2 Thessalonians to reemphasize, no, you haven't, guys. You haven't missed the rapture yet, because the church, and they were believing that the church, which was in existence at that time, remember it started in Acts chapter 2, several years before, that the church could have been raptured out at that point in time. Paul believed the rapture could happen in his lifetime, as you can tell from his writings. But he tells the Thessalonians, you haven't missed the rapture, and there's going to be some judgment of these people who are harassing you. So let's look at 2 Thessalonians, 2 Thessalonians chapter 1, and let's look at verses 6 through 10. 2 Thessalonians chapter 1, verses 6 through 10. For after all, it is only just for God to repay with affliction those who afflict you, and to give relief to you who are afflicted, and to us as well, when the Lord Jesus will be revealed from heaven with his mighty angels in flaming fire. He's describing the second coming of Christ, when Christ is going to judge the earth when in flaming fire. Verse 8, dealing out retribution to those who do not know God and to those who do not obey the gospel of our Lord Jesus. These will pay the penalty of eternal destruction away from the presence of the Lord and from the glory of his power. Verse 10, when he comes to be glorified in his saints on that day, and to be marveled at among all who have believed, for our testimony to you was believed. So we're going to spend some time coming back here in our next program to 2 Thessalonians chapter 1, to these really great verses, descriptive verses of God's repaying of injustices against the church in verses 6 through 10. So we'll come back to that in our next program, but we want to transition now, as we always do, over to our Q&A time and pick up once again with our question from Rich in Indian Springs that has to do with the Holy Spirit and how the Holy Spirit function. And his question was particularly in the tribulation, and we've been talking, kind of turning this into a mini-series and talking about the functioning of the triune Godhead in the Old Testament, then in the church age that we're in right now, and how the Holy Spirit will function during the tribulation, which is really bringing it home to

different scriptures. And by the way, we're going to be going to Judges. So we're in the Old Testament. We're in the seventh book from the front. So you've got the five books of Moses ending in Deuteronomy. Then you have Joshua. Then you have Judges. So if you would be turning in your Bibles to Judges, and we're going to go to Judges chapter 6. And the reason for doing this in the Old Testament is because the way the Holy Spirit functioned in the Old Testament is the way the Holy Spirit will function during the tribulation. The way he functioned in the Old Testament and will in the tribulation is different, quite different than how he is functioning today. Because today, because of the church, because of the faith that people have in Jesus Christ, that he is the Son of the living God, that he did minister on this earth, that he was crucified, buried, and resurrected on the third day, a special thing is gifted to the church, and that is the permanent indwelling of the Holy Spirit. So even though you may, as a Christian, sin, and we all sin, and we'll talk about that in 1 John sometime. We all sin as Christians, but we have an advocate in heaven, Jesus Christ, who will forgive us of our sins. We simply ask for forgiveness, but we are not practicing sinners. We don't habitually sin. That's what unbelievers do, but believers have what you call point-in-time sin, or will have a season of sin, if you will, and I don't want to take that too far with a season of sin, but we can be out of favor with God and still have the Holy Spirit in our life. That's the point I really want to emphasize and get across to you, is we cannot lose the Holy Spirit as members of the church, as true members of the church. And I say that to differentiate from somebody who professes belief in Jesus Christ, but their life in no way is exemplary of what a life in Christ would be. In other words, somebody who is in the Word, who is a person who wants to do the works of the Lord, that loves to talk about the Lord, loves to talk with members of the church. But if they're living and exhibiting a lifestyle of sin, then there's a good chance that they never were Christians, that they never experienced the love of Christ, and therefore do not have the permanent indwelling of the Holy Spirit. So there's a big difference that can be talked about for days, and we're not in a position to do that now, but we're talking about a member of the church, a true member of the church, has the indwelling of the Holy Spirit. That is something special for the church that started at Pentecost in Acts chapter 2, and it will end with the rapture of the church when the church is taken to heaven. And once the church is taken to heaven and there are only unrighteous people on the earth, that begins the tribulation, and the Holy Spirit will come, will be in action again, if you will, in the lives of people who will seek him during the tribulation. It'll be a very difficult time, a very difficult thing to do. But God in his graciousness, as we talked about in past programs answering this question, will bring the two Jewish witnesses, very, very powerful witnesses, to witness to the gospel of the kingdom that will be reintroduced to Israel and to the world during the tribulation, because the king will come to set up his kingdom. That's Jesus. And then he also will raise up 144,000 Jewish evangelists. We read about those in Revelation chapter 7 and Revelation chapter 14. And they will be around the world sharing the gospel of the kingdom during the tribulation. So the Holy Spirit will be in action, if you will, but he will be coming on people and will leave them. That's the difference. And that's what we've been studying through the various scriptures, 1 Samuel 16, Psalm 51, Exodus 31. We were in Numbers chapter 11, then Numbers chapter 24, looking at all the different examples of how the Holy Spirit would come on people but would leave them if they became unrighteous. And then we wanted to wrap up in Judges, as I had mentioned a little bit earlier in the

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1: Your most important organ. This is Ken Ham inviting your whole family to visit the Ark Encounter attraction. Your most important organ as an unborn baby is the placenta. This organ forms shortly after fertilization. The egg divides and one cell develops into the baby and the other becomes the baby's lifeline, the placenta. Now, this organ immediately begins producing hormones so it can implant in the uterus and the baby can grow. It then serves as a filter, allowing nutrients, gases, and hormones to pass from the mother's blood to the baby's blood without the two ever touching. The placenta also serves as the baby's lungs, kidneys, liver, and digestive and immune systems. Wow, the incredible handiwork of our Creator.
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4: I'm meteorologist Mike Cox. Our weather starts to clear out tonight and simplify quite a bit as we go over the next little while. In fact, the rest of the week looks a little bit easier to deal with. We will have clear skies tonight. It'll be a low of 47 degrees for in the morning. Then tomorrow, a mostly sunny Wednesday is ahead of us, looking for a high of 82 degrees. We'll continue to get warmer Thursday with sunny skies, a high of 84. And on Friday, we'll have a mostly sunny day and a high of 87.
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5: Hello and welcome to Through the Bible with Les Feldick, an inspirational and informative half hour of insight into the heart of Scripture. 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At the end of the program, there will be an address where you can contact the ministry. And now, here's Les Feldick with today's lesson.
6: Now, Jacob, of course, is always a reference to the nation, not the man, the nation. It is the time of Jacob's trouble, but he shall be saved out of it. In other words, out of this terrible time of tribulation. Now I'd like to have you turn with me then all the way to the next to last book in your Old Testament. I always tell my classes, just find Matthew and then come back through Malachi and you'll hit Zechariah. And turn to chapter 13. Now, like I said, I don't claim to have all the answers, but I know there are those who maintain that as a result of the coming of Christ and the work of the tribulation and everything, that every Jew will be saved. And I'll show you the verse that they use to trumpet that kind of teaching. And it's in Romans 11 where Paul writes, "And yet all Israel shall be saved." But I'm going to qualify that here a little bit, because in Zechariah chapter 13, that's not the language. Drop down to verse 8 of Zechariah 13. Zechariah 13, and drop down to verse 8. All with me? "And it shall come to pass that in all the land," that is the land of Israel, "saith the Lord, two parts therein shall be cut off and die." That's two-thirds. Two parts shall be cut off and die, but the third part shall be left therein. They're going to survive. Now drop down to verse 9. God says, "I will bring the third part through the fire." Now, in Scripture, fire usually, at least in a text like this, it depicts a testing. Now, you know, for those of you who know anything about science at all, and you take like metals, if you really want to purify gold, how do you do it? Well, you put it through the heat of the fire, you melt it, and the hotter that gold gets, the more impurities will come to the top. So fire is a depiction of of a testing, see? So he's going to bring this third part of Israel through the testings, that is, of the tribulation. And he says, I will refine them as silver is refined, will try them as gold is tried. They shall call on my name, and we know this is going to happen at his second coming. They shall call on my name, and I will hear them. Now, you know, there is other portions of the scripture when God would tell Israel, you can cry, but what? I won't hear you. See, you're not my people. Because, as we're going to see, of their unbelief. And he says, but now they'll call on my name and I will hear them. I will say, it is my people. Now, back in the book of Daniel, as he gives Daniel instructions, he doesn't call Israel my people. He calls them what to Daniel? Thy people. See? He doesn't claim them for his own, but here he will. And that day, of course, is yet future. And he will say, it is my people, and they shall say, the Lord is my God. All right, now let's go back to Deuteronomy, and we'll try to establish from Scripture, and with all of the love and tenderness that we can show to the Jewish people, because I always have to remind myself that, a year or two ago, I think it was reported in the Jerusalem Post, where one of the most popular and the most listened to radio talk shows in Israel had as their guest a rabbi, an elderly rabbi who had a lot of respect amongst the Jews. And in the process of that program, he made the statement that the reason Israel had suffered so much, and they were thinking, of course, of the Holocaust and various other things, because of their sin. Now, what do you suppose happened? Well, the phone lines were jammed, because the Jewish people in Israel were so put out at this old rabbi that he had the audacity to even broach the fact that it was sin that caused their problem. You know, people don't want to recognize sin anymore. But go back to Deuteronomy with me, and here in chapter 28, and we can begin with verse 63. Now, we have to understand that the Jewish people have the same Old Testament that we have. In other words, when I would read a devotional in the Jerusalem Post by one of the rabbis, Rabbi Rishkin, and when he quotes Scripture, it's word for word with our King James. Very seldom do I find it deviate at all. And so they have this. They could read it. Now look what it says. And it shall come to pass that as the Lord, now this is Moses speaking to the nation, they're still there in the land of the Sinai. They haven't come into the promised land yet. And he says, it shall come to pass that as the Lord rejoiced over you to do you good and to multiply you, so the Lord will rejoice over you to destroy you, to bring you to nothing. You shall be plucked from off the land whither thou goest to possess. The Lord shall scatter thee. Verse 65, I'm just going to hit some of the highlights. We haven't got time to touch on all these. You read these verses at your leisure. Verse 65, and amongst thou these nations thou shalt find no ease, neither shall the sole of thy foot have rest, but the Lord shall give thee there a trembling heart, failing of eyes, sorrow of mind. Thy life shall hang in doubt before thee. Thou shalt fear day and night. Thou shalt have no assurance of thy life. And so on and so forth. And why? Because it says down here in, I think it's earlier in the chapter, in chapter 28, where he says that if they would not hearken, back to verse 15. Come all the way back to verse 15. And here it makes the reason for these catastrophes so plain. Here in chapter 28, beginning verse 15, where the Lord says, it shall come to pass, if thou wilt not hearken unto the voice of the Lord. Well, Moses is speaking, but he's speaking the word of God. That if thou wilt not hearken unto the voice of the Lord thy God, to observe, to do all his commandments and his statutes, which I command thee this day. You see that? Now, it was in disobedience, then, of God's commandments and of God's word that brought them all these problems. Now, at the heart of all disobedience, even for you and I in the age of grace, at the heart of all disobedience is one word. And I'm going to have you turn with me now to Psalms chapter 95. Who knows what that one word is? What one word covers all sin? I've got you blank, haven't I? Unbelief. Unbelief. And unbelief is the opposite of what? Faith. See? Now, as long as Israel had faith in God's word, what were they? Obedient. But as soon as they didn't believe what God said, then what happened? All of their sin just came in over them. And I don't care what manner of sin it was unbelief that gave them the permissiveness to perform all those things. I said Psalms 95, and I haven't even found it myself yet. Psalms 95, and come down to verse 7. Psalms 95, let's just come down to verse 7. Where the psalmist writes, "For he is our God, and we are the people of his pasture, and the sheep of his hand. Today, if you will hear his voice." What does that indicate? Obedience, faith, believing it. "Today, if you will hear his voice, harden not your heart, as in the provocation, as in the day of temptation in the wilderness." Now, that's speaking of the 40 years, you remember, after they rejected at Kadesh Barnea to go into the promised land. They came back out and they wandered in the wilderness of Sinai those 40 years. All right, this is what the psalmist is referring to. "Harden not your heart as in the provocation, as in the day of temptation in the wilderness, when your fathers," or your forefathers, "tested me, proved me, and saw my work. 40 years was I grieved with that generation and said, it is a people that do err in their heart, and they have not known my ways, unto whom I swear in my," what's the next word? Wrath. See? "I have sworn in my wrath that they should not enter into my rest." All right, now let's go to the New Testament, and the writer to the Hebrews sort of clarifies that very portion in the Psalms. And he emphasizes what I'm already mentioning is the unbelief. And that is in Hebrews chapter 3. Hebrews chapter 3. This is a new Bible. You can tell it. The pages are still stuck together. I had to borrow one this morning. All right, Hebrews chapter 3, and begin at verse 7. Hebrews chapter 3, verse 7. "Wherefore, as the Holy Spirit saith, today," you see, now he's quoting from Psalms 95. "Today, if you will hear his voice, harden not your hearts, as in the provocation, in the day of temptation in the wilderness, when your fathers tempted me," or tested me, "proved me, and saw my works. Wherefore I was grieved with that generation and said, they do always err in their heart. They have not known my ways. So I swear in my wrath, they shall not enter into my rest." Now, verse 12, you see, Paul, I think, wrote Hebrews. Now he's departing from the actual text and he's commenting on it. So he says, "Take heed, brethren, lest there be in any of you an evil heart of immorality." An evil heart of any other sin you can name, but an evil heart of what? Unbelief. See? Unbelief in departing from the living God. "Exhort one another daily, lest any of you be hardened through the deceitfulness of sin." All right, now then, come on over toward the end of the chapter, just for sake of time, because I do want to get a little further into the New Testament yet on this very same thought. Verse 17. Now, referring to the children of Israel, who Joshua and Caleb were just heartbrokenly saying, "Let's go. We can take the land. My God has done everything so far. He'll drive the enemies out." And what had the majority said? "Can't do it." See? "Can't do it." In fact, I was thinking as I was preparing for these over the last week, I've said it before in this program, I'll say it again. When it comes to the things of the Spirit, always remember the majority is rarely right. Never forget that. The majority is rarely right. They're usually wrong. And so it was here. The 10 were the majority, but they were dead wrong. Caleb and Joshua were right. All right, but now I'll read on. But with whom was he grieved those 40 years? Verse 17, was it not with them who had sinned, whose carcasses fell in the wilderness? And to whom swear he that they should not enter into his rest, but to them that, what? Believe not. See, that was their problem. So then, Paul writes in verse 19, so then we see that they could not enter in, that is to the promised land, because of one word. What was it? Unbelief. Unbelief. And remember, that's the opposite of faith. And that's why he also says, and in this same book of Hebrews, that without faith, it is impossible to please him. Because when we believe what he says, we act on it. When we don't believe what it says, we act on it. Only you have two opposite results. All right, still continuing on now then. Why is God dealing with the nation of Israel so harshly? Follow with me now to Acts chapter 2. Now, this is Peter preaching on the day of Pentecost. This is only 50 days after the crucifixion. It's still fresh on everyone's mind. 50 days, that's not very long. It's only 7 weeks. Now, in Acts chapter 2, come down to, let's see, verse 36, again for sake of time. Someday we're going to be studying the book of Acts verse by verse, but until then we'll just have to jump in and out. Acts chapter 2, verse 36. Peter is preaching to this tremendous Jewish crowd. They're there for the Jewish feast day of Pentecost from every nation under heaven. And he says, therefore, let all the house of Israel. Now watch it. Does that include Gentiles? No, he's not talking to Gentiles. He's talking to Jews. And so he says, therefore, let all the house of Israel know assuredly that God hath made that same Jesus whom you did what? Crucified. Now, what is Peter saying? You killed your Messiah. Plain English. Whom you crucified. And, of course, that shook them up. And so what was their response? Well, men and brethren, what must we do? All right, now come on over to chapter 3, and I want you to see the same kind of language. Acts chapter 3. And again in verse 12, you determine who Peter is talking to. And this is what's so intrinsic in Bible study. Always ask yourself, well, to whom is this being addressed? Sure, it's for our learning, but it's not speaking to us. I trust there isn't one of you in here whose pastor gets up on Sunday morning and points the finger at you and say, you killed the Christ. Does he? No. But Peter does. Peter says here now in chapter 3, beginning verse 12, ye men of Israel, why marvel at this? In other words, they had just healed the lame man. Verse 13, the God of Abraham, Isaac, and Jacob, the God of our fathers, hath glorified his son Jesus, whom you delivered up and denied in the presence of Pilate. Verse 14, you denied the Holy One and the Just One. Now verse 15, and I can put in the pronoun you for clarification, and you, what's the next word? Killed, see? And you killed the Prince of Life. All right, now then as you come down to verse 19, what's the first word? Repent. Well, repent of what? They have just rejected and killed and murdered their Messiah. See that? Now, this is still on God's mind. The nation of Israel has not yet been forgiven of the fact that they rejected and killed and crucified their Messiah. Now, I'm always very careful as I teach this in my classes that this does not come across as an excuse for anti-Semitism. Now, we know a lot of the religions of the world for the last 1900 years have accused the Jew of being the God killers, of being the ones who killed the Christ. But in reality, you see, as Christ hung on the cross, no Jew took his life, no Roman took his life, but who did? He gave it up of his own will. But in God's dealing with the covenant people, you see, and why he's dealing with them the way he does, Peter, according to inspiration here, is accusing the nation of Israel for having killed their Messiah. All right, now let's go all the way over to Romans and see what Paul says about the whole thing. And we know that because Israel rejected their Messiah, they lost their temple, they lost their land, and they were into a dispersion, and they've been in the ghettos, they've been through the Holocaust, and all because, you see, they rejected all the promises. But God also promised from day one that he would not give up on them, that one day he would yet bring them back, he would bring them to the land, and he's yet going to fulfill all the promises that he made to their forefathers. Now, we pick this up in Romans chapter 11 from Paul's viewpoint. And remember now, Paul has a heart for the nation of Israel, but he is, as you'll see here in verse 13 of Romans 11, he is not the apostle of Israel, as Peter certainly was, but rather his apostleship is to whom? Gentile. Now look at that verse 13. For Paul writes, I speak to you Gentiles, inasmuch as I am the apostle of the Gentiles. See? And he says, I magnify my office. In other words, he's never going to shrink from that responsibility. All right, now then back up in this chapter, and you will find in verse 11, where Paul is defending the nation of Israel, that they are not going to be completely annihilated. God is still going to finish his program with them. But he says in verse 11, I say then, have they, that is the nation of Israel, stumbled that they should fall, that God should destroy them? God forbid, or banish the thought. But rather through their fall, salvation is come to who? To the Gentiles. See that? Now then, verse 12, if the fall of them be the riches of the world, that is of the Gentile world, and the gospel coming out to us Gentiles, then what in the world is going to be, reading on now, if the fall of them, verse 12, be the riches of the world, and diminishing of them the riches of the Gentiles, how much, what's the next word? More their fullness. See? So their great future is still ahead of them. But God is still dealing with them on the basis of what they had done in their unbelief. All right, now let's come on into chapter 11 a little further to verse 25. After establishing the fact that God will yet come back and restore the nation of Israel to its original promises and to its covenant position, he gives us a time frame. And so he says in verse 25, I would not, brethren, that you should be ignorant of this mystery or this secret, which was never revealed before, lest you be wise in your own conceit, that blindness, a spiritual blindness, in part, not forever, but for a period of time, has happened to Israel until, now I'm always telling you that that word is a time word. In other words, Israel is in her position only until God has finished his work with the Gentile. And he takes us out of the way, and then the blindness will be lifted from the Jew. Now then come into verse 26. And here's the verse I said that so many people, I think, have taken out of context, or they don't understand what it says. And it says, and so all Israel shall be saved.

0: There's a biblical explanation, of course, like there always is. Come back with me a minute to Isaiah. Just about had a mental block. Isaiah, chapter 9. Isaiah chapter 9, drop down to verse 8. And then for those of you that are a little faster than the others, you can already look back to Genesis 32. If we have time, we're going to go back there and then we'll wind up the half hour. All right, but here in Isaiah 9, verse 8, the Lord sent a word into Jacob, that is the nation, and it, the word, lighteth upon, what's the next word? Israel. He sent the word to Jacob, but only Israel heard. Well, now I thought they were one and the same. Oh, we got 3 minutes. Back fast to Genesis chapter 32. That's the only thing I don't like about the television deal is this 30-minute press on time. See, when we teach 2 hours on a night, why, it's a lot easier, isn't it? Genesis chapter 32. Drop all the way into verse 27 and 28. And here's Jacob with that all night wrestling with the Lord, with Jehovah, the man. And after they've been wrestling all night, the Lord, verse 27, says to Jacob, "What is thy name?" And he said, "Jacob." Now verse 28, and he said, "Thy name shall be called no more Jacob." Now what did Jacob mean? The deceiver, the supplanter. "Thy name shall be called no more Jacob, but Israel." And Israel means a prince with God. So what have you got? A whole new man. Israel was the believing Jacob, who is now called Israel. Jacob referred to his unbelieving state. And so now he is to be called Israel. Now you take this into the verse in Isaiah chapter 9, the word came to Jacob, but only Israel heard. What does that tell you? Only the believer, see? And the same way now as he deals with the end time, two-thirds of Israel are not going to believe. A third will. And that third will be called Israel. And so then, how much of Israel will be saved? All of Israel. See that? And so if you just begin to define some of these terms, then everything just begins to fall in place. Not every Jew is going to be saved, but all of the believing remnant of Israel will be saved.
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5: With SRN News, I'm Keith Peters in Washington, testifying before the Senate Foreign Relations Committee today. Secretary of State Marco Rubio says there's some progress in talks with Iran.
6: For the first time, certainly in my memory, they have agreed to negotiate aspects of their nuclear program that just a month ago, just a year ago, they were refusing to even mention, much less enter into discussions about. That is not a guarantee that ultimately it will lead to a deal that's acceptable to the Senate.

0: it or acceptable to the American people. But we'll be able to engage them in a process to truly test the proposition of how far they're willing to go.
1: Meanwhile, Iran stopped communicating with mediators after Israel threatened to bomb Beirut as it fights the Lebanese militia Hezbollah. That's according to two semi-official Iranian news agencies. But President Trump is disputing that claim and says talks are continuing. The Trump administration is advancing what it calls new election integrity measures ahead of the next election cycle. Willie Nelson reports from the White House.
2: President Trump is pushing new election integrity measures through the U.S. Postal Service, requiring states to submit voter lists tied to unique ballot barcodes for mail-in voting. The proposal is designed to strengthen ballot verification and track mail ballots throughout the voting process. The rule is now moving through the federal rulemaking process. Democrats and activist groups are already threatening legal challenges. Willie Nelson, The White House.
1: The Trump administration is scrapping plans to create a $1.8 billion fund meant to compensate allies of the president, the Justice Department's top official said Tuesday, in retreating from a program that faced setbacks in the courts and a fierce political backlash that had threatened to stall key elements of the White House agenda. On Wall Street, the Dow up by 228 points. This is SRN News.
3: Iran says it has no fear of the U.S. and is able to stop any military attack.
4: Deadly violence erupted at the border with Israel.
5: Can we tell by watching world events how close we are to the end times? 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
6: It's tied as the strongest hurricane ever to make landfall in the U.S.
5: The book of Revelation in the Bible talks about the last days in veiled language and mysterious symbolism. 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Take a look at today's headlines. Terrorism, wars, and rumors of wars. Cataclysmic events in nature. These are things we see in our world. They are also things predicted in the Bible. Read the book of Revelation. Your perspective on life will change because God has the last word on the last days.
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11: Adam, I've made you, I've put you here, I've made you the dominant one over all of creation. You're to subdue it, you're to be dominant, and you're to use it for your benefit. But Adam, I want to know that you love me and that you willingly, that you exercise your will and submit yourself to my will. Showing that, you simply don't eat the fruit of that tree and you show me that you have surrendered to me and it shows your love for me because you obey me. You see, if you love me, you'll obey me, Adam. And we see that at the beginning, that's exactly what was happening. Boy, Adam and God walked in the garden. They enjoyed the cool of the day and their fellowship together. But then Adam decided he was going to do what he wanted to do. And that meant he was going to disobey one of God's laws, that he not eat of that tree. As we move up to Deuteronomy 6, God set this down in writing for man. He put it in our hearts, first of all, but he put it in writing as well. And we find Moses on the mount at Sinai, and God actually writing these basic commandments down on tablets of stone. But even there, he tells us that the great commandment is, and he shows us the one that's above all others. And as he says there in Matthew, you can hang all the law and the prophets on this, because if a man will love God supremely, his neighbors himself, he will fulfill all the law. But he says there, "Hear, O Israel, the Lord our God is one Lord, and thou shalt love the Lord thy God with all thine heart, with all thy soul, and with all thy might." down in verse 10, and now Israel,